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1: Sarah, welcome back for day two.
2: Yes.
1: Appreciate that effort to hang in and go. You know, it's hard to talk about your life. I mean, you're exposing all these pains. And so I really want to say thank you, because that's not easy.
2: Yeah.
1: And I know you do it a lot because you're in that mission field to talk about the importance of a child and a mother and what they're going through. So thank you for doing it, for laying it out there every day to say, I'm for life. You know, I'm thinking, I've seen those opportunities where we've had good friends like Melissa Odin and others, yourself, testifying in front of Congress. And, you know, those that support abortion are so mean toward you. Melissa once told me when she was there, and again, like you, she was a little different in that she was the one who was rejected, was aborted, but survived.
2: Right.
1: And she just looked at those who opposed her and said, what do you see in me? Am I human or not?
2: Right.
1: And like one female pro-abortion congressperson walked by her and said, yeah, I don't think you should exist, and walked away. Think of just being told that you as a human being shouldn't be here.
2: The
1: who has the right to say that?
2: Right.
1: I mean, seriously. Let me kick it in here. We're going to cover some different territory today. Your foster experience, your relationship with your foster family, the good they did in your life, which is awesome. But let's go there. How old were you when you first stepped into the foster program? And when did you begin to realize what was happening?
2: Sure. So the first interest in the foster care was at 16 months. And it was... At that time, I was, of course, too young to remember many things then, but I went through the process of what is common in foster care as reunification attempts with my birth
1: that
2: family.
1: That was the number one goal.
2: That's the number one goal of foster care all the time, every time.
1: Try to get you back with your biological parent or parents.
2: Correct. Yeah. And I went through those reunification attempts multiple times, as the state is often leaning toward trying to give that birth family every opportunity to improve their life and become the parents that where a child can be protected and safe. So during those reunification attempts, of course, it was very heartbreaking for my foster family, even though they had really released me to the Lord. But they did get calls, you know, middle of the night, Sarah has to go home. And that is what happened. Sarah had to go home. And I definitely had such a great love for my mother and for my siblings. I wanted it to be a perfect haven, and I even made this huge castle at my foster parents' house of our family living all together in love and in harmony, you know. But that was a fantasy. That wasn't reality, right?
1: But it's what your heart wished for.
2: It's what my heart wished for.
1: Yeah.
2: And especially with my mother and my sisters, I really wanted to be back with them. Like I said, my mother had three more children after me, a set of twins, who I often, during that reunification period, would protect, would bring into bathrooms and get food with, and those sort of things. So I had deep bonds with these individuals.
1: How did the Christian family that was your initial foster family, how did they care for you that made that impact on you spiritually particularly? And again, I just would encourage more Christian families to consider, if you want to go to the chaos of the world, there's no greater chaos than foster care. And of course, the scripture talks about bringing God's shalom, his peace, into this world of chaos, which is a sinful world.
2: Right.
1: So you look at it, you want to jump into the deep end of the pool and do a lot of good work. Jump into foster care. But speak to that dynamic of your Christian foster parents.
2: Sure.
1: And how did that unfold?
2: Yeah, I'll give you a couple of examples. So one of the ways in which they were involved when I was even reunited with my family is they were still in my mother's life, because my mother still allowed that because she was overwhelmed with the many children she had. And they would bring food and clothes to my family. They'd make hygiene boxes and bring to my mother to try to help them during those times. And also, there was a time where my mother allowed for, again, this was during a time where I was still with the family, where they allowed for my previous foster family, you could classify as at this point, to take me to school. And my adopted mom was an elementary teacher. So she enrolled me in the school she went to, and she would pick me up from my house, my birth parents' house, and she would bring a change of clothes because my clothes were not suitable for wearing. And she would bring baby wipes and those kind of materials to clean me up before school, and then bring me back. And that was so powerful because it showed her love for me, regardless of how foster care panned out for them.
1: Yeah.
2: You know, how it really panned out for them.
1: Well, and the dignity. Mm-hmm. When you look at that and felt that at the time, you got me crying now, but that being aware of that in itself is really amazing.
2: Yeah.
1: You know, what's happening to me right now?
2: Yeah, it was healing. It was powerful. It was Christ at work directly, intimately. And, you know, they would throw birthday parties for my other siblings. They did everything within their means to support my mother and her and her children. Yeah. And of course, they said from the beginning, regardless of how this turns out, we're going to love Sarah no matter what happens to her, you know? And that was powerful. They were committed to the end, a long-term situation.
1: You know, this is maybe an unanswerable question, but we share some similarities. Mine was not as tragic as yours, but was it enough to offset the lack of what you may have perceived as normal or love from mom and dad that you didn't really have?
2: It did not replace that. It was something that provided hope throughout the process, which was life-saving for me to have hope at all.
1: And I think one of the difficulties for us that have done foster care, all you can do is show up. You can't make that happen in a child's heart. You know, and the best way to get there is by loving them, by helping them. I mean, what she did for you with clothing and wipes, and that is love. You interpreted it correctly.
2: Yes.
1: That's the big difference.
2: Yes, and then after a reunification attempt, when I was placed back in their care, I was riding with her, and I asked her, and I know this hurt her deeply. I said to her, "Why didn't you come get me? Why didn't you come help me?" But she couldn't at that time because the state had required that I go back. And so she bore those wounds too. She was a part of this. Yeah. You know, she suffered too in that. And now I completely understand as an adult why she couldn't just come get me.
1: Yeah.
2: You know?
1: All right, to give us a little oxygen and get the wetness out of our eyes, I want to make a statement here that I think is really cool. And that's the role Adventures and Odyssey, the radio drama, played in your life at this time. And, you know, for all the donors that support Focus that helped do that, I mean, it, you know, we're committed to Odyssey. We have a movie coming out, I think September or October, at your theaters. You're going to want to go support the ministry by going. But how did Odyssey help you?
2: Odyssey was amazing. So I was first introduced to Odyssey in my foster care family. At that time, I believe Chick-fil-A would give a tape. And I listened to one tape and I suddenly wanted every album that ever existed. But the beautiful thing about Odyssey is it brings the gospel into the child's life, right? So you have the mentorship of Wit. You have Connie, who comes to maturity of faith. You have Eugene, who during the 90s, you know, who comes to saving faith. But it's always introduced in a way that a child can understand. And of course, it has many Bible stories. So I was really fed and nurtured and discipled through that.
1: That's
2: I know that sounds unbelievable, but it is true.
1: And you're not the only one. I mean, thousands of now adults said that when they were children, Odyssey was what gave them the foundation.
2: Yeah.
1: So, you know, you go to Sunday school and that's really good and helpful, but when you could do that radio drama.
2: Yes.
1: And, you know, envision these stories unfolding in what you perceive as a child to be a real life place and Wit a real character.
2: Right.
1: And, you know, the grandpa you never had. And, you know, just all those great lessons. Mm-hmm. And the writers are spectacular. Paul.
2: Yes.
1: And so many others, Dave Arnold. And we're so grateful for the talent of being able to do that. And we're looking forward to that movie and the 13 episodes that are going to stream after that.
0: Yeah, you can find out all about this new animated Adventures in Odyssey film. We're so excited about it. Learn more about it and support the work. It's going to take a lot of financial resources to get this project off the ground, and you can start by going to focusonthefamily.com/broadcast.
1: Speak to the adoption now, the Christian family that said yes, we'll adopt Sarah. Wow. Sure. Tell me about that emotion.
2: Yeah. So at nine, so in 1999, the state had terminated my mother's parental rights, which of course is a tragedy on its own, and terminated her rights for myself and for my three younger siblings. My older siblings, unfortunately, were in group homes or they aged out of foster care. Mm. It was very tragic to witness and see. But I remember my adoption day very specifically because I had to go before a judge and I actually threw up before the whole event.
1: Just being so nervous?
2: So nervous. And the judge asked me, it was like a moment of decision moment, which I think is very unusual, but the judge asked me in front of my foster family, you know, petitioning to adopt me, where I wanted to live.
1: Hmm. You're nine.
2: I'm nine. And I knew enough, again, that I would not survive in that environment anymore, but it was devastating and heartbreaking all at the same time and also relieving at the same time, right? So at that point, I was given a huge gift, though, which was permanence, which every child needs is permanence. And that was the gift that began to mature me and help me grow my relationship with Christ and really shifted the direction of my entire life after that moment.
1: I so feel what you're talking about. Mm-hmm. I really do. I had to tell my dad I didn't want to live with him when I was 10 because that's what my siblings thought needed to happen. Mm-hmm. And it's true. He was an alcoholic. It wasn't healthy. Mm-hmm. And I moved in with my brother. But to say that to him, and he just got up, came over, hugged me and said, I love you.
2: Yeah, and the pain for, you know, that I went through later on as a teenager and things like that, of this belief that was circulated that I somehow chose this at nine, right? I had nothing to do with it. You know, I answered the question, but it was already decided that my mother's rights were terminated. So it's very painful. It's very difficult.
1: Well, in the beautiful way that you describe that, in your heart, you know, this is safety.
2: Right.
1: Making this decision puts me in a place where there's food and love and comfort, and over here it's chaos and danger, and I don't know if I'll be able to eat. Mm-hmm. Those aren't very good choices.
2: Right.
1: I mean, really, the other one is without your mom whom you love.
2: Right.
1: And speak to that, you know, that other thing that some people that haven't been in this situation, the unbelievable love a child can have for their parent, as imperfect as they are. Mm-hmm. It is amazing how we can love as a child through all the bad stuff.
2: Mm-hmm. Oh, I adored my mother. Yeah. I loved her with all my heart. I never wanted that to happen. I never wanted that to be my life story, to leave her. And I always wanted her to improve. I wanted it. I believed I had this childlike, you can call it being naive, but I believed she would pull through and things would improve. But time and time again, I learned it didn't improve, you know. But the love never changed. The love never changed.
0: Mm-hmm. Sarah, if I have it right, your adoptive mom had an abortion element to her story. And and her story has led you to this point of speaking so boldly for life. Mm-hmm. Is that right?
2: That's correct. Yes. My adopted mother is another heroine in my life. She had an abortion in Milwaukee, Wisconsin, when she was in her 20s. And that was the only pregnancy she ever had. And she came to her moment of decision at the age of 40 and cried out to God because she was suicidal over that abortion and was convicted that that was ending his child's life, the Lord's child's life, and then started her own healing journey. And after her healing journey, she began counseling other women on the and post-abortion recovery. And seeing her witness really inspired me. She would hold a sign outside facilities that said, I had an abortion, please come talk to me.
1: Wow.
2: And I got to witness that devotion. Mm-hmm. And I also got to witness her ministry, or I would say her attempt at ministry to my mother of healing, of what it looks like to heal from this. God can forgive you. God will forgive you, you know, and you can be set free.
1: Mm-hmm. You know, I want to ask this tenderly, because so often in doing foster care, you're given a sheet. Are you able to accept? And then there's a whole list of things.
2: Mm-hmm.
1: Food hoarding, head knocking.
2: Mm-hmm.
1: It can be lighting fires.
2: Mm-hmm.
1: I mean, there's no normal box.
2: Right.
1: I remember filling that sheet out and I looked at Jean, sexual orientation issues, all kinds of things.
2: Mm-hmm.
1: And you look at that list and you go, wow, okay. What are you willing to check mm-hmm. that you're willing to bring mm-hmm. into your home?
2: Mm-hmm.
1: Peaceful Christian home.
2: Mm-hmm.
1: And again, in our experience, we had one child who was a food hoarder because they probably had the same circumstance you had.
2: Yeah.
1: And every morning we started with him and he would say, can I have a bowl of cereal? Can I have pancakes? Can I have toast? Mm-hmm. Can I have bacon?
2: Mm-hmm.
1: Can I, and he, this mound of food I would make for him. Mm-hmm. I mean, this went on for like 3 months. And then one day, it's like he figured it out that if he asked for it, it would be there.
2: Mm-hmm.
1: And that was the last time he did it.
0: Mm-hmm.
1: It was just the weirdest thing. It's just like they, he just needed to know,
2: mm-hmm.
1: which we would call food security,
2: mm-hmm.
1: that if he asked for it, it would be there. And then he just went back to a bowl of cereal.
2: Mm-hmm.
1: And I was just really attentive to that in that moment, mm-hmm. all he needed. And you know, yeah, we threw a bunch of pancakes away. What's the big deal?
2: Right.
1: But it changed him and his ability to be secure that he had a place to eat.
2: Mm-hmm.
1: I mean, that's what we're talking about in that context. Do you feel like when you look back on your life, did you come into that foster and adoptive situation with baggage?
2: Oh.
1: What were the boxes for you?
2: Oh, 100%. Mm-hmm. Absolutely. No doubt. I saw many Christian counselors. I saw psychiatrists. I saw many different specialists in mental health things. I had food. I had issues with food disorders.
1: Wait, come on. That's
2: reasonable. Just it's just the truth.
1: Right.
2: Your body remembers the trauma you've mm-hmm. experienced.
1: Yeah.
2: That was true for me. So I had to go through a lot of healing and recovery from that time in my life.
1: Yeah.
2: But my Christian foster care parents, later adopted parents, provided that support. They yeah. provided, there were times as a teenager I was suicidal. I mean, it wasn't pretty, you know, but it was Christ throughout it and them alongside me.
1: Wow.
2: Yeah.
1: I mean, just steady.
2: Steady, consistent.
1: Consistent.
2: Absolutely.
1: I mean, that's so good. I mean, we would look at you today and how you're expressing yourself. We're going, wow, she's an amazing woman. But you had difficulty.
2: Yes, I did.
1: I just want to make sure that is there and people know that. You have to work out those
2: yeah.
1: things.
2: Yeah, and then too, the tragedy in my family, not to be so sober with you today, but the tragedy with my family is I've had 3 siblings pass away.
1: Mm.
2: Both, and then my mother passed away and my stepfather passed away. So a lot of tragedy. And a lot of that comes from the ramifications of the abuse and yeah. the pain they experienced in their life.
1: You know, Sarah, mm-hmm. this is an extreme situation, obviously,
2: yes.
1: and you know
2: yes.
1: all the degradation that you were facing. And again, I'm so proud of you. Mm-hmm. I wish I could have been there to be that foster dad for you. Gene would have been right there with you. But I'm thinking of even intact biological homes where things go wrong. You
2: yes.
1: know, thing. This is far more desperate, but it's like every marriage and every family is a stench to Satan,
2: mm-hmm.
1: and he's going to try to crush us at every turn. Mm-hmm. Look at the unfortunate impact he's had on marriage in this country.
2: Oh, absolutely.
1: But in that context, that woman that had that abortion, who, you know, many in the church, and that's just a real statistic. Like 1 in 4 women have had an abortion. And that data set, from what I understand, is very similar
2: mm-hmm.
1: to the women attending church.
2: Mm-hmm.
1: So there's this guilt. There's this, and you know, women are so good at bearing guilt.
2: Mm-hmm.
1: You really do look at mm-hmm. yourselves first and say, what did I do?
2: Right.
1: How does a woman really feel like God could take that from her, take that sin
2: mm-hmm.
1: and set her free? Is it possible, really?
2: Absolutely. It's just the simple fact of the cross that Jesus died on. He died for the sins of humanity, whatever that sin may be. It covers it. It erased, he's white as snow. And I believe that with all my heart because I've seen it with my adopted mother, and I saw the suffering and the guilt from my birth mother, right? But the cross levels us all out. We're all sinful. We all are prone. The scripture says our hearts are desperately wicked without the Lord. But the Lord wants us to be free. And that's what he wants for that post-abortive woman, to be free of that guilt,
1: yeah.
2: free of that shame, acknowledging it for what it is first, right? Having moral responsibility, understanding I ended the life of your child, Lord. But then to experience the freedom afterward of I don't have to carry this anymore. Jesus bore it for me on the cross.
1: Yeah, that is so good. And I think that's the main thing that I want to to get across. If you're in that spot,
2: yeah.
1: you just can't feel it. Maybe you've tried. You've gone down at your church several times. It just hasn't felt like it's gotten to that point where you feel free of that sin. Mm-hmm. Give us a call. We have caring Christian counselors that can help. What in that ingredient, if I could call it that, talking to women, counseling women, working in the pro-life movement, what tends to be the most positive way that a woman can get there? What are those things that pour mm-hmm. into her life?
2: So a couple of things I think are important to remember is that a woman that's making the abortion decision is often a woman in what would be described as a crisis situation, mm-hmm. not thinking through the future, only thinking about the here and now, right? But what they really need from the Christian community is this understanding of, we are going to show you compassion, we're going to show you understanding about what is going on in your life, and we're going to help you and unravel how you can raise your child with support. And that's really important, because women in these situations, they don't have the luxury of judgment. And I don't say judgment as if we are somehow condoning abortion. We're never condoning abortion. Right. We're always telling the truth about what abortion does.
1: Yeah.
2: But we're reaching in. We are trying to get in her shoes and say, let's go through it together. Let's walk through this together. How can I help you before you make this decision? Let's look at every other way that your life could be. And let's also look at the future of what your life could be. It's walking her through that. And if she's a Christian, reaching out to her with the message of the gospel and the message of hope, and that yeah. that she will not be in this moment forever.
1: Mm-hmm. I just hope people, women particularly in this situation, will grab a hold of that. Don't live in that despair, that guilt, that shame. Let's work together to get you to a healthier place. Mm-hmm. And you're doing so much to do that. Thank you for what you've done. You know, let me end here, because we've had this experience. You said you showed up in a stained nightgown mm-hmm. and a half a bottle of Coke or something,
2: yes.
1: right?
2: Yes, that's right.
1: That's so typical. What's really typical for foster care, which it was true of me. I had a hefty bag, you know, a garbage bag
2: garbage
1: of
2: bags.
1: Clothes
2: yeah.
1: that I, and when we probably had 15 kids come through our home over 8 years or so with foster, always the same story. Mm-hmm. It was a trash bag of clothes. Mm-hmm. So one thing that we've done here with the team, Dr. Sharon Ford and the team that work every day to help kids get connected into foster care and foster families, Christians to step up, and I so appreciate what they do each and every day, but they created a suitcase bundle. Mm-hmm. Mm-hmm. And so that dignity issue, mm-hmm. you know, like what you
2: absolutely.
1: Felt.
2: Absolutely, yeah.
1: So we're able to supply, you're able to supply a duffel bag with mm-hmm. a children's Bible, with the little teddy bear or stuffed animal, with a handwritten note that the team or the church that we work with to put these kits together, mm-hmm. they'll sign those cards to mm-hmm. that child saying, you're worthy, we see you, you're made in the image of God, we love you. Mm-hmm. And join that. I mean, that is like the easiest thing you can do. We're not asking you directly to be in foster care, but can you do that? Can we? We've given, I think, over 50,000 mm-hmm. of these away to local foster agencies to work with, and they love it. So let's be the light of Christ as Christians. Let's supply that to show dignity. In addition, we want to expose you to the great work of Wait No More, our foster mm-hmm. adoption efforts here at Focus. Go to the website, call us, whatever the Lord's laying on your heart. If he's saying, you can come around and provide help to a foster family, it's called respite care, and mm-hmm. it's a word that simply means get around them, maybe go shopping for them, do their laundry, whatever might be helpful to them. And then it just keeps going from there. I love my wife, Jean. When we were talking about this program at Focus and I got home and she said, if you're going to ask other people to do it, then we need to do it. And I said, no, I was the foster kid. I paid my dues. Isn't that terrible? No, I think about it. She just gave me that great wife eye. Mm-hmm. Like, that sounds dumb.
2: A lot of Christians think the only way to support foster care efforts is to foster themselves, but the foster care community needs support in a lot of other ways.
1: Yeah, they have found, we have found
2: yeah.
1: it, like a 5-to-1 ratio for every, if in your church a family does foster care, if 5 families will just gather around them mm-hmm. and help them with the things that I'm talking about, shopping and other things, they'll be very successful in that. They mm-hmm. just need help. They need a weekend break, all those kinds of things.
2: Right.
1: So, Sarah, with all of that, just thank you so much for being with us. I am already, I just want to be your dad. I just so appreciate
2: you,
1: I'm so proud of you and what you've done. I'm grateful you were here for the internship mm-hmm. all those years ago. You're like my star person. And listen to Odyssey and just God bless you, as he obviously has been doing mm-hmm. since you were born, and even before you were born, mm-hmm. he was in your corner.
2: Yes.
1: Nothing better.
2: Covenant of love.
1: Covenant of love.
0: Yeah. 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
5: 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Those eloquent words of John Henry Jowett, written years ago, are significant. He goes on to say, every spiritual delicacy succumbs to sin's malignant touch. Sin impairs the sight and works toward blindness. Sin perverts the taste, causing men to confound the sweet with the bitter and the bitter with the sweet. Sin hardens the touch and eventually renders one past feeling.
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7: I'm of the opinion that Esther went into the king without fear. Her life did not revolve around her physical appearance or simply making a king happy. She knew where she was coming from. She knew who she was. There is a modesty and an authenticity about this woman that makes us suck in our breath.
6: It takes backbone to stand strong in the presence of power. When in the company of those who hold positions of authority, we tend to feel nervous and insecure. Today on Insight for Living, Chuck Swindoll introduces us to a young woman who walked into the king's palace with quiet confidence and without a trace of selfish ambition. A woman whose character spoke louder than her beauty. In the event that you missed yesterday's program, we'll begin with a helpful summary. Chuck titled this message from his study on Esther, Strength and Dignity on Parade.
7: We're looking into the life of an Old Testament woman named Esther as we study this wonderful biography. I'd like to have you turn back to the second chapter. The land is Persia. The place is Susa, or as it's otherwise called, Shushan, the capital of Persia. The king is Ahasuerus, otherwise known as Xerxes. His wife, Vashti, has been demoted from the throne. She is a forgotten soul, never to be mentioned again. He comes back from war, and he's lonely and in need of the affection and care and enjoyment and pleasure of a wife. His counselors say, here is a unique way to do it. Let's find every possible available beautiful young woman in the kingdom, in all the provinces, and let's bring her here and let you take your choice, and she will become the queen. Notice in reading chapter 2 of Esther, verse 3, the development of the story. Let the king appoint overseers in all the provinces of his kingdom, that they may gather every beautiful young virgin to Susa, the capital, to the harem, into the custody of Haggai, the king's eunuch, who was in charge of the women, and let their cosmetics be given them. It's plain and simple, a beauty contest. And the women come from all the provinces.

see between the lines is that she is in the minority. She is living as a captive in a foreign land. Her home is Jerusalem, that is her people's home, the land of Palestine. And because of the turning and twisting of historical events, her people have been brought in exile to Persia. So she's living a life rather obscurely in the home of Mordecai. I'm sure it was a sheltered home, a monotheistic home, a home of great care and concern for character and for deep beauty. On top of all this, she had a physical beauty that attracted people to her. Verse 8. It came about when the command and decree of the king were heard, and many young ladies were gathered to Susa, the capital, into the custody of Haggai. Now read carefully. That Esther was taken to the king's palace into the custody of Haggai, who was in charge of the women. Now, what we are about to read in the verses that follow, 9 through 17, are what I want to suggest are six queen-like character traits, not limited to Esther, but available even in our generation. Number one, a grace-filled charm and elegance. Verse 9. The first of the queen-like qualities I want to emphasize is what I find in Esther, a grace-filled charm and elegance. Will you observe again, verse 9, the young lady pleased him and found favor with him. The original says, get this, she lifted up grace before his face. Beautiful expression. So gracious was she that he, notice again, verse 9, quickly provided her with all that she needed and then some. Talk about being pampered and indulged. Second, will you note an unusual restraint and control? Another queen-like quality of this woman, an unusual restraint and control. Verse 10, Esther did not make known her people or her kindred. In other words, she told no one she was Jewish. Why? Because Mordecai had instructed her that she should not make them known. Number 3, a continual teachable spirit. Verse 10 and verse 20. Listen to the words at the end of verse 10. Mordecai had instructed her she should not make them known. Verse 20. Esther had not yet made known her kindred or her people. She's now the queen by the time we get to verse 20. Even as Mordecai had commanded her, she is still teachable. Even becoming a finalist didn't cause her to flaunt her independence. Or becoming the queen. How beautiful it is to find a teachable spirit in a significant woman. Number 4, an unselfish modesty and authenticity. Verses 12 to 15. I love this section. 12 to 15. An unselfish modesty and authenticity. Now, when the turn of each young lady came to go in to King Ahasuerus, after the end of her 12 months, think of it, no job, no responsibility, no cooking, no cleanup, no washing, no ironing, no errands, in pampered and indulged, delightful, selfish harem of Persia. All of the emphasis rests upon your becoming a woman of greater physical beauty. For the days of their beautification were completed as follows. 6 months with oil of myrrh and 6 months with spices and the cosmetics for women. The young lady would then go into the king in this way. Anything she desired was given her to take with her from the harem to the king's palace. Jewelry, clothing, perfumes, cosmetics, whatever she wishes. In the evening she would go in, and in the morning she would return to the second harem.

0: to the custody of Shashgaz, the king's eunuch, who was in charge of the concubines. She would not again go into the king unless the king delighted in her and she was summoned by name. She was in this contest, and the one who pleased the king the most would gain his favor. Verse 15. Now, when the turn of Esther, the daughter of Abihail, the uncle of Mordecai, who had taken her as his daughter, came to go into the king, look closely at her modesty. She did not request anything except what Haggai, the king's eunuch, who was in charge of the women, advised. This woman cannot be more than 20, 25 years old. This is a chance of a lifetime for her to have whatever she wishes. And she just simply stands on her own character and the advice of the man who knew what seemed to be best. There's a real unselfish modesty, a withdrawal from extravagance and authenticity. I'm impressed that they took with them cosmetics. I smiled the other day when I came across a Carolina publication that was the result of a survey that was taken. In the survey, it was found that 15% of the ladies tinted their hair, 22% wore false eyelashes, 38% periodically wore wigs, 80% wore rouge or some kind of facial cosmetics, 93% used nail polish, 98% wore some kind of eye makeup, and 100% of the ladies voted in favor of a resolution condemning any kind of false packaging. Thought that was interesting in this particular article. You know what? I think, without making that illustration walk on all fours, I think that the woman who uses the cosmetics is not interested in appearing false. Cosmetics done well will help enhance the beauty that is there. It is not an attempt, when the woman's motive is right, to hide something that is not there. Frankly, I'm of the opinion that Esther went into the king without fear. She had no driving interest in the entire process. Her life did not revolve around her physical appearance or simply making a king happy. She had, in the terms we used to use in the group I used to run with, she had her stuff together. She knew where she was coming from. She knew who she was. And she knew that God's hand was on her life. If it was his pleasure that this be his plan, then she would willingly accept it. If it would not be, she would willingly relinquish it. There is a modesty and an authenticity about this woman that makes us suck in our breath. True beauty. Number five. A kind winsomeness, regardless of her surroundings. A kind winsomeness, regardless of her surroundings. Verse 15 concludes, Esther found favor in the eyes of all who saw her. She lifted up grace to all who saw her. I think that is rather remarkable, even to those competing and, I might add, greedy women who were a part of the harem. She must have found some sense of favor in their eyes. She was taken to King Ahasuerus in his royal palace. Verse 17 says, the king loved Esther more than all the women. She found favor and kindness with him more than all the other virgins. So that this is a great moment, he set the royal crown on her head and made her queen instead of Vashti, the former queen. Wow. Webster says, winsomeness is being pleasant, delightful, attractive in a sweet, engaging way. A person who is winsome draws you to him or to her. You can never get quite enough. You are intrigued by that person's spirit. Number six, and lastly, a humble respect for authority. Verses 18 to 20. a humble respect for authority. This is almost too good to be true when you read of Esther in the last part of this. The king gave a great banquet. Believe me, he knows how to give banquets. And he gave it a name, Esther's Banquet. For all his princes and his servants, he made a holiday, Esther Day, holiday for the provinces, and gave gifts according to the king's bounty. And yet, verse 20, Esther had not yet made known her kindred or her people as Mordecai had instructed or even commanded her. For she did what Mordecai told her, as she had done when under his care. The strange bit of information that is passed around, that when you marry, you no longer need to remember parental advice. Or when you get out on your own, you're really on your own. Think for yourself, believe in yourself, go for it, whatever. Isn't it interesting that even as the queen of the land, she remembered the wise counsel and was willing to submit to the authority of it? I have found in my years on earth, the older I get, the smarter my parents were. Have you discovered that? I thought how stupid those folks were when I was in my teen years, but they got smarter the older I have gotten. How beautiful it is to live with a wife who still remembers her folks' counsel and wisdom and advice. Now, what does all this say to the woman today? You want to be a modern-day Esther, most of you do. I would venture to say all of you in your own way want to be this. Who wouldn't? You say it sounds so unbelievably off the graph. How can any woman attain? It can happen. God does not mock us with his word. He isn't in the business of making his people squirm because they can't attain the challenge of a unique life. You can't get it by taking your cues from the world, however. You'll never win there. Let me give you a couple of thoughts that come to my mind, and I share them with you very graciously because I'm not a woman. I cannot imagine the pressure you live in or the difficulty that you must handle. So I say these are suggestions that I believe will work. First is this. Ask God to cultivate character within you. Ask God to cultivate character within you. I would add underneath that piece of advice or that suggestion that you ask him to give you a discontent the older you get for the superficial and a deeper desire for the spiritual. Ask God for that. Make yourself available to his strength, his reproofs. Ann Morrill Lindbergh, in a work entitled Gift from the Sea, writes this. I want, first of all, in fact, as an end to these other desires, I want, first of all, to be at peace with myself. I want a singleness of eye, a purity of intention, a central core to my life that will enable me to carry out these obligations and activities as well as I can. I want, in fact, to borrow from the language of the saints, to live in grace as much of the time as possible. By grace, I mean an inner harmony, essentially spiritual, which can be translated into outward harmony. I am seeking perhaps what Socrates asked for in the prayer from the Phaedrus when he said, may the outward and inward man be at one. Ask God to give you that kind of authenticity, to place more emphasis on what's happening down inside your heart and less emphasis on the externals, the trappings. Here's the second. Trust God. Trust God to control the circumstances around you. Those circumstances that you're using as an excuse for not being the woman you would want to be. You trust God to control the circumstances around you. Don't wait for them to be perfect. Remember Esther, all the things we have read of her happened in a harem, of all places. At the height of competition, surrounded by sensual, greedy, superficial women, Esther stood alone. I'd like us to bow together for a few moments. Ask God. Trust God. That implies that you know God, which you may not. This is the time to take care of that. The God who led Esther is still very much alive, very much as available. But between her life and yours and mine, his son has come. S-O-N, Jesus Christ. He has made God accessible in the sense that he has opened the way to heaven by his death on the cross. Perhaps, dear woman, friend of mine, it's possible you want these things more than life itself, but you have yet to know the Lord, who alone can give them. I invite you, as well as the men who are listening, who are hearing these words, who have seen them in the scriptures, to bow your heart and your life to Jesus Christ. God loves an authentic confession of sin. Hide nothing. A simple prayer that goes something like this, you can come to know him. Dear God, I haven't anything in myself that would win favor to you. I am completely dependent upon you for eternal life, for forgiveness, for character, for security. I believe Jesus Christ died that I might live. And because he lives, I give my life to him. I claim his blood as the detergent to wash away my sins. And I come today. I believe in him. Our Father, give us a continued disgust for things that merely satisfy the flesh. Show us the importance of character. Not just the women today, show all of us the importance of character. The incredible change that can come by standing alone on the things of God. Give us a grace and a winsomeness in doing so. Keep us from becoming cranky Christians. Make us people of great grace. And use us even in the harems of life to make a difference and to model a charm and a beauty, a dignity and an elegance that cannot help but cause people's attention to be drawn to you and to your power. We ask these things and we trust you to do them in the name of Jesus Christ our Lord. Amen.
1: 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We also have a special treat for you today. We're going to play a portion of a special three-part audio series for children. 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Not for a day, but for a lifetime. Whether it's a gift for your children, your grandchildren, or maybe a niece or nephew, this collection goes far deeper than just entertainment. It's God's Word wrapped in a story they'll love. Here's just a sample of what's coming your way.
2: So, there she is.
3: Esther, you have some gifts.
4: Oh, I don't want any gifts.
3: If she doesn't want any gifts, take them away.
4: Stop. I want the gifts.
3: She wants the gifts. Now, this one is from...
5: Stop! You can't go in there.
3: What is it? What is it?
6: Where is Esther, daughter of Abihail?
3: You have no right to come in here.
6: Are you Esther?
4: I am.
6: She is beautiful.
7: She is indeed.
3: What is your business here?
6: You may take a few things with you.
4: I am going nowhere.
3: You will tell me what you're doing here.
6: We are gathering young women who will compete to be the next queen of Persia.
4: Well, you can rest assured that I do not wish to compete.
3: You may leave now.
8: Esther, what's going on?
6: Take her!
4: Moshe!
8: Leave her alone!
4: Moshe!
6: Stand back! This is not an invitation. I don't like this any more than you do, but I have my orders. You can come with us easily, or you can come with us as you struggle. But you will come with us.
3: Esther, come. Gather some of your things.
4: Mordecai?
3: It is time to obey me. We will be right there.
4: Is he all right?
3: I'm sure he will be fine. Now listen to me. Go with him. I will go to the palace and get this cleared up. Look at me, girl. Do not tell anyone there that you are a Jew.
4: Why would that
3: Did you hear me? Tell no one.
4: I promise.
3: I love you, Esther.
4: I love you, too. What will become of me?
3: I will have you back home in no time at all.
4: Mordecai, I'm scared.
3: Everything will be fine. Trust me. You will be home for dinner.
6: Stand back. We will go now.
4: I'm coming. Moshe. Moshe.
9: Captain.
6: What is it?
9: Please, watch over her. I have friends in the palace. I will come to bring her home. Just, please, watch over my Esther.
6: It doesn't matter who you know in the palace. Your Esther is now a part of the harem of King Ahasuerus. She will never come home.
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0: One verse, one moment. God speaking into your day. Here's the KHCB verse of the week from Psalm 29, verse 11. The Lord will give strength to his people. The Lord will bless his people with peace.
1: Do you feel the world is broken?
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1: I'm Miriam Neff with New Beginnings. Who has our ear? Are we glued to a specific news channel? What bookmarks do we go to? Who are our Facebook friends? What Twitter feeds do we follow? Some call these influencers. We all have them. In Old Testament times, prophets spoke. People listened. Some ignored them, ridiculed them. Queen Jezebel threatened Elijah's life. This bold prophet ran and hid in a cave. Prophets could hide, but they could not lie. We're wise to pay attention to who we're hearing, listening to, and following. We're human. They do influence us. Popular does not mean positive truth. Consider praying and doing a purge of who is influencing you. Unfriend and then be willing to explain. Avoid complainers. Pushing Control-Alt-Delete might be your best move.
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3: It's 84 and partly cloudy. Wind is from the south-southeast at 10 to 15 miles per hour. Tonight, partly cloudy with a low in the low 70s. Then tomorrow, clear with a high in the low 90s. Mostly cloudy tomorrow night with a low in the low 70s. It's 84 and partly cloudy.

0: How do you do? Identical twins may look alike, but they often struggle to forge a separate identity, each one rejecting what the other has accepted. In that manner, the twin brothers in this story achieved a sense of uniqueness only to face a new identity crisis, one that challenged everything they knew, one that could only be resolved when their hearts and minds and lives were unshackled. Bringing you dramatic true life stories that proclaim the good news, this is Unshackled, produced in Chicago by Pacific Garden Mission. No wonder Pacific Garden Mission is known as the old lighthouse. For more than 120 years now, street people have been coming through the doors that never close to find the one who never slumbers. They come with all kinds of baggage from their past, fears, addiction, bad attitudes. Some haven't worked in years or changed their clothes in weeks, and a few haven't eaten for days. Folks at the mission offer food, clean clothing and showers, a bunk for the night, and these simple acts of kindness give the homeless hope. The mission offers a reading program, job counseling, and Bible study, as well as other services to help them regain a feeling of worth. But the real change comes when they meet the light of the world. And now for broadcast around the earth, here's program number 2456 in the series Unshackled, the program that makes you face yourself and think.
1: You've gone too far, Larry.
2: You don't understand,
1: Dad. I do understand. You're just like your mother, trying one thing after another.
2: It's not like that at all.
1: It is. First, you drop out of college to live with that girl. Then when she gets pregnant, you let her get an abortion instead of marrying her. What's wrong with you?
2: I didn't even know the baby was mine. I couldn't see bringing a child into a situation like that.
1: You should have thought of that beforehand.
2: I know, Dad, I know. But it's too late now. It's done.
1: And it's too late to reverse what you've done with your business?
2: Yes.
1: You finally do something worthwhile with your life, and then you go and blow it because of some wacky idea.
2: Dad, I...
1: Don't expect any help from me, Larry. You're on your own from now on. No more talk about Jesus in my house.
2: Dad!
1: No son of mine would do what you've done. What did I do wrong?
0: Last week, we met twin brothers born into a Reformed Jewish family in Philadelphia. From childhood, the separate cords of their identities intertwined, diverged, and crossed. One dreamed of a medical career, the other wanted to be a millionaire. Each faced the greatest identity crisis in his life. In this conclusion of a two-part story, Larry and David Silver tell how they were unshackled.
2: I don't know why, Dave, but I just couldn't seem to find my niche in life, whereas you never wavered in your desire to be a doctor.
3: I think we both struggled for a couple of years after the folks divorced.
2: Well, they always thought education was important, and it is, but it isn't the most important thing. Neither is money. Though I thought so when I dropped out of college to make my fortune.
3: Selling portraits in shopping malls?
2: That was just to pay the bills till I got the music business going. But look where it led. That's how I met the couple that changed everything.
4: We're in no hurry. We can wait.
2: Boy, that's unusual. Most people are impatient and rude.
4: Everyone is special, so why not treat them that way?
2: There's something different about you two. What is it?
4: Well, you're right, there is something different about us. How could you tell?
2: Well, I meet people all day long, so it's obvious there's something out of the ordinary about you.
4: What's your religious background?
2: Whoa, I've been through this before. I'm Jewish. Is this going to be some religious scam or what?
4: Well, what exactly is the hope of a Jewish person?
2: I don't know what you're getting at, but I believe in God, and I'm the best person I know how to be.
4: Well, from our understanding of the Old Testament, a Jewish person is waiting for the Messiah to come.
2: Yeah, the next thing you're going to tell me is you believe Jesus Christ is the Messiah.
5: That's true.
2: Look, I've been on the street a few years. Now, tell me what it is that's different about you two.
4: You've hit the nail on the head. We've put our faith in Jesus Christ, and we're not the same people we were before. We're living by His power and His strength.
2: Look, that's great for you, but I just can't believe that.
4: We challenge you to pray to your God, the God of Abraham, Isaac, and Jacob, and just to ask Him whether Jesus Christ is the Jewish Messiah.
2: Hmm. I thought about what they said when I went back to my motel room that night. As I flipped on the TV, a Christian program was on, and the first thing they said was, "We know some Jews are watching tonight, and the Bible tells us that you're a stiff-necked and stubborn people. So we challenge you to pray to your God, the God of Abraham, Isaac, and Jacob, and ask him if Jesus is the Messiah." That made me angry, so I turned off the TV and I said, "God, I'm a Jew, but I don't believe in Jesus. If he really is the Jewish Messiah, he's gonna have to come and show himself to me since we Jews are so stubborn and stiff-necked." Well, soon afterward, I called you and your roommate Dwayne and shared how it had been revealed to me that Jesus is the Alpha and the Omega. Remember, Dave?
3: Larry, why do you care if some guy on TV calls Jews a stubborn and stiff-necked people?
2: Because he was the second guy in one day to say that, Dave. I mean, that's no coincidence. I think God was trying to communicate with me.
5: God is always trying to communicate with us. That's why he gave us the Bible.
2: Yeah, but somehow the Bible has always been, well, general. You know, directed at everyone. I want God to make himself real to me.
5: Well, he did, in the person of Jesus. How much more real can he make himself than to become a man and die for your sins?
3: Aw, come on, everybody sins.
5: Exactly. That's why we need a Savior. The Bible says, "He that committeth sin is of the devil, for the devil sinneth from the beginning. For this purpose the Son of God was manifested, that he might destroy the works of the devil." 1 John chapter 3, verse 8.
2: All I know is God got my attention.
3: Your experience was intriguing, Larry, but I was too busy to give it more than a passing thought. I was in my junior year then, desperately trying to get my grades up so I could get into medical school. But I did attend a Bible study that my roommates, Dwayne and Joe, were leading. My girlfriend began to

0: That's for sure. But my roommate believes he was God and man in one person. And that's too much for me. I can't believe that. You and I had been competitive for years, Larry. But we had gone separate ways in college and didn't see as much of each other, especially after you dropped out to work. So I was glad when your job brought you near the college and you stayed with us at the fraternity house for 2 weeks. We went out to eat and catch up on the latest, remember?
1: I've been reading the New Testament for a year now, Dave.
0: Oh, you're kidding, you?
1: Yeah, ever since God got my attention.
0: Oh, that's interesting. I've been going to Dwayne and Joe's Bible study.
1: What do you think?
0: I don't believe it. How about you?
1: I'm giving it serious consideration.
0: Huh.
1: I met several Christians who explain their faith, but I don't trust anyone when it comes to God, but God himself. That's why I decided to read the Bible.
0: You really think it's true?
1: Jesus is so compelling, Dave. In one of the Gospels, a critic says, "You speak as one having authority." And it's true. He speaks like God, with truth and power. Yet there's so much compassion and mercy in what he says and does. If I had been alive then, I'd have followed him around too, just like one of those disciples.
0: You always would try anything.
1: Well, this is different, Dave. There's something in us that hungers to know God.
0: Can you imagine what would happen if you decided to believe in Jesus? You'd have to change your whole life. You'd be an outcast.
1: Yeah, Dad would not be happy about it. On the other hand, if Jesus really is the Messiah, how could you turn away from him? I didn't tell you then, Dave, what had happened 6 months earlier, but later that week, while you were in class, I had a long talk with your roommate, Dwayne, and told him. Dwayne, I told a girl I was dating how God made himself real to me, and she laughed at me. She didn't believe it. So that night I prayed. I said, "God, I really think maybe there is something to Jesus. If you would just come back to me in the same way, I would really believe and surrender my life to Jesus."
2: You remind me of Gideon putting out a fleece. Remember that from the book of Judges?
1: Yes. One night he asked God to let the fleece be wet and the ground dry. When God did, Gideon still wasn't sure. So the next night, he asked God to let the fleece be dry and the ground wet. And God did.
2: That's the trouble with asking God for a sign. The temptation is to want yet another sign instead of trusting God at his word.
1: I guess I'm weak in my faith, but God met me where I was at.
2: God can take the smallest amount of faith and move mountains, Larry. And your second prayer was a plea instead of a challenge. You were demonstrating faith.
1: Anyway, he answered me in the same way, so I knew I had to make a decision because I promised him I would. So I surrendered my life to him in prayer, and I asked him to forgive me for my sins and give me the gift of eternal life.
2: That's wonderful, Larry. You followed through on your commitment. That was the right response.
1: I know it was. I felt different right away. I haven't felt driven to prove myself since then. And I haven't been lonely either.
2: God is with you.
0: Well, I'm back from fighting dragons, and I think the dragon won.
1: Dave, I'm a born-again Christian now.
0: What? How could you do that?
3: In a moment, we'll learn how Larry's decision affected Dave and the family.
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0: Larry, I've been looking into this for 2 years, and I'm not convinced about Jesus.
1: God has always been obvious to us, right?
0: Yes, we've always been aware of his existence.
1: Well, now Jesus is obvious. Dwayne shared a bridge illustration with me, and now I understand the work of Christ.
0: Oh, a bridge illustration?
1: Man is separated from God by a huge gulf of sin, right?
0: I've already said I'm a sinner. Most of us are.
2: All of us are, Dave. Isaiah chapter 53, verse 6 says, "All we like sheep have gone astray. We have turned everyone to his own way. And the Lord hath laid on him the iniquity of us all."
1: God says the penalty for sin is death, so he sent Jesus to pay the penalty for us. His death on the cross was for our sins. If you believe he died for your sins and accept him as your Savior, then God no longer sees you as a sinner.
2: Jesus is the bridge to God. The only way to cross over to God is over the cross. Any other way will fall short.
0: That's hard to accept.
2: But Dave, God's the creator. He has the right to set the rules. And he said, "I am the way, the truth, and the life. No man cometh unto the Father but by me."
1: Look, Dave, Dwayne showed me John chapter 5, verse 24, where Jesus said, "Verily, verily, I say unto you, he that heareth my word, and believeth on him that sent me, hath everlasting life, and shall not come into condemnation, but is passed from death unto life."
0: Larry's faith calmed my fears of being an outcast in the family, but I still struggled with making a commitment. I wanted to, but couldn't. A week later, feeling emotionally distraught about it, I collapsed on my bed and prayed before falling asleep. "God, I'm beginning to believe Jesus is who he says he is. If all the things I've studied with Dwayne and Joe is true, would you reveal the truth to me?"
5: Morning, Dave.
0: "I've been looking for you, Dwayne. Can you come into the room? There's something I want to tell you."
5: "Sure."
0: "I received Christ last night as my Savior."
2: "Praise the Lord, Dave. Come on, tell me about it."
0: "Well, I prayed before I went to sleep, and I had a dream that helped me understand Jesus as God and man. I now realize that he's the Messiah. He is the one who takes us from the kingdom of darkness to his kingdom of light. When I woke up, I prayed and asked him for his gift of salvation. I received a feeling of peace like I've never known."
2: "That's the power and presence of the Holy Spirit."
0: "But it's odd. I seem more aware of evil now."
2: "Well, Satan will try to rob you of God's peace and make you doubt your salvation. You need to base your faith on God's word, not a dream, okay?"
0: You're right.
2: Take a look at 1 John chapter 5, verses 10 to 13. You read.
0: "He that believeth on the Son of God hath the witness in himself. He that believeth not God hath made him a liar, because he believeth not the record that God gave of his Son. And this is the record, that God hath given to us eternal life, and this life is in his Son. He that hath the Son hath life, and he that hath not the Son of God hath not life. These things have I written unto you that believe on the name of the Son of God, that ye may know that ye have eternal life, and that ye may believe on the name of the Son of God."
2: Memorize those verses, Dave. No one can take your salvation away from you. No one.
0: Boy, is my life gonna be different from now on. That was an understatement. Neither of us realized that when you walk with the Lord, you have to take big steps. Right away, I began going to church with Dwayne and was baptized that year. Meanwhile, your life was changing too, Larry, but in a different way. You had gone back to college, and I was helping you move one day.
1: Dave, did I tell you Dad's coming over to help?
0: Oh, good. Do you think he's getting over our commitment to Christ?
1: He's doing better. He thinks it's just a phase we're going through.
0: He wrote me a letter saying he was deeply disappointed. I told him and Mom I was wrong for any disrespect I had shown them. I told them I loved them.
1: Well, Mom seems to accept our decision. Oh, there he is now. Oh. Come on in, Dad. We were just talking about you.
5: Something good, I hope.
0: Well, my grades are up, Dad. I knew you'd be glad for me. I may yet get into medical school.
5: Oh, that's wonderful, Dave. Classes are getting tougher at this stage.
0: Yeah, but the Lord is helping me study better.
1: Yeah, breaking up with your girlfriend helps, too.
0: Well, I spend more time with the books now. I didn't think God was pleased with that relationship, so I broke it off.
1: Did you see my ad on TV, Dad?
5: I sure did. I'm really proud of you, Larry, and so is your mother.
1: You wait and see. I'll be a millionaire before you know it. Silver Sound DJs. It's going to be a nationwide chain.
5: Mm-hmm.
1: I'm doing so well, I'm going to drop out of school and run the company full time.
5: Again? Are you sure that's wise?
1: Well, why should I study what I'm already good at?
0: God resists the proud but exalts the humble, Larry.
1: Hey, I know God has blessed me, and I'm grateful. But he also likes men who aren't afraid to go out and do battle. Look at Joshua.
5: Ugh. I'm glad you still remember your Jewish heritage.
0: Jesus was a Jew, Dad. We haven't left our Judaism. We're just following the Messiah.
1: And the more I read, the more I see him throughout the Bible. When Adam fell, God promised to redeem mankind. And that's what Jesus did. He came to set us free of sin and death.
5: The Messiah is supposed to usher in a kingdom of peace.
0: And he does, within the heart. He said, "Peace I leave with you, my peace I give unto you. Not as the world giveth, give I unto you. Let not your heart be troubled, neither let it be afraid." In other words, he comes to stay, and so does his peace. Well, that's how we know we have eternal life.
1: I wouldn't trade knowing Jesus for anything, Dad. You should give him a chance.
5: I'm a Jew, son. And you would be too if your mother and I had insisted that you two go through your bar mitzvahs.
0: I think it was all part of God's plan for our salvation.
1: I was still living pretty much for myself, ambitious for the future, until one day in 1984, I visited you again, Dave, and you and your roommate, Dwayne, confronted me. You urged me to get more involved in my faith, so I completed a 10-week Bible study course, at the end of which I took my first big step.
0: You gave the business away?
1: I gave everything to our old buddy, since he helped me start it. Equipment, records, office, everything.
0: Oh, that's a radical decision. I'll bet he was shocked.
1: Yeah, the whole family was. It was a real testimony to the power of Christ, though.
0: What are you going to do now?
1: I want to serve the Lord with a ministry, counseling students.
0: I've never seen you so committed, Larry.
1: I want to help others know Christ from now on.
0: Have you told Dad?
1: Yes. He and Mom both think I'm crazy. Christianity has also affected my lifestyle, and they don't understand that at all. But they will eventually see the difference in me, and then they'll feel better about it.
0: I'm sorry, Larry.
1: Maybe they'll soften after a while.
0: They did soften and accept you, Larry. Meanwhile, I started medical school in Philadelphia, where I joined the Christian Medical Society. That's where I met and fell in love with Addie. She had finished seminary and was a third-year medical student when we were married, and I was starting my internship. We were both under pressure at work, so the first year of marriage, we argued a lot. The second year was no better. She was sensitive, warm, and idealistic. I was harsh, busy, and proud.
6: Ow, Dave! How could you do that to me?
0: Oh, grow up. I didn't hurt you.
6: You did! You're too rough sometimes. I'm not your brother, you know.
0: You knew I was in a hurry. Why didn't you help me?
6: The Bible says a husband should love his wife.
0: And a wife should respect her husband. I believe the word is actually reverence.
6: The exact reference is Ephesians chapter 5, verse 33. Nevertheless, let every one of you in particular so love his wife, even as himself, and the wife see that she reverence her husband.
0: Well, do you?
6: Reverence you? Well, I'm working on it. What are we going to do when the baby comes?
0: What baby?
6: I think I'm pregnant.
0: I began to worry about raising children, knowing our marriage was struggling. I knew my own sin, but didn't deal with it by repenting of it. I was miserable. God is gracious, though, and always provides a way out of our dilemmas. Mine came through a man at the hospital who loved the Lord. The week our baby was born, he gave me 7 teaching tapes on prayer, and as I listened, I was convicted.
6: You seem quieter than usual, Dave.
0: I listened to those tapes Jacob gave me, and they really made me think.
6: The ones on prayer?
0: Yes. I've not prayed or obeyed the scriptures the way I should. Small wonder we've had problems. I'm so sorry for being so obstinate.
6: I don't think I could exist without a strong prayer life. Did you talk to the Lord about that?
0: I sure did. I'm learning to praise Him, and the more I praise Him, the more I repent of my selfishness.
6: Sounds good to me. The teaching must be very biblical.
0: It is. And I'll tell you something else. My attitude toward work is changing, too. Now I do it as unto the Lord.
6: I should remember that verse the next time I don't want to do something for you. Colossians chapter 3, verse 23. And whatsoever ye do, do it heartily, as to the Lord and not unto men.
0: It really makes a difference. I've been proud and legalistic. I was not living by grace. There's one more thing, Addie. Will you forgive me for all the times I've mistreated you?
6: Wow, you really are changing. Of course I forgive you.
1: Marriage isn't easy, is it, Dave?
0: No.
1: Jen and I are celebrating our 10th anniversary, and it's wonderful. But you have to work at it.
0: It's just that we come into marriage with so many bad habits. If we follow God's way, it works just fine. But I keep slipping.
1: For example?
0: Well, as the children grew, we disagreed on child rearing. Addie was ready to give up. Then I went to a men's retreat and cried out to God.
1: And He heard you.
0: He always does. When I got home from the retreat, the atmosphere was totally different.
1: He turns the hearts of the fathers to the children.
0: And the hearts of the children to the fathers.
1: I sure love my two sons.
0: I love my children too. But the more you love God, the better you can love your children.
1: Dave, we're now 35. We've been brothers in Christ for 15 years now. What do you think has changed the most?
0: Our identities, Larry. Remember how we always were competing when we were growing up? I didn't want to be like you, and you didn't want to be like me, even though we look alike. But when I see you growing in Christ, becoming more like Him, I want that too.
1: What's changed the most in me is I don't trust myself.
0: I can see why.
1: Hey, watch it. I still remember some wrestling holds.
0: Don't try them with God. Jacob learned the hard way. It doesn't work.
1: I've tried. That's what I mean. I don't trust my reasoning, my intellect, not even my experience. God is teaching me to trust Him with everything that I am.
0: Come on, Larry. Dad's expecting us. Let's go see how he's doing.
1: Maybe one of these days, he'll be our brother in Christ.
3: In Romans chapter 1, verse 16, the Apostle Paul says, "For I am not ashamed of the gospel of Christ, for it is the power of God unto salvation to everyone that believeth, to the Jew first, and also to the Greek." Friend, that salvation is for you too. God is no respecter of persons. No sin is so great, no problem so entrenched that God cannot overcome. He is Lord of all. Take that step of faith and invite Him into your heart and life right now.
4: 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And our address? 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So, until next time, unless our Lord returns before then, the doors to Pacific Garden Mission are open night and day. 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

0: Imagine this. God promises you a son. You're 99 years old and still no son. Would you start to wonder if God forgot? Welcome to Through the Bible with our teacher, Dr. J. Vernon McGee. I'm Steve Schwetz, welcoming you aboard the Bible bus as we travel through the whole Word of God in 5 years. So, did God forget his promise? Well, I think you already know the answer, don't you? But Abraham's story is a powerful reminder. Just when things look impossible, God makes them possible. And we're going to see that unfold in our study as it continues in Genesis 16. Turn there if you can. And while you find your place, here's a quick email from a fellow listener named Kathy. Thank you for the work you do in Jesus' name throughout the world. I'm encouraged, and my view of God is much larger as I hear about the home groups that are growing. My heart sings for joy knowing I have brothers and sisters in Christ in so many countries. I'm happy to have sent a contribution to the work. Thank you, Greg and Steve, for the presentations and updates from around the world. Surely Jesus is returning soon. Well, Kathy, I sure hope Jesus returns soon also. We're grateful for friends like you who do invest financially and prayerfully support the ministry. You know, together, we're blessed to keep moving forward on this journey through God's Word. So if you'd like to join Kathy and me and other listeners who help provide maybe a tank of gas or even a new set of tires for the Bible bus as it rolls along in more than 250 languages worldwide, you can do that through our app at ttb.org or by calling 1-800-65-BIBLE. And you can also send your gift by mail to Box 7100, Pasadena, California, 91109. In Canada, Box 25325, London, Ontario, N6C6B1. And let's pray as we begin. Heavenly Father, thank you for your word. It is a treasure in our lives. And thank you that it's living and active as we listen and respond to your truth. May those near and far hear and praise you. In Jesus' name, amen. Here's our study of Genesis 16 on Through the Bible with Dr. J. Vernon McGee.
1: Now as we come back to this 16th chapter, we see here another one of the tests of Abraham in which he failed. You have here the unbelief of both Sarah and Abraham and the birth of Ishmael. This is certainly a letdown after the wonder of the last chapter. It really is.

Sarah were brought up in Ur of the Chaldees, in which this was a common practice. And the moral angle is not the thing that for them was so terrible. The thing that was terrible, they just didn't believe God. And that is the thing that's the opposite today. The sin that they committed, and it was a sin, God treated it as such, by Abram taking Sarah's maid Hagar, that was a sin. But today, we reverse that. We would say, yes, it's a sin, but the unbelief, we don't pay too much attention to that. And yet, that was the real sin here. That is, lots blacker than the other. Now, when this boy, Ishmael, was born, this maid looked down on Sarah. Sarah realized she had done wrong. And we read in verse 6, "But Abram said unto Sarah, Behold, thy maid is in thy hand. Do to her as it pleaseth thee. And when Sarah dealt hardly with her, she fled from her face." Now she took off. She ran away. And it would probably have meant death to her, and certainly to the child. And so the angel of the Lord, and again, I'm inclined to believe the angel of the Lord here is none other than the pre-incarnate Christ. And it's the picture of him. He's always out looking for the lost. And the angel of the Lord found her by a fountain of water in the wilderness, by the fountain in the way of Shur. She had gotten a pretty good ways from home here. And he said, "Hagar, Sarah's maid, whence camest thou, and whither wilt thou go?" And she said, "I flee from the face of my mistress Sarah." And the angel of the Lord said unto her, "Return to thy mistress, submit thyself under her hands." And the angel of the Lord said unto her, "I will multiply thy seed exceedingly, that it shall not be numbered for multitude." Now you find when you get to the fourth chapter of the epistle to the Galatians that Paul uses this as an allegory, as he tells us, that's what it is. And he speaks of Hagar and her offspring as being Mount Sinai, where the law was given and the legality of it and the bondage of it. And he speaks of Sarah, the one that is free. The thing is that the one that belonged to Abraham actually was Sarah. That was his wife. And a great many today want to take on something different. They want to get under the law. My friend, we've been joined to Christ. The church has been espoused to Christ, Paul says, as a chaste virgin, and will someday be the bride of Christ. Now, may I say to you, you don't want to take on the law. That's another one that you and I just don't need. That's like Hagar. That's the point that Paul's making over in Galatians here. Now, this is going to be a great sorrow, not only to Sarah, it's already that to her, but it's going to be a greater sorrow even to Abraham later on. Verse 11, "The angel of the Lord said unto her, Behold, thou art with child, shall bear a son, shall call his name Ishmael, because the Lord hath heard thy affliction. He'll be a wild man. His hand will be against every man, and every man's hand against him, and he shall dwell in the presence of all his brethren." Have you looked at this verse in light of about 4,000 years of history out there in the Middle East and what's going on out there today? He's a wild man. That's been the story of those Bedouin tribes of the desert down through the centuries. And it's a fulfillment of the prophecy that God gave. These are offspring of Ishmael. And they'll tell you out there that they are sons of Ishmael. They are sons of Abraham, but also they are sons of Ishmael, and they go to Abraham through Ishmael. Now, verse 13, "And she called the name of the Lord that spake unto her, Thou God seest me, for she said, Have I also here looked after him that seeth me?" Now, how gracious God is to her.

0: not her sin. So God very graciously deals with her. And I believe firmly that the angel of the Lord here is none other than the pre-incarnate Christ, gone out to seek the lost again. He's that kind of a shepherd, and he brings to her this good word. And she called the name of the Lord that spake unto her, Thou God seest me. Now that is something new to her. She did not realize that. You see, they did have a very primitive idea and conception of God. For she said, Have I also here looked after him that seeth me? And she's overwhelmed by the fact that she's seen of God. Now that doesn't seem to be very impressive to us today, because we have a higher view of God than that. But wait just a minute. We probably come just as far short of really knowing about God as she does. You see, it's difficult for a little finite man to conceive of the infinite God, and all of us come short of understanding and of knowing him. I think that's a theme that will engage us throughout the endless ages of eternity, is just coming to know God, and that's worthy of any man's study. That is something that will dignify man's position throughout eternity, is to come to know God. Now, verse 15, And Hagar bare Abram a son. Remember, Ishmael was Abram's son, and Abram called his son's name, which Hagar bare Ishmael. And Abram was 86 years old when Hagar bare Ishmael to Abram. Now he was 86 years old. Now we come to chapter 17, and we've now come to the chapter that in many ways, and a great many consider it one of the outstanding chapters of the Bible. Now before we get into it, I'd like to just make, as it were, a recapitulation of what we've said along, that God tested Abraham. God appeared to him 7 times. And we've noted that there were certain failures in the life of Abraham, but also there were successes. And actually, there were 7 tests that God gave to Abraham. We saw, first of all, that God called him out of Ur of the Chaldees, his home. And Abram responded partially. His faith was weak and imperfect, but at least he moved out. And we find that Abram finally arrived safely in the land of Canaan, and God blessed him. Then the famine in the land of Canaan, that was the second. And Abram fled from the land of Canaan to Egypt, and he acquired riches and Hagar that we've just been talking about. And both were a stumbling block. Then the third test, Abraham was given riches, and they are a real test. They've been a stumbling block for many a man, by the way. The riches, I've always, frankly, wished the Lord had let me have that kind of a test than some of the others that I've had. But nevertheless, I'm of the opinion he couldn't have trusted me with them. Abraham actually didn't forget God, and he was certainly generous and magnanimous toward his nephew Lot, but it separated him from Lot, and God appeared to him. Then we saw Abraham was given power by the defeat of the kings of the east. That is a real test. He happens to be the conqueror. And this man Melchizedek met him, and I think that strengthened Abraham for the test, and so he refused the spoils of war. And God appeared to Abraham and encouraged him. Then we have the fifth test. God delayed giving Abraham a son by his wife Sarah. And Abraham became impatient, and through the prompting of Sarah, he took matters in his own hand and moved outside the will of God. Then you have the birth of Ishmael, and the Arabs of the desert today will still plague the nation Israel. And they'll keep right on doing that, I think, until the millennium. Then the sixth test, we'll see later, was at the destruction of Sodom and Gomorrah. And then the seventh one will be the offering of Isaac. Now, this more or less gives us the picture that is before us. But now let's come back here to this 17th chapter in view of the fact it's such a remarkable chapter. And as we've said, a great many actually feel that this is the outstanding chapter of the book of Genesis. Well, God here makes this covenant with Abraham and changes the name of Abram to Abraham. And God also confirms his promise to Abraham about a son. He lets him know that Ishmael is not the one that he'd promised him. Now, in one sense, this chapter is the key to the book of Genesis. It actually may be a key to the entire Bible. God's covenant with Abraham concerns two important items here, a seed and a land. And God reveals himself to Abraham by a new name, El Shaddai, the Almighty God. And also he gives Abraham a new name. And I've been calling him first Abram and Abraham, but up to this point, actually, his name was Abram. Now it's changed to Abraham. Abram means high father, and Abraham means father of a multitude. Ishmael is not the son God promised Abraham. That is the thing this chapter makes very clear. Now let me come to chapter 17 and read in your hearing. And when Abram was 90 years old and nine, think of that, he was 86 years old when Ishmael was born. And it was not until about 13 years later, well, in fact, it was 14 years later when Isaac was born. When Abram was 90 years old and nine, the Lord appeared to Abram and said unto him, I am El Shaddai. I am the Almighty God. New name. Walk before me and be thou perfect. This is the picture that's given to us. And I will make my covenant. And 13 times in this chapter, we find the name covenant. And in 27 verses, for that to appear 13 times, obviously means God's talking about the covenant. That is very important. Listen to him now. And I will make my covenant between me and thee, and I will multiply thee exceedingly. Now, this is God's fifth appearance to this man. Not only his fifth appearance to this man, but now he comes not only to make the covenant, but to reaffirm the promise that he has made, which absolutely, of course, rules out this boy Ishmael. And I'm not sure, but what that's one of the very important reasons why it was like that. Now you find that Paul, writing in the fourth chapter of Romans, the 19th verse, he said this, and being not weak in faith, he considered not his own body, now dead, when he was about 100 years old, neither yet the deadness of Sarah's womb. Now, Sarah's womb actually was a tomb. It was the place of death. And out of death came life. Isaac was born, and Paul concludes that fourth chapter by saying, he says he was delivered for our offenses, he was raised again for our justification. Life out of death. And that is the promise now God is making to this man. He is 99 years old, and that means that Sarah was 89 years old. When Isaac was born, Abraham was 100 years old, Sarah 90. Now God goes on to say, and Abram fell on his face, and God talked with him, saying, as for me, behold, my covenant is with thee, and thou shalt be a father of many nations. You'll be a father of many nations. Now we have here the father of many nations. I suppose that it could be said that he's probably had more children than any other man that's ever lived on the earth, as far as we know. Just think of it, for 4,000 years, two great lines, the line of Ishmael, line of Isaac. And there have been millions in each line. What a family. What a homecoming. And added to that, there's a spiritual seed. And we are called the children of God by faith in Christ. And Paul in Romans 4:16 says, speaking of Abraham, says, who is the father of us all. That is, of believers, and also of the nation Israel, and also of the Arabs, by the way. Just think of the millions of people. I tell you, this man here, God says, I'm going to make you a father of many nations. Now, God's made that good. This thing was said 4,000 years ago. And he goes on to say, neither shall thy name any more be called Abram, but thy name shall be Abraham, for a father of many nations have I made thee. Now, the word Abram means high father, a father of the height, exalted father. And Abraham means, as we're told here, father of a multitude. Now, suppose in that day, and now I'm injecting a little story in here to illustrate this, to show you something of the faith of this man Abraham. Now, suppose one morning that Abraham and Sarah got up, and they were working around the tent, and all of a sudden, out at their little oasis, where they had a spring there at Hebron, and the well that he had there, why, there appear a group of traders. They've come down from the north, and they are on the way down to Egypt. And they want to know if they can water their camels. And Abraham goes out to meet them. There were a great deal of hospitable people in that day, by the way. It's quite interesting. We speak of the caveman of way back yonder and how terrible he was. May I say to you that in that day, a stranger couldn't go through the country without somebody to open their home, and it would entertain him. If you came into Los Angeles, a stranger, friend, and knew nobody, I don't know anybody to take you in. Frankly, I don't. And there are a lot of Christians in this area. Our culture is altogether different today, but we certainly lack the hospitality they had in that day. And Abraham went out to meet them, said, sure, help yourself. Said, I'll feed you stock. And would you like staying for a while? And they said, no, we're in a hurry to get down to Egypt. We're on a business trip. And one of the men says, my name is Allah. And the other one says, my name's Allah Baba. And they said, what's your name? He says, my name is High Father. And they said, my, boy or girl? And Abram said, well, I don't have any children. He said, you mean to tell me that you don't have any children? And your name is Abram? And he said, yes, my name is Abram. And so they laughed. They said, how in the world can you be a father and not have children? And they ride off on the desert laughing. And they come back 6 months later. And when they come by again, Abram goes out to greet them again. And they said, they all begin to laugh. Hello there, High Father. And he said, my name's not High Father anymore. Oh, they said, what is it? He said, father of a multitude. And they said, my, must have been twins. And Abraham says, no, I still don't have any children. And then they really laugh. They say, how ridiculous can that be? Well, here is a man who was a father before he had any children. It's Abraham. And he's that by faith now. But 4,000 years later, where I sit, and where you are listening right now, we can say that God sure made this good. The name stuck, if you please. And he's still Abraham, the father of a multitude. Now God says in verse 6, and I'll make thee exceeding fruitful, and I will make nations of thee, and kings shall come out of thee. Has God made that one good? He certainly has. Now in verse 7, and I will establish my covenant between me and thee and thy seed after thee in their generations for an everlasting covenant. Now, what kind of covenant did God make with Abraham? An everlasting covenant. Well, if it's everlasting, is it good today? It certainly is. You see, God promised you and me everlasting life if we'd trust Christ. And that's a covenant God made. And my friend, If God's not going to make this one good, he made Abraham, you better look into yours again. But I have news for you. He's going to make yours good, but he's also going to make Abraham's good. But we'll have to wait next time to see this covenant. May God richly bless you.
1: What does everlasting really mean? What are God's conditions? And what exactly is he promising? Well, we're going to explore more as our study continues. And as I mentioned earlier, we're deeply grateful for the faithful and generous support of those who benefit from our Bible study with Dr. McGee. 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And if you'd like to pray with us regularly, and you know we would love that, we'd invite you to join the World Prayer Team. 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It's a great addition to your study. I'm Steve Schwetz, praying that God blesses you as you walk with him in his word.

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7: It's 81 and partly cloudy. Wind is from the south-southeast at 5 to 10 miles per hour. Tonight, partly cloudy with a low in the low 70s. Then tomorrow, clear with a high in the low 90s. Mostly cloudy tomorrow night with a low in the low 70s. It's 81 and partly cloudy.

0: You and I, who are a part of the body of Jesus Christ, who know and love the Lord Jesus Christ, who are in His church, who have been saved, been born again, are simply responding to the divine decree of the eternal God made before the world began.
1: Welcome to Grace to You with John MacArthur on the KHCB Network. C.S. Lewis said that Christians can be like children who would rather make mud pies in a slum than play at a lovely beach. In other words, they may settle for measly joys, not realizing there's something much, much better. The question is, are you doing what C.S. Lewis described? Are you putting too much focus on earning money and developing your career and building relationships, things that aren't necessarily wrong, but they don't even compare to the riches Christ offers? How do you take hold of the untold wealth that's yours if you're a Christian? John MacArthur helps you answer that life-changing question in his current series on Grace to You. It's titled, Richer Than You Think. And now here's the lesson.
0: Father, as we approach your word, we are humbled. We feel less than adequate to deal with these grandiose and glorious truths that are beyond us. We are reminded that the secret things belong to the Lord. We are reminded that your ways are higher than our ways, that we cannot understand all things. And yet, Father, we ask that the Spirit of God would give us a measure of understanding for the deep things of the word, and that it might be the voice of God that speaks and the power of the Spirit of God who delineates and applies the truth. To that end, we seek thee in this time. In Christ's name, amen. We're looking at Ephesians 1. Ephesians chapter 1. We're not going to consider a lengthy passage, but a brief one. But the depth of the passage demands that we dig in. And I hope you have your thinking cap on. You're not going to be able to operate on half of your cylinders this morning. You're going to have to function on all of them because of the depth of what we want to say out of the Word of God. We're looking at verses 4 through 6a of Ephesians 1, and I'll read them just to give you a setting for your thoughts. According as He hath chosen us in Him before the foundation of the world, that we should be holy and without blame before Him. In love, having predestinated us unto the adoption of sons by Jesus Christ to Himself, according to the good pleasure of His will, to the praise of the glory of His grace. And we'll stop right there. Christians have a common source of life, a common kind of life, and a common destiny. We all came in through the sacrifice of Jesus Christ. We all possess the same divine nature, partaking of that divine nature, as Peter says. We all are moving to the same ultimate destiny, the kingdom of God and glory in heaven forever with Christ. So there is a tremendous basic life unity among believers. We've all been saved the same way for the same destiny and are carried to that destiny by the maintenance of the same common eternal life. So we are one in a marvelous and unique way. And the message of the book of Ephesians is that we are one in Christ. That's the overriding message. The ramifications of that are discussed in all the chapters of this book. We are one body in Christ. In fact, He calls us a bride, He calls us a building, but singularly, He calls us here, does the Apostle Paul, the body of Christ, to emphasize our unity. As a body is one body responding to one head, so the church is to be one in response to the Lord Jesus Christ. There is a unity in the church that is more than just the unity of a common agreement on a philosophy or a religion. It is the unity of a commonness in life. The common eternal life of God pulses through the soul of every believer, and we are tied together. 1 Corinthians 6:17, he that is joined to the Lord is one spirit. Therefore, all that are joined to the Lord are one spirit with one another. The emphasis of Ephesians, then, is that we are a body. Now, in the theology of the body, which is basically what Paul deals with in the first three chapters of Ephesians, the practice of the body in the last three, but in the theology of the body, Paul begins by taking us into eternity past to see how God designed it. This is like looking at the blueprint. Into eternity we go, we find God the Father, God the Son, God the Spirit, all three mentioned in the first great paean of praise that runs through verse 14, all having their part in the master planning of the body of Christ. And we have seen, at least initially last time, how we are part of that marvelous body. Look with me for just a moment at chapter 4, verse 13, because of all the verses we discussed last time about the concept of the body, this sums up its definition perhaps best. Verse 12 ends with the term, the body of Christ. The body of Christ. That is the intention of the book of Ephesians, to instruct in the area of the body of Christ. Further, it says in 13, the body of Christ can be seen in this manner, really, till we all come in the unity of the faith. That is, there's a basic unity not in faith, but in the faith, the content of the gospel. There's a basic unity. And of the knowledge of the Son of God, we all come in through the same basic content. We all come into the knowledge of the same person, the Son of God, but we are moving to a perfect man, to the measure of the stature of the fullness of Christ. Now, I want you to note something. God's purpose for the body is that it would manifest uniformly, totally, completely, corporately, Jesus Christ. That's the intention. We are, as a body, to manifest Christ in the world. I call the incarnation body one and the church body two. God manifest in the flesh in Jesus Christ. God manifest in the flesh through His church. We are Christ in the world. We are to manifest Christ. We are corporately to give testimony to Jesus Christ. And the problem with that, of course, is that if any of us fails, then the corporate testimony is hindered. When someone doesn't function in the area of his spiritual giftedness, when someone doesn't follow through on the responsibilities of fellowship, such as the responsibility to love one another, comfort one another, pray for one another, edify one another, rebuke one another, reprove one another, etc. When we don't do those kinds of things, we cripple the body. Consequently, the manifestation of Christ is untrue, and the world does not evaluate properly Christianity. All it takes is one person's testimony to undercut the credibility of an entire congregation. You see, it is essential that we understand, beloved, that we are one in Christ. And as we understand the theology of it in the first three chapters, we can then move to the practice of it in the last three. But the foundation is here in these first three chapters. This is the rock bed understanding of our union in the church. Really important. We are involved in a manifestation of Jesus Christ individually and corporately. For example, all the gifts that are listed in Romans 12 were true of Jesus Christ and His ministry. So that what you have in those spiritual gifts is the re-manifestation of Christ in the corporate church. We are to be one in Him. It says in 4:13, until we come to the measure of the stature of the fullness of Christ, the world should see Jesus Christ in us. Composite Christ-likeness. Now, this tremendous master plan, this tremendous concept by God, this great plan, Paul says, was begun in eternity past, before time, before creation, before anybody existed. In the free and independent and sovereign will of God, He set the plan in motion. The body was formed in eternity past. That's the message of chapter 1, verses 3 to 14. I want you to look at it with me. Chapter 1, verses 3 to 14. Now, we're just taking 4 through 6a, because that's where we've begun. 4 through 6a. After a brief introduction in the first two verses, in which Paul introduces himself and greets them in the common greeting, grace and peace, he then launches into that great doxology in verse 3, blessed be the God and Father of our Lord Jesus Christ, who hath blessed us with all spiritual blessings in the heavenlies in Christ. It's just a doxology, and really he can't help but praise God because of what he's about to say. You see, it's literally a knockout to Paul that God has designed this entire thing before the world began, and he's a part of it. I mean, I know how I feel when I think somebody likes me. I know how I feel when I know somebody loves me. But to imagine that the eternal God of the universe designed me into a plan before time began is an overwhelming thought. A plan that would ultimately culminate in me living with Him in His house forever. Incredible thought. Listen, being a Christian is a super thing. God designed it before the world began. And once Paul gets this doxology rolling in verse 3, he can't stop, and he rolls right on and never puts a period in the Greek sentence until the end of verse 14. 202 words in a row without a period. He just rolls. It's like a snowball going downhill, and it just picks up more glistening glory as it goes, as he thinks about this master plan in eternity. Now, there are three elements to the master plan. First element is what you'd call election, from verses 4 to 6. The second element is what we call redemption, from verses 6 to 11. And the third one, inheritance, verses 12 to 14. So we find then that there are three phases to this master plan. There is God's election, there is the working out of redemption, which results in this incredible inheritance. That's God's master plan. Now I want us to look at just the first section, the section built around the concept of election. And I realize that the doctrine of election is a doctrine that's hard to be understood. And we must remember Deuteronomy 29:29, secret things belong to the Lord, and Isaiah says that His ways are higher than our ways. We have to rest in that because we're not going to be able to understand this. And I don't want you to get your head scrambled. I just want you to stay with the biblical text, okay? Here we go. Seven elements are here indicated in this concept of election. It has seven aspects or elements. The first one is the method of election, which I call sovereign selection. Sovereign selection. That is the method. God had a method by which He chose. Sovereign selection. Verse 4. According, and the according links up with the praise of verse 3. The reason He's praising God in verse 3 is because God is the one who did this. As He hath chosen. He hath chosen. Now there you're introduced to the method by which God formed His body in eternity past. Simple, independent, unaffected, sovereign choice. God simply chose. By sovereign will, by sovereign decree, He chose those who were to be the members of His body, totally apart from the will of any man, totally apart from any human consideration, and purely on the basis of His own will. Notice at the end of verse 5, according again to the good pleasure of what? His will. His will. Verse 9, according to His good pleasure, which He hath purposed in Himself. Verse 11, according to the purpose of Him who worketh all things after the counsel of His own will. Now you get the message, right? God freely, independently, unaffected by any human work or any human choice, chose us to be included in His body. Just to reiterate the emphasis here, look with me at the first chapter of the Gospel of John and verse 11. John's Gospel, chapter 1, verse 11. And you remember that this great statement was said in reference to the rejection of Israel, of their Messiah. Verse 11, He came unto His own and what? His own received Him not. He came unto His own things and His own people received Him not. But in spite of the majority, there was the minority. As many as received Him, to them He gave power to become the children of God, even to them that believe on His name. And there's the human part of it, faith, believing. But look at 13. Who were born again, not of blood. That is, you're not a Christian because you were born into the Jewish race, right? Not of blood. You can't inherit it. Nor of the will of the flesh, nor of the will of man, but what? Of God. See, salvation is of God. And as many as received because they believed, because the will of God, in fact, infected their depravity with faith. It even says in Ephesians 2:8 and 9, for by grace are you saved through faith, that not of yourselves. That even is a gift of God, saving faith. And so it is that God chooses, not according to human will, but according to His own will. The word eklego in verse 4 means to pick out for Himself. It's reflexive. God chose for Himself those who would be a part of His family. In 2 Timothy 1:9, It says, God who hath saved us, called us with a holy calling, not according to our works, but according to his own purpose and grace, listen to this, which was given us in Christ Jesus before the world began. Literally incredible. You and I who are a part of the body of Jesus Christ, who know and love the Lord Jesus Christ, who are in his church, who have been saved, been born again, are simply responding to the divine decree of the eternal God made before the world began. Nobody's a Johnny come lately in the body of Christ. Everybody was master planned in because there is a vital area of responsibility that no one else can fulfill, and because there is a unique purpose which God has designed in his own love to place upon you. Some special and eternal blessing. Now, it's all of God. If we had anything to do with it, then verse 3 would say, blessed be us. Blessed be us. But we don't. Our praise is to God because he's done it all. Now, some people will always say, well, John, I don't believe in that election stuff. I believe that everybody chooses. Well, the Bible teaches that too. Jesus said, you will not come unto me that you might have life. Isaiah said, come, come and buy, come and drink. Revelation 22, Jesus says, come, whosoever will, let him come. Romans chapter 10 says, whosoever believes on the name of the Lord shall be saved. Whosoever shall call upon the name of the Lord shall be saved. Whosoever, everywhere in the Bible. You say, but how can you have God choosing and a bunch of whosoevers? I don't know. I have no idea how you can have them, but you have to have them because they're both in the Bible. And you let God resolve the problem. But I'll tell you one thing. I don't care what your theological background is. You believe in the sovereignty of God. If you're a Christian, I'll prove it to you. You say, oh, no, I don't. Yeah, you do. It's easy to prove. You ready for this? Do you pray? Say, yes, I pray. Every day. To whom do you pray? God. Why? Well, because God is the source of all good things. See? You believe in the sovereignty of God. Every good and perfect gift. How many? Every comes down from whom? The Father of lights, in whom there is no variableness or shadow of turning. All of it comes from him, and you seek him for it. And in prayer, you're asking for things and you're giving thanks for things. Why? Because you recognize that God is the source of all these things. You see, prayer for the Christian is not an attempt to con God. It's not to try to force God's hand. It is a humble acknowledgement of dependence on his sovereign will. We pray for somebody who's ill and invariably say, Lord, we'd like so-and-so to be made well, but your will be done. We acknowledge he is sovereign. We even were told by Jesus to say this, give us this day our what? Our daily bread. Is even dependent on his sovereignty. Now, if God is sovereign in all things in our lives, then God is no less sovereign in salvation. And I'll show you two other reasons why I think everybody believes in God's sovereignty. Number one reason is that you thank God for your salvation, right? You don't go to God and say, God, I hope you appreciate the intellect that I have. I hope you realize that of all the options, I have chosen you. You don't say that to God. That's ridiculous. You didn't save yourself. When you talk to God about your salvation, you thank him, don't you? Because you know it was him. I'll tell you another way to look at it. When you love somebody that's not a Christian and you've presented Christ to them, what do you do? What do you do for that person? You pray for them, don't you? You pray. Why do you pray for them? Because you know that the source of salvation is whom? Is God. By virtue of prayer in general, by virtue of thanking God for your salvation, by virtue of praying for someone else's salvation, you are constantly acknowledging who is sovereign, you see. You see, you really believe in the sovereignty of God, you just don't know that you do. J.I. Packer, in his book, Evangelism and the Sovereignty of God, says this. Listen carefully to this. What is true is that all Christians believe in divine sovereignty, but some are not aware they do. And mistakenly imagine and insist that they reject it. What causes this odd state of affairs? This is what he said. The root cause is the same as in most cases of error in the church. The intrusion of rationalistic speculation, the passion for systematic consistency, a reluctance to recognize the existence of mystery and let God be wiser than men, and a consequent subjecting of Scripture to the supposed demands of human logic, end quote. Boy, that's so good. What he's saying is that we can't stand tension. We can't stand a paradox. We can't say the Bible teaches sovereignty and it also teaches choice. I can't handle it. So our perverse mind says we must be like God. So we harmonize in the middle and destroy both. We're really dealing with depravity. And what happens is that you get people who want to systematize the Bible, and they systematize it so it all fits together, and what just fits beautifully into their system, and if it doesn't fit the way they want, they explain it a new way, and they remove all the mystery, and God is no longer really mysterious in the Word of God. They've reduced it all to a system, and in so doing, they've eliminated much of its truth. Packer goes on. He says, people see that the Bible teaches man's responsibility for his actions. They do not see how this is consistent with the sovereign lordship of God over those actions. They are not content to let the two truths live side by side as they do in the Scripture, but they jump to the conclusion that in order to uphold the biblical truth of human responsibility, they are bound to reject the equally biblical and equally true doctrine of divine sovereignty and explain away the great number of texts that teach it. The desire to oversimplify the Bible by cutting out the mystery is natural to our perverse minds. It is not surprising that even good men should fall victim to it, hence this persistent and troublesome dispute. The irony of the situation, however, is that when we ask how the two sides pray, it seems apparent that those who profess to deny God's sovereignty really believe it just as strongly as those who affirm it. End quote. People say, well, I just can't believe that God chose everything. But you see, that's just pure speculation because the Bible says he does. You say, well, then how can man possibly have a choice? Well, I don't know, but he does. And you just let God figure out how that works. So, the method by which God began the body was sovereign selection. Now, let me show something to you. There's three kinds of election, and you need to distinguish these in the Bible or you get confused. We don't have time to go through all the verses on this, but I want to share some of them with you. There are three kinds of election in the Bible. Number one is what's called theocratic election, is what I call theocratic election. And that is, for example, in Deuteronomy. Now, theocratic, theocracy was simply the title given to the nation Israel. Theo, from the word theos, which means God rules. The nation of Israel was ruled by God. There was a theocratic election, that is, God chose a nation for a special place. Deuteronomy 7:6, for thou art an holy people unto the Lord thy God. The Lord thy God has chosen thee to be a special people. God chose a nation. That is theocratic election. God didn't say, now, all right, I'm going to look around and find the best nation. He says, I didn't choose you because you were the biggest nation. I just designed to set my love upon you. I designed to love you. That was my own free choice. I chose you as a nation. Now watch this point. That in no way had any effect on their personal salvation, okay? The theocratic election, the choice of the nation of Israel, had nothing to do with the individual salvation. Just because a person was a Jew did not mean they were a believer in Old Testament times. For example, in Romans 9:6, Paul says, not all Israel is Israel. Not all those who are Jews are truly the Israel of God. So there was theocratic election. And in a sense, even within the election of the nation, there was an election of those who would be saved. And that's what Jesus meant in Matthew, where he says, many are called, but what? Few are chosen. Within theocratic election, you have specific election to salvation. There's a second kind of election I want to mention, and that's what I call vocational election. Vocational. There are some times when God, just on his own sovereign choice, chooses a certain person or persons to do a specific task. That also is unrelated to salvation. The first illustration of it is in Deuteronomy 18, where God chose the Levites out of Israel to be his priests. Because you were a Levite did not necessitate the fact that you were granted absolutely salvation. That was task choice. God called the Levites to a task that was vocational election. Same is true in the New Testament, where Jesus called 12 apostles. He called 12 of them to a task. Only 11 of them were called to salvation. You see the difference? Judas was not. So there was vocational election. Jesus said in John 15, 16, you have not chosen me, but what? I have chosen you. And he wasn't talking about salvation there. He was talking about the task of being a disciple or an apostle. This has nothing to do with salvation. But now you come to the third one, and that's salvational election. And this is the kind that you find in Ephesians 1. He has chosen us, not in a theocratic way, not in a vocational way, but in a personal way to come to know him. He has chosen us.
1: 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The title of John's current study, Richer Than You Think. Now, today John talked about the inheritance of every believer. Certainly, when God adopts someone into his family, he saves them from plenty of heartache here and now. But a lot of believers get stuck focusing on present circumstances, and they forget what's ahead. For Christians, the best truly is yet to come. Let's hear some of John's thoughts on that. I think they're helpful.
2: In the culture today, even in evangelicalism, it's hard to get Christians to really believe that the best is yet to come. You know, there's a very popular book called Your Best Life Now. You know, I look at that title, and it's written by a pastor, and I say, wait a minute. The only way this is my best life now is if I'm going to hell. This is not my best life now. My best life is yet to come, and eye hasn't seen or ear heard, nor has it entered into the heart of man the things that God has prepared for them that love him. Christians need to be far more interested in the glory of heaven. I want to tell you about a book called The Glory of Heaven, The Truth About Heaven, Angels, Eternal Life. I debunk all the false claims of those people who've said they've gone to heaven, came back, reported all kinds of bizarre things. So we debunk the lies about heaven and then move into the Word of God to tell the truth about heaven. The Glory of Heaven is really a helpful, thoughtful gift to every believer who is headed there in the end. This is where you're going to be forever. You need to know all you can about it. And people don't need to be led astray by false claims.
1: That's right, friend. You need to have a clear picture of heaven. 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
3: 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He loves you and will never leave you once you commit to him. 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

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Also, please remember to avoid mentioning the names of persons, groups, or denominations on the air tonight, for our primary purpose is to discuss the content of the Word of God and how it relates to our walk with Him. So find your Bible, pull up a comfy chair. Questions and answers on. Here are your guests.

0: All right, welcome. This is John Klubnik, Pastor Jeff Kletz. Welcome, sir.
1: Welcome to you, sir. Thank you.
0: He and I were calling each other because we got stuck in the 59 freeway, and every night,
1: whatever that is,
0: they put it under construction. So
1: I leave earlier and earlier, thinking I'm going to be there really early this time, and it never works out that way.
0: Yeah, but I was thinking, you know, we always come up here, and we think, well, you know, how are we going to lead into the program? And so I had my topic coming in, and that's road rage, and just, you know, you can prepare your heart and get ready, and then some guy cuts you off in his big old Bubba truck, and you're like, oh. But you know, I remember going.
1: You drive a big old Bubba truck.
0: I do. But this was a bigger Bubba truck.
1: Oh well, that's why you're offended.
0: But I remember, you know, coming growing up, and Dad would pastor. Was pastoring, and you know, the crazy time in our family was always Sunday morning. So my brother and I were arguing and tussling and stuff, and Mom said, you know, Dad's got to get ready to present God's word, and you're kind of messing with that. And I thought about that, and even today going to church, that's always when the devil's out to get you, is when you're trying to prepare to be with the Lord.
1: It's a disruptor.
0: It is, and Satan loves to get there and get in your business and see when you're frustrated and see when somebody cuts you off, and no temptation has overcome you except what is common to man, and God is faithful. He provides a way out so that you can stand up under it.
1: Yes, sir.
0: Which means you can drive and not be a jerk, and get there. Welcome to the program tonight again.
1: Well, thank you. I'm always happy to fill in.
0: We're kind of last minute guests, Pastor.

0: darkness, for God, they was washed in purge. Paul described a group of people to Timothy that to depart from the faith in the last days, taking heed to seducing spirits, doctrines of demons. And then Paul again in Corinthians identified as intimate in 1 Corinthians 5, having his father's wife. These three groups of Christians, if they died in their sins, would they be saved, or were they saved or not saved?
1: Christians dying in their sin are still Christians.
0: Okay.
1: And that's as far as you have to go with that. Appreciate the call.
0: Yeah. Okay, thank you.
1: Yeah, so that's, the same question with regard to a suicide. Mm-hmm. And, you talked about the dying in your sin, that's the one. that's dying in your sin. But, the glorious news that we have is that your salvation is beyond the reach of your sins. Mm-hmm. And one that is a follower of Christ, you don't do the heavy lifting in that relationship. Christ does, and he saves you, and he keeps you saved, and you're part of the family.
2: Right. Yeah, the three texts he brought up, the 1 Corinthians text, Paul commanded the church to put that man out of the church because of his sin, but we our sin is upon Christ, and absolutely, John, we die, we're going to die in sin one way or the other, whether it's a big one or a small one, and of course that sin is on Christ, and we by grace are saved. He mentioned another text that I'm not sure really matches the question, and that's the 1 Timothy question. Paul saying, in latter times some will depart the faith, devoting themselves to deceitful spirits, that's 1 Timothy 4:1, teaching the teachings of demons. He's really dealing with apostasy here and apostates that are teaching a counterfeit gospel, and I would suggest those people who teach a counterfeit gospel are not believers to begin with.
1: False teachers.
2: They're correct.
1: Yeah.
2: And the New Testament has no patience whatsoever for the apostate. And frankly, the New Testament, I have studied this exhaustively, and I have not found a single example in the New Testament of what is called an apostate being brought back to repentance. It's almost like that term is reserved for having, and again, the term means having turned from the true gospel to a counterfeit. And that's, I think, the three warning passages of Hebrews. Once you abandon the truth, there's no sacrifice for you left.
1: Correct me if I'm wrong, but the Corinthians passage is talking about church discipline.
2: It is.
1: And so we actually had a call last week on that, and I referred to a conversation you and I had had. It doesn't mean that the person is not a believer anymore. It just means that, for the purposes of repentance, the church has taken action to kind of get their attention and get them to change their ways so mm-hmm. that they can enjoy the fellowship of the believers and the fellowship of Christ again.
2: Right. Paul spoke of handing people over to Satan so they can be taught not to blaspheme. The idea of the church disciplining someone, and that's 1 Corinthians 5, is so that they will come to repentance and be restored.
1: Yeah. So appreciate that call. Good question. And we'll take another one. This is the KHCB question and answer program. You're on the air. Could we have your question, please?
3: Hello?
1: Hi, you're on the air. Yes, you're on the air.
3: Oh, yes. I was calling. I have a question regarding speaking in tongues. So if there's somebody that says that they're speaking in tongues, are the other people supposed to understand what they're saying? I know there's something on 1 Corinthians 14, I believe, that says something about that. I just want some clarification, please. Thank you for taking my call.
2: Thank you.
1: We'll talk about that. So there's a couple of opinions on whether they are of a part of the church today or they're not. The position might be, it's called a cessationist, somebody that believes that those were temporary gifts. And then for those that believe that those are still part of the church today, I think there's some guidelines that we'll talk about. I'll share our opinion. I believe that the purposes of that ministry were to give authenticity, and were part of the early gospel to kind of give proof to the person that was speaking, and then they kind of draw down. And
2: right.
1: But if it's your opinion that's part of the church and that's kind of where you're inclined to go, let's talk about guidelines and
2: right.
1: if that's appropriate then.
2: And I agree. The thing about signs, You know, we call these sign gifts. In fact, the scripture calls them sign gifts. Simeon is the word, and it's the idea of something indicating something else. You don't see

0: a sign in the middle of the desert that says hamburgers. You know, there are no hamburgers there. You see a sign, if you take off on 45 to Dallas, you'll see, you know, a sign that says Dallas 250, Dallas 200, Dallas 150, and finally it'll say Dallas. Signs point to something, and the sign gifts do likewise. To answer your question, you're in the right spot. 1 Corinthians 14 is our best biblical discourse on how the early church was told to deal with tongues in the church. And you're correct that they were instructed that if there was not an interpreter, they were to keep silent in the church and exercise that gift in private with God. In fact, he even said that you should, anyone who speaks in a tongue should pray for the power to interpret, because it's unfruitful otherwise. And so, and I don't call myself a cessationist or a continuationist. I think that signs are to appear when God wants them to. I read prophecies about the end times, and I see that there are going to be people prophesying, there are going to be miracles happening, God's doing something big, and he puts up signs. I don't think that necessarily those are normative, though.
1: I think the most important thing with this is that it's not something you're commanded to do. It doesn't make you more spiritual, and you have to be careful if you feel this is something you're to practice, that it's not a way for you to get the last word on things. Mm-hmm. And a lot of times people, you know, you might think, well, I really have this word from God. And might just be, you know, so just check your motives and do it with humility and try to follow the rules. And
0: read that 1 Corinthians 14. It tells you exactly what God expects in worship.
1: All right. I'm going to give you our phone numbers, but we've got a line or so open. 832-922-4444. Toll free is 877-999-5422. Or you can email questions, plural, at khcb.org. We'll take another call now. This is KHCB, and you're on the air. Could we have your question, please?
2: Yes. I want to ask a question about near-death experience and what maybe y'all's opinion on that. You know, you see a lot of this on TikTok and just different social media stuff. I don't know. I just want to hear y'all's take on it.
1: Well, tell me, because that term can probably mean something different to different people. So tell me, kind of what you mean by that term. Oh,
2: okay, so you know, 99% of them that I watch, is when someone dies and they're clinically dead, and they go and they're with the Lord and they have different experiences. Maybe some aren't with the Lord. Maybe they went the other direction, or they were shown other things, you know. And you know, the Bible says to be absent from the body is to be present with the Lord. And I'm just kind of enthralled by this. And you know, I just kind of wanted, you know, I haven't really got to get a so to speak professional opinion on something like this. I don't know a lot about the Bible. I know I'm 110% a believer, but that's my take on NDE, you know.
0: Okay. Yeah. Thank you for your question.
1: You know, I don't see why don't you go ahead on this one?
0: Well, I would lead off with, this is the Bible question and answer program. You know, I appreciate being asked an opinion, but this isn't exactly what we do here. I do have some opinions, but biblically, what you just said was a mouthful. To be absent from the body, to be present from the Lord. It's appointed a man to die once and face judgment. We have all of these tools medically that tell us someone's dead or not dead, but I don't think we're able to really see through that veil. We don't really know what's going on, when someone's really dead or not. There's a lady in my church that was dead 11 minutes, and I can go to her house right now and talk to her about it. She doesn't remember anything. You know, everybody said she was dead, but I suggest that she was not, or God resurrected her, which maybe. But I'm not the arbiter of that, and Scripture doesn't give me the clear answers to that. And so theologically, I leave that in the column of the unknown, because I don't want to be guilty of misleading someone towards something that may be an aberrant thinking or teaching.
1: Go ahead.
0: Finish. Personally, I don't take very seriously theologically people's claims about, and people I've known well. One of my deacons in a church I served 30 years ago had an experience like that, and he told me all about it. I love the man. He's with the Lord now, and he knows the truth now in full. I don't know what he experienced. I know he told me about it, and I'm not telling you about it because I don't have any authority to assume its trustworthiness. I know he believed it. Something happened. But I've had some dreams that were pretty wild. I woke up one night thinking the Lord was coming, literally, when I was a teenager. I was ready. So, you know, that was just a dream. So I don't know what happens in the brain.
1: Yeah, I'd say this is that my experience never is going to trump Scripture.
0: Yes.
1: And so whatever you think you saw or felt, go look in the Word.
0: That was Peter.
1: And honestly, it's kind of the same as the last question. I'm not saying it couldn't happen, but you don't know for sure that it did if it felt like it. It could have been, you know, it could have been several things. And so I wouldn't come back with any type of authority on what I thought I saw. I don't necessarily think you can do that.
0: I agree.
1: But you know what? If you're not saved and God speaks to you during that time, then I'm glad he got your attention. And happy to have that. So anyway, thanks for the call. We appreciate it. Let's take another call. This is KHCB in the question and answer program. You're on the air. Could we have your question, please?
3: Yes, sir. Just seeking clarity. First John did say, if we confess our sins, he's faithful and just to forgive us and cleanse us from all unrighteousness. Later on, he also said in that same book that if the seed is in us, we cannot sin. And then I'm correlating that with Paul, who told the Corinthian church, examine yourselves to make sure you're in the faith. A lot of y'all have sinned and have not repented. Is repentance the requirement to indicate that one is saved for that forgiveness of sin, or just going on to sin and going on to heaven? I'll hang up and listen.
1: Thank you for your call.
0: All right. Well, repentance is not something we do once and we're done. It's not like, you know, having surgery. We were repentant when we hear the gospel, that the conversion of us in faith leads to our repentance. Faith is actionable, it's transformational, and that transformation is our repentance. We live differently because of what we believe. But repentance goes on past the conversion experience. We're repenting constantly. I've been a Christian 50 years, and I continually repent. Find new ways that the Lord is asking me to repent of my sin. Repentance is not of a specific sin in real time is not salvific. I'm converted because all of my sin for all time was placed on Christ at the cross. There are some teachings, some old teachings, that there are mortal and venial sins, and some of those can stick with you. Jesus died for all of my sin, past, present, and future. But going back to John, he says that we have to get a little technical here in 1 John 3. I just preached this last year. No one born of God makes a practice of sinning is the best way. The ESV states it that way. That's the best way to understand that. King James just says sins, but the in the Greek, that tense is an ongoing tense. It would be like putting an ing on sin. And so he's saying that you don't remain the same sinful person you were if you're born of God. Not that you'll never sin again.
1: I like to illustrate this just with a relationship. And so number one, Dad used to say, if you're going to tell me you don't sin, first I'm going to ask your wife and see if you've hit that point
0: yet. You just
1: yet.
0: Lied.
1: or watch you in traffic driving into the station in a construction zone. But, you know, so a sinless life is not the standard that we're to atone to. I mean, it's possible that all sin we can give to the Lord, and you're not under that law anymore, but you have a sin nature, and you're going to still do it. But I'd focus on the relational aspect of it. And if you have an argument with your wife, or you sin against your wife, you know repentance means reconciling and seeking to restore. And if you don't, you've got this, you know, you kind of got your backs to each other. And it's the same thing. If you're in rebellion or opposition to God, then you've got your back to him. And
0: hinders our fellowship.
1: Just turning back around and restore the fellowship. Yeah. Mm-hmm. So thanks for that call. We've got a couple. Let's take another one. This is KHCB in the question and answer program. You're on the air. Could we have your question, please?
4: Hello.
1: Hi.
4: Yes, my question is, in the book of Ezekiel, what is the prophet seeing when he says about the wheel in the middle of the wheel? How do you interpret that? Is it mechanical or is it spiritual?
0: He was really seeing it. You know, he was having a prophetic vision. And so what he was seeing was real in the sense that God was revealing it to him. The question in a vision, am I seeing actual actors performing out something in the real world, or is God just showing me what God wants me to see? I think that either of those is possible, but more likely God's just showing me what he wants me to see. But, you know, the wheel within the wheel has been interesting to a lot of people. These are angelic beings he's seeing, and he's describing them as the best he can, and his description is extremely detailed, and yet every artist that I've ever seen that's tried to depict it, it looks different. There's just a lot of imagination you have to use to see that, but he was seeing angelic beings in their glory, and sounds like he was really struggling to describe it.
1: All right, thanks for that call. Appreciate that this evening. 832-922-4444 or 877-999-5422. You're on the air. Could we have your question, please?
5: Yes, sir. Thank you for taking this call. I'm interested in Luke 1, verse 5, where it talks about King Herod. And my question, I'm trying to find out who was Herod. So I asked the internet, who was King Herod and what was his religion? And it said King Herod was an Idumean, an Edomite, and his religion, he was Jewish. So I know John Hyrcanus converted the Edomites in 125 BCE, and the Edomites became Jewish. So who are Herod, the Herodians, and how is it possible that the Jewish people today are the descendants of those converts during the time of the Maccabees, John Hyrcanus?
0: Okay. Being Edomean does mean he was Edomite. He was of Edom, which are the people of Esau, which was the rejected son. Jacob was the chosen son. And the Edomites tended to be Jewish enemies. But in the ancient world, like in our world, there was a lot of intermarrying. There were a lot of Edomites that became Jewish. They may have married into Judaism. They may have converted into Judaism. The Herods, the Herodian Empire, they were Jewish. We'll create a new political designation. Jono, Jewish in name only, or Gino. they were Jewish because it really helped them have the political clout they needed to do their job in Judea. They were not really practicing Jews, but the family line was extensive. And as far as John Hyrcanus, I'm not sure about the connections there to Herod. I just don't know that. That's an extra-biblical discussion, but you could probably learn that through Josephus if you wanted to drill down on that.
1: So in just kind of a reference, there were at least four Herods. Herod the Great was king during Jesus' birth. Herod Antipas ruled during Jesus' ministry. Herod Agrippus was appeared in Acts, and Herod Agrippus II is heard Paul's defense in Acts 25 and 26. So a few of them just kind of kept there were several Caesars. So they weren't all the same guy.
0: No, yeah. In fact, Herod the Great was insane. He was one of the best builders in ancient history. The things he built, many of them are still there today. You can go visit them. But he killed off his own sons because he feared they would try to take the throne from him. He was not a very Jewish guy.
1: All right. We'll take another call now. Thank you for your call. This is the KHCB question and answer program, and you're on the air. We have your question, please.
6: Yeah, Revelation 1:6 says that we have been made kings and priests. And my question is, are we kings and priests today? Or is that going to be in the sweet by and by? And a follow-up question to that is, if we're not kings and priests today, this question is not relevant. But if we're kings and priests today, what is our daily function of being a king? What is our daily function of being a priest? Thank you.
0: Okay.
1: All right. Go ahead.
0: Hi. Revelation is a package. We begin Revelation with John testifying, he sees Christ, he goes through the whole book, and to understand Revelation, you need to put all of Revelation into context. The idea of, first of all, what he's saying, through the seven churches, he wrote his letters to these seven churches, and in part of that introduction, Jesus is the faithful witness born from the dead. He loves us, set us free, made us a kingdom, priests to his God and Father. If you continue reading in Revelation, you're going to see the idea of kingdom and priest. Jesus was the king. He was the priest. He's the priest who gave the perfect sacrifice. He is the king that sits on David's throne. The messianic kingdom is he is king, and yet he is God. And so when in the kingdom, there are going to be two major functions that the people of God are going to serve in. They're going to serve in his kingly function, or they're going to serve in priestly function. Some of us will be ministers. Some of us will be rulers in some way. And John is saying he has made us this. This is our inheritance. But to answer your question, no, we're not kings and priests today. We're kings and priests in training, maybe, for the kingdom period.
1: And also, 1 Peter 2:5. You also as living stones are being built up for a spiritual house as a holy priesthood to offer up spiritual sacrifices acceptable to God through Christ Jesus. One thing I would say is you don't need a priest to get to God anymore.
0: Well, we have one.
1: We have one in Christ. You don't have to go to one. And it just emphasizes
0: our high priest offered one sacrifice and sat down at the right hand of the Father. Love it.
1: All right, we've got one call holding. Let's take that now. This is the KHCB question and answer program, and you're on the air. Could we have your question, please?
7: Yes, sir. I have a biblical question about principles of marriage. I mean, live as you're called, according to 1 Corinthians 7, verses 17 through 24. It says, but as God has distributed to each one, as the Lord has called each one, so let him walk, and I ordained in all the churches, was anyone called while the circumstances, let him not become uncircumcised. What anyone called while uncircumcised, let him not be circumcised. Circumcision is nothing, and uncircumcision is nothing, but keeping the commandments of God, it what matters, let him one remain in the same calling in which he was called, where you called while a slave. Do not be concerned about it, but if you can be made free, rather use it. For he who is called in the Lord while a slave is the Lord's freedom. Likewise, he who is called while free is Christ's slave. You are bought at price. Do not become slaves of men. Brethren, let each one remain with God in that state in which he was called. Is that, I think the sentence on there is called, live as you are called. It's about marriage on 1 Corinthians 7. So I'm going to hang up and let you explain to it. Thank you and God bless you.
0: Okay. Well, we have a very limited time to answer that. We've got a hard break coming, but the introductory paragraph there, he's not talking about marriage yet. He gets to marriage in verse 25. Before that, he's talking about the Roman world they lived in. You know, some of you are slaves. Don't worry about that. Serve God as a slave. Some of you are freedmen. Serve God as freedmen. Some of you are circumcised. You were Jews, and that's good. If you're not circumcised, that's fine. Just serve God where you are is really his point. He said, though, if you can be free, be free. And later he's going to say, if you want to marry, marry. But what he's saying is, God planted you where you are. Start serving him and let him lead you to where he may call you next. Don't be seeking something outside of, what he's called you to, where you are.
1: Yeah. And it's not the things that you do. It's who he is more than that. Let's take our station break. We'll be back in just a minute. This is the KHCB question and answer program. 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
9: Peace. Then tomorrow, clear with a high in the low 90s. Mostly cloudy tomorrow night with a low in the low 70s. It's 78 and partly cloudy.

0: Welcome back. This is the KHCB question and answer program on Thursday night. John Klubnik filling in for Pastor Hazelwood. And with me is my guest, Jeff Klutz, from the pastor of First Baptist Needville, Texas. And welcome back.
1: Thank you.
0: You're at the second half of our program. This is the KHCB question and answer program, where we invite you to give us a question about God's Word and pretty much anything you want, as long as it's from God's Word. If you know the passage that you're referring to, give it to us, because it's live and we're not that fast.
1: So, save time.
0: But we just want to take a break and pray at the top of the hour and just thank the Lord for our country. And I've asked Pastor Hazelwood, or Pastor Klutz, to pray for us tonight. Thank you.
1: Father, we rejoice, Lord, that you chose to create us for your glory. And thank you, Lord, that you, even in our rebellion, so loved the world, you sent the Messiah to redeem us, Lord, by your grace. And thank you for the sweetness of the gospel that, when preached, is transformative in our lives, that we can believe in a righteous Messiah who died for our sins. And may we, and all the listeners within the sound of our voice, Lord, believe that good news that Jesus was crucified for sinners. We lift up our country. We pray particularly for our leadership. Right now, our president is in China. There's a lot we don't know about that. We don't know what all they'll talk about. We just pray, Lord, for your sovereign guidance of him and his people, all of our administrations, all the way down to the local level. Father, may our leaders seek you. May they be not like those that you prophesied against in Isaiah repeatedly, that were friends with crooks and taking bribes. May, Lord, they have integrity, honesty, and may we be people worthy of such leaders. Thank you for this program, the opportunity to share your word and your glory in the world that's listening. We love you and pray in Christ's name. Amen.
0: So if they were to venture down 59 all the way to Highway 36 and go south to Needville on Sunday morning,
1: they get a good breakfast.
0: After we're going to have breakfast,
1: hopefully,
0: and what are we going to learn
1: sermon
0: this week?
1: I'm doing a series on the five solas. It was started out as a 6-week series. It's currently a 19-week series. I tend to do that. I kept thinking of other things we needed to add. But we are right now talking about faith, the nature of sola fide, by faith alone, and contrasting that with what the Reformers were fighting against, the idea that grace and faith work in concert with all of these actions, these sacramental deeds that you have to do to somehow apply those to your account. And we're just letting the Scripture speak for us. The original sola is sola scriptura, and we are a sola scriptura church. So we're just preaching through the Bible on those subjects.
0: All right. Well, that's awesome.
1: Thank you.
0: I get to teach this week, so that's going to be fun.
1: Oh, yeah. Good for you.
0: John 3. But, hey, some of the questions, you know, you think, well, how long have you guys been doing this show, and what are all the answers? A lot of times the answers are a lot more in-depth than we have time to go into, or sometimes they've been repeated a couple of times. And so if you check out biblicalresources.org is a website that's been around for a long time, started by my parents, and a lot of the questions are in more depth there. And I know if they go to your website, you've got some stuff that's been around, but it's very, very good. And just, you know, there's some good resources there, and we encourage you to check that out if you'd like. And I'll give you the phone numbers, and we've got one call holding. The number, if you'd like, is 832-922-4444. Toll-free 877-999-5422. And we're still taking email questions, if you'd like. Email at questions@khcb.org. And we'll take our next call. This is KHCB.
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0: Turn that radio all the way off for me, would you? We're on the air.
2: Okay,
0: so we're going
3: to...
0: Hello? Oh, you're back. Okay. Welcome.
3: Oh, yes.
0: We just kind of snuck that in on you. Hi, you're on the air.
3: Okay, my question is, I raised my children in the church and accepted Jesus Christ at 5 or 6 years old. They are now adults over 21 years old, and they are not walking with God. I want to know, are they considered saved or not?
1: Okay. Appreciate your question.
0: That's a tough one as a parent, isn't it?
1: Yeah, it is. It's hard. I can't answer your question, you know, whether someone is saved. I can tell you whether or not they made a profession of salvation, but what's happened in the heart. You know, Scripture says only the spirit of a man knows the spirit of a man, and God's spirit knows the spirit of a man. But If they were truly saved, they will remain saved. And I believe in that case, God will bring them to repentance in his way, in his time. And my heart breaks for you because I understand. I did youth ministry for many, many years, and I've seen a lot of young people come up and serve the Lord faithfully and then fall away and seemingly never to return. And I don't have a stringently biblical answer to your question other than the gospel is faithful. Its efficacy is 100%. To be saved is to be truly saved, is to be always saved. But I cannot look into someone else's past and know the answer to that question.
0: Yeah, I hope that helps. And I've also worked with youth for many years, and I've seen kids leave home, and they have to go through kind of a struggle where they have to decide, is it my parents' faith or is it my faith?
1: Mm-hmm.
0: And many times they may wrestle with that. Many times they may kind of stretch out, and it's wonderful to see them stretch back. And my prayer is that for you. It's hard to say without a doubt for somebody. There's two concepts in Scripture, the concept of a natural man and a carnal Christian, a carnal man. And one is a believer, one is not a believer, and one is a believer living in sin. And unfortunately, both of them look the same on the outside. And it's hard to tell somebody, and I would say a carnal Christian has lost much of the joy of the assurance of his salvation because he's just not acting like it. Mm. He may be, he may not be, but it's hard to say. 832-922-4444. Toll free is 877-999-5422. Train up a child in the way he should go. And so my hope is there for you, but it's just hard to make an exhaustive promise. Mm-hmm. But let's take our next call. This is KHCB. And you're on the air. Could we have your question, please?
4: Yeah, the question is coming from Acts 7:2, and it reads, "And he said, he is Stephen. And Stephen said, men, brethren, and fathers, hearken. The God of glory appeared unto our father Abraham." My question is, the God of glory that appeared unto Abraham, is that Jesus Christ? Thank you.
1: Okay. I would say no. It's possible that Abraham had a Christophany outside of Sodom and Gomorrah. A lot of people, and I'm included in that, read the text there of the angel of the Lord being a theophany or a Christophany. A lot of theologians would argue that all theophanies are Christophanies. Now, I'm using big words, but that means an appearance of God in the flesh, that God appears in a visible sign, and so it's possible it happened there, but I don't see anything connected to Abraham's early story that this text would be telling us that. God appears to people in a lot of different ways.
0: There are occasions where many times we feel like this might, that a appearance of a pre-incarnate Christ is there. I don't know, this is one of the top passages where you might say that, and even the ones that were pretty certain, it's not universally agreed upon, I guess.
1: Well, I think it's Genesis 12. The Lord spoke to Abraham, said, "Go to the land I will show you." The question is, how did he speak to him? Moses, Scripture makes a big deal that God spoke to Moses face to face, and that was not the normative means. Hebrews 1, in the past, the Lord has spoke to us, many different ways. In the latter days, he spoke to us through the Son. God spoke through dreams. He spoke through angelic interventions, but face-to-face was kind of a Mosaic thing, not an Abrahamic thing. Yeah. So I doubt that was...
0: What's a case where we would say that maybe it was a pre-incarnate Christ?
1: I think that Jacob wrestling with God...
0: That's what I was going to say.
1: ...is a big one.
0: Yeah.
1: And he's pretty much told that. You wrestle with the Lord and, came through it.
0: Yeah. So... But one thing we know, that just a principle, is Jesus Christ is fully God and fully eternal as God. So he may not have been mentioned by name, but we know that he was present in creation. We know that he's present in salvation. He's present in sanctification. And so we don't at all believe that he started when he was born. I mean, he was forever God. And that's a real important Christian foundation, is that Jesus is God fully and God eternal.
5: What about the fiery furnace?
0: All right. Well, there you go. The fiery furnace. The friends in Daniel, where there were three of them stuck in, and all of a sudden there's one appeared like God, and that's another widely
1: could have been
0: believed that was possibly a pre-incarnate Christ. Agreed. So I like to think so. It's a neat thing, but we're not totally sure.
1: Right.
5: Yeah. A caller previously, earlier, actually mentioned something about repentance. So he was asking you about repentance.
0: Okay.
5: You want to kind of go back and revisit that? Because he said you didn't really get more in depth into the portion where the description, 2 Corinthians 13 and 5, where you examine yourselves whether you be in the faith. So you're saying, okay, in so many words, I guess, do they sin? Are they still sinners? Or are they going to heaven? Or are they going to be?
1: Right. Well, I would say repentance with regards to the gospel is transformational. You know, you, that repentance, you know, repent and believe the gospel, and, you know, faith. We just taught through this in our series on Sola Fide and Sola Gracia. Faith is transformative. It's not static. It's not that I think the right things. It's not that I checked a box. I believe something sufficiently that I am transformed. And the transformational part of faith predates repentance. But I repent because literally in the Greek, metanoia means to think differently, but it's used in actionable senses. It is used as an actionable thing, that I'm doing something different. In fact, it's used militarily to refer to an about face. It's used in scripture to talk about going a different direction. It's not in the mind, it's whole body. And so repentance to the gospel is to believe the gospel and live as though the gospel's true. Repentance to my sin never ceases. I see my sin, I recognize my sin, and I turn from my sin because I know that the Bible says this is sin, and that's my obligation.
0: As believers, we have God's Holy Spirit living in us who convicts us of sin. Mm-hmm. And so that it can't help but bring about, He can't help but bring about repentance.
1: Mm-hmm.
0: And
1: I think, you know, what you said is a good thought. Test yourself to see if you're in the faith. You know, repentance is one of those flags. You know, if I'm completely unrepentant, you know, then maybe I'm not in the faith, because the faith demands repentance. But nobody's perfect in their repentance. Being in the faith is my repentance toward the gospel. Whether I'm a carnal Christian or not is my repentance for the other things.
0: I'll give you a story I had the other day, and Andrew stepped out of the room, but my son Andrew made a select baseball team a couple years ago, and he wears their uniform, he wears their hat, that was his identity, to be a part of this baseball team, and that was a changed life, because everything about him was excited to be a part of this team. Now, I went to the Astros game the other day, and I happened to hit Care Bears night.
1: Lucky you.
0: There was nothing transformational in my life after going to this baseball game on Care Bears night. I don't identify with them. It wasn't fun for me, and nothing's been any different. And I still went to a baseball game, but, you know, that's just maybe a human picture of what a changed life is versus what's not. I experienced it, but I didn't partake or identify with what I saw, where Andrew became a changed person after that, and that's kind of a picture of what a relationship with Christ. When you're changed, and you're different, and you identify, and you walk different, you think different, you act different, and it kind of shows.
1: Well, you're alive from having been dead. You see light from having walked in darkness.
0: I got one of these chairs that just squishes down the further you sit. It's like I'm at the big kid's table
1: now.
0: Yeah,
1: blame the chair.
0: 832-922-4444. Toll free is 877-999-5422. We look forward to your call, and we'll take another one right now. You want to wait? Let's take an email question.
1: We got an email question.
0: We got him on the phone there. Go ahead.
1: So here's one. Does the Bible tell us about the fate of people who died before Jesus came to earth, who might have believed, and people who are not evangelized before the rapture? So that's two different questions, really. But yes, it does. I did a book in 2009 called The Spirit World that really chases that down, and there's a theological framework in the scripture. In Psalm 16:10, the promise is, "You will not abandon me to the grave." In most translations, that word is Sheol. That was the container of the dead. Same thing is in Hosea 13. "I will ransom them from the power of Sheol. I will redeem them from death." So the promise was that God was going to bring them out of Sheol, from the power of the grave. And to answer how that works, in Ephesians 4, it says, "When Christ rose, he brought captives in his train." Paul, in the New Testament we mentioned earlier, said that absent from the body, present with the Lord. Jesus told an account in Luke 16, I think, about Lazarus and the rich man. They are still in this container that some translations say hell, but the word there in the Greek is Hades. It's not the same. It was a container where the dead were. Peter said that Jesus went, when he died, to Hades and preached to the spirits imprisoned there. But when Jesus rose, the power of Hades was broken. He emptied that place out. That's your Ephesians 4 passage. He brought captives in his train. And now in Christ, to die in the faith is to be present with the Lord. So the Old Testament saints, the biblical picture is that Jesus preached to them in person. How awesome would that be? You're down there, you know about Messiah, and then he shows up one day and he says, "Hey, we're walking out of here in 3 days." But that's the way the Bible presents that.
0: All right. Thanks for that call. Let's take one more. You got another email question there?
1: Yeah.
0: Sometimes we don't hit the ball.
1: Okay. It says, in Jesus' ministry, there are women who served, including his mother. At the resurrection, one of the women was the first one out of the tomb. And Acts 1:11 records the ascension of Jesus. An angel spoke and said, "Men of Galilee." Why did the angel speak men instead of women? This is actually a conflation. In Acts 1, this is not after Jesus' resurrection. This is his ascension. That was 40 days later. At his ascension, the disciples, apostles, are there, and that's who the angels are speaking to, men of Galilee, watching Jesus ascend. And so that's why there were no women mentioned.
0: Yeah.
1: Though there may have been some women there. There were typically women with the apostles, but they're not mentioned there.
0: Yeah. It's not to take apart from their role in places. They had significant roles in
1: yes.
0: Scripture and still do. So not to diminish anything about that. All right, we'll take another phone call. This is KHCB in the question and answer program. You're on the air. Could we have your question, please?
4: Your question is Hebrews 10:19, "Having therefore, brothers, boldness to enter into the Holy of Holies by the blood of Jesus." There's 86,400 seconds in a day. Can we as Christians enter into the Holy of Holies 86,400 times per day? Thank you.
1: Well, I'm not sure how that question relates to the passage. I don't think it's telling us to do it every second of the day, but you have to look at the context of Hebrews. Hebrews is talking about Jesus being a better sacrifice, being a better priest. He is the final sacrifice. When Jesus died on the cross, the veil in the temple that separated the holy place from the most holy place was ripped in two, because never again would someone from Aaron's line on the day of Yom Kippur have to go and put blood on the Holy of Holies. Never again would there be blood taken into the temple for the remission of sins. Jesus forgave all of our sins. And so the author of Hebrews is saying we have the boldness to enter the sanctuary through the blood of Jesus. He inaugurated for us a new and living way through the curtain, talking about that curtain. And since we have a great high priest over the house of God, let's draw near. And so he's just saying that you and I have access to the Holy of Holies and to God directly through the gospel of Christ, because he fulfilled the law and the Mosaic needs of the Holy of Holies.
0: We've got about 10 minutes left, so we've got a few lines open. If you'd like to give us a call in Houston, 832-922-4444. And everywhere else, 877-999-5422. We've got an email question.
1: All right. I see the
0: is that okay?
1: phones are ready, but we're okay. Coming. Here's another email question. Do we know anything about the order of service when Jesus preached? And it says Luke 2. Jesus didn't preach in Luke 2. He was a baby. But he did preach. Trying to remember where that was. I thought I put that down. It was Luke 4. He preached. And Luke 4 says, as was his custom, he went to the synagogue on the Sabbath. He stood up to read, and the scroll of Isaiah was given to him. So, you know, we know a little bit about Jewish worship in the synagogue. They tended to have a, they had a reading schedule, and it says he was handed the scripture. Back then, the scriptures would have been in scrolls by books, and he turned to the scroll of Isaiah. Where he turned to was actually Isaiah 61. The Spirit of the Lord's upon me to preach good news to the poor, and he, all of that messianic claim, and he stopped right before the year of God's vengeance to let us know that he's here to handle half of that. The day of the Lord passage, part of that is later. But Jesus, I think, was asked to do that because he was a hometown boy that was back home in his probably his local synagogue. Imagine being the Jesus' priest growing up, you know, asking you questions all the time. He's always around, probably. So, yeah, I think it was natural for them to say, hey, Jesus, come do our reading today. And the reading was from the scroll of Isaiah.
0: Can you imagine doing the question and answer program from a scroll?
1: Can you imagine being the priest of Jesus?
0: Having to read from a scroll.
1: The questions he might have been asking when he was growing up and learning. But, yeah, that...
0: All right. We're out there, huh?
1: Sir?
0: You have another one for us?
1: That's the end of our email cache for tonight. I have some old ones that I've accumulated, though.
0: Let's pull one.
1: Okay. One is, how can we love our enemies? And these are questions that, you know, are in the ethereal.
0: That's tough sometimes.
1: It is tough.
0: Especially if somebody's done you wrong and didn't say sorry. How do you do that?
1: I think the good news is that Jesus doesn't tell us we have to like them, we have to love them. And there are several words for love in Greek. I hate to give another little simple Greek lesson, but the primary one in the scripture is agape. You've all probably heard that in your church. And that is the kind of love that God loved the world. God so loved the world, agape, he gave his son. Jesus said, no greater love is a man than he lays down his life for his brother. That word is not sentimental. That kind of love isn't sentimental. Phileo is a more sentimental, reciprocal kind of love. I love you because we're friends. I love you because we're fishing partners. I love you because we're buds. We're not told to be buds with our enemies, that I have to love them in that way, but I need to serve them. I need to love them as God loved his enemies and gave himself for them. So I've always said, if I see my worst enemy with a flat tire, man, that's the best thing that can happen to me. I'm going to pull over and back up. I've got air on my truck, and I've got tools. I'm going to pull over and change that tire. You know, what a great opportunity to show love to them.
0: You know, a lot of times it can be hard to forgive and hard to love somebody, but the challenge with that, what I would say to you is, if you have a hard time forgiving somebody, but Jesus already forgave them, then what you're saying is you've got a higher standard than he does, and that's not right. Yeah. So, you know, if he's able to forgive them, then you should be able to forgive them.
1: Not to mention, he said, if you don't forgive them, neither will the Father forgive you.
0: All right.
1: That's frightening.
0: Yeah. All right, you ready for us? We got another call waiting. This is the KHCB question and answer program. You're on the air. Could we have your question, please? Hello, you're on the air.
6: Yeah, hello.
0: Hi.
6: Hello.
0: Hi.
6: Yeah. Two groups of people were commanded to write, Judah and Joseph. In Ezekiel 37.
1: Okay.
6: It talks about the sealed record in Isaiah. Where's the sealed record now? And according to the words of Christ, if there was a sealed record, it would say the same story, because Jesus said a kingdom divided against itself cannot stand. So if that sealed record preached the gospel of Christ, where is it?
1: I'm not sure I'm understanding the question. I'm not sure how these things are all being connected.
6: Both the families of Joseph and the family of Judah were commanded in Ezekiel 37 to write. So we know that Judah wrote the Old Testament.
1: No, sir. We don't know that.
6: Got the Bible.
1: Well, we didn't get the Bible from Judah. Judah was...
6: Well, not Judah. Judah is the Hebrew Jews. That's who wrote the Old Testament.
1: Judah was a tribe. It was one of the tribes.
6: That's correct. That's correct. Those, but remember, those were purebred Hebrews. Joseph and his companions who came out of Egypt were not purebred.
1: Yeah, I think you're coming at us from a theological position that we're not going to be agreeing with on the show. There is no secret lost tribe of Israel. The Bible doesn't deal with all of that. Judah is not special other than Judah was Judah. They did not write the scriptures. The scriptures, we know who penned just about everything. You know, we call the Chronicles the author of the Chronicler because we don't know for sure who that was. But sorry. Nice try, but that's kind of a corruption of our goal here on this show. Thank you.
0: Thanks for your call. Let's take another one. This is KHCB, and you're on the question and answer program. Could we have your question, please? Hi, you're on the air.
7: Yes, John. Thank you, and Pastor. I've known you, John, for like 49 years. My name's Bill.
0: Hey, Bill Whipple. So,
7: yeah, and I gave you, I gave Eric my number and
0: Oh, I'll give you a call later. Bill and I went to high school together. I was just wondering how you were doing the other day. Hey, buddy, go quick because we got about 2 minutes left. I'll call you afterwards.
7: Okay. Yeah, cool. So the key part that I wanted to address is that it Luke 10:20 it says that you should rejoice that your names are written in heaven. I want to let you know, or I would like to ask your opinion. If your name's not written in heaven, you're not doing very well with that issue. The next part is that in John 20:23, when Jesus appeared before the apostles and he breathed upon them and he gave them the Holy Spirit. So if you don't have the Holy Spirit inside of you, you ain't getting there. So, I mean, that's how you confirm. The Holy Spirit affirms it, and your name is written in the book of life. You accept Christ as your Savior, and you go tell according to Matthew 28. And you listen to the Bible as much as you can. Listen to the Bible page. If you can't listen to KHCB, you should listen to the Bible page. God bless y'all.
0: Thanks, Bill. I'll give you a shout later. We're going to take another call. We've got just a minute or so left. This is KHCB and the question and answer program. You're on the air. Can we have your question, please? Hi, you're on the air.
8: Hi. Yes. Hey, so my question was in Leviticus, when it speaks of two men dueling and the losing man's wife comes up and grabs him, he is to cut off her hand and supposed to feel unremorseful about it. And I was wondering what the context of that is.
1: It's PG-13. it's probably not good content for our show, but it means what you think it means. She grabs a man in an inappropriate way. That's not okay in the law of Moses, and that's pretty harsh.
8: Yeah, but I'm just wondering, like, why would that? I mean, this seems out of context.
1: There are a lot of things like that that we want to
0: so yeah. The Levitical law. Overview, real quick. Why? Brutal. There's some stuff there that was tough.
1: Lots of it.
8: Yeah.
0: Hey, we're fresh out of town of time. We appreciate your calls tonight, and thanks for listening to KHCB. This is going to be John Klubnik and Pastor Jeff Butts. Say goodnight.
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2: This is the God-Centered Minute. Here's Josh Moody.
1: If we're investing in heaven, then what does that tell us about who we really are and what's most important? Say, all that we fear to be true about our body and our food could be true, all those unknowns. But are we not actually more than merely food and clothes? Is not our life hid with Christ in God? I mean, of course, none of us want to be hungry or starving or needing food. But is who we are as people, made in the image of God, recreated in the image of God, far more important than that? Are we not his children on a journey with him, for whom he has promised never to leave nor forsake? Are we not loved by a heavenly Father who will never let us go?
2: 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To learn more about this ministry, visit us at godcenteredlife.org.
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0: Hello, friends, and welcome once again to Sincerely Yours Time. Let's begin today with this letter from a listener in Katy, Texas, who writes, "Dear friends, thank you for the faithful service to our Lord Jesus through radio. I enjoy Truth for Life with Alistair Begg, Running to Win with Erwin Lutzer, Grace to You with John MacArthur, and others. May the Lord bless you." Well, thank you for that letter and for your donation here to the ministry. Grateful that you're enjoying the Bible teaching here on KHCB. A few of your favorites, I'm sure, are favorites for many who listen in on a regular basis. 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So thank you for helping to make that possible, not only for yourself, but for everyone who listens to KHCB all around the world. Here's an email that was sent to us recently. This listener says, "I had been listening to many Christian broadcasts in the past. Some are still doing well, but others have shut down. I love KHCB because it is constant. I really appreciate the uplifting messages early mornings before I get to work. It really helps me set the tone for the day. My job is stressful, but I get a better perspective on how to handle that. Thank you for everything you do. My prayers are with you all." Thanks so much for your encouraging email. I do love it when people tell us that KHCB helps them to set the tone for the day, focusing our thoughts on Jesus Christ, whether that's through the teaching of His Word or the music that points us toward the Savior. It is a wonderful way to begin the day and can set the tone for the entire day. Grateful to know that KHCB is part of your morning routine. Thanks so much for writing to us. Well, we'd love to hear from you. Our email address, email@khcb.org, or you can send something to 2424 South Boulevard, Houston, Texas, 77098. Again, that's 2424 South Boulevard, Houston, Texas, 77098. Let's take a look now at our daily financial report, a report of God's faithfulness to the ministry. 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
2: It's 76 and partly cloudy. Wind is from the south at 5 to 10 miles per hour. Tonight, partly cloudy with a low in the low 70s. Then tomorrow, clear with a high in the low 90s. Mostly cloudy tomorrow night with a low in the low 70s. It's 76 and partly cloudy.

wondering tonight how many of you actually enjoy or even look forward to a good old familiar weather phenomenon called the thunderstorm. Enjoy it as long as it's not destructive. Once in a while it will knock out some electricity. There may be some inconvenience. But sitting here tonight thinking about subject matter and how to pursue the next half hour, my mind went to thunderstorms. And I've decided to call our program tonight The Storms of God. Sounds awesome. In case we haven't met, this is Night Sounds. I'm Bill Pierce. And each time we meet together like this, we select various topics. Every night is different. The Storms of God. I first saw that in a devotional book by Oswald Chambers called My Utmost or His Highest. And I thought it was so dramatic that I was actually looking forward to entitling a program The Storms of God. Do you enjoy thunderstorms? I do. There's something so intriguing and mysterious and challenging about them. I'd almost equate it with diving through the surf. You see these great huge waves coming in the ocean. You're out there, and just before they hit, they're towering 10, 20 feet above you. You dive as far under them as you can get, and it's quiet, and you come up on the other side. Well, whether it's thunderstorms or whatever weather phenomena we might think about, there's something mysterious and godlike about it all. And tonight we're considering the spiritual overtones to all of this.

piano, Amid the Elements. Dino Kartzenakis opening our program tonight musically with an old gospel number that many of you may recall. No one ever cared for me like Jesus. Whatever storms happen to be enveloping you right now, let's remember that He is aware of them. He is allowing them. And if we feel the storms and their terrifying power are taking us off course and even to destruction, let's remember if we've given our hearts, our lives, our personhood to Him, He's going to take us through the storm. We read about it in the New Testament. Let's just sit back and enjoy the music and the storm for a moment.

preparing for us tonight. As we consider our program with the title, The Storms of God. Mentioning a minute ago, Oswald Chambers in his work, My Utmost for His Highest. He said in there, on one of the readings, watch for the storms of God. The only way God plants his servants is through the whirlwind of his storms. And he asks the question, will you be proven to be an empty pod with no seed inside? That will depend on whether or not you are actually living in the light of the vision that you have seen. Let God send you out through his storm, and don't go until he does. If you select your own spot to be planted, you will prove yourself to be an unproductive, empty pod. However, if you allow God to plant you, you will bear much fruit. It's essential that we live and walk in the light of God's vision for us. In a few moments, we're going to hear another very familiar gospel song entitled The Heavenly Vision, otherwise known as Turn Your Eyes Upon Jesus. Look full in his wonderful face, and the things of earth will grow strangely dim in the light of his glory and his grace. Turning tonight to the works of Ruth Martindale, as she wrote a poem entitled Troubled Waters. She wrote, let him walk upon the waters of all your troubles, friend. See him calm the raging storm and bring it to an end. Be not afraid, he whispers. I will calm your troubled sea. Look not at the rolling waves. Just look, dear one, at me. I'll take your hand in mine. The fearful storm will pass, and I'll whisper, peace, be still, and your sea will be as glass. The troubled waters won't engulf. He'll make the stormy winds a sigh. Oh, these sweet words of Christ, fear not, for it is I. I suppose we could call that so much sentimentalism. Sort of friendly, somewhat reassuring, if it only were true. Well, I'm on the air tonight on many radio stations, foreign countries, nationally, to say that Jesus is the power that calms the sea, not only of this earth, but within its inhabitants. He owns the cattle on 1,000 hills, the wealth of every mine, the rivers, the rocks, the rills, the sun, the stars that shine. He is in command, and all of the fullness of the Godhead dwells in him, Jesus Christ, bodily. So he's not to be taken with indifference. As someone said, we cannot be neutral toward God, because he was not neutral toward us. Jesus died for you, for me. That's why the people of God down through the ages have gone through their own thunderstorms, hail, lightning, the fearsome ferocity of the winds in a hurricane, or even worse, a tornado. Thinking now of some of the troubles and sorrows we endure, like a storm just holding on for dear life, sometimes being pulled away from the anchor in the safety islands and being rolled about in the waves. I think of Job often. Many of you do too when you go through trials. Reading a book entitled Pain's Hidden Purpose, Finding Perspective in the Midst of Suffering by Don Baker. He was settling on Job's conversations with
the Lord God. And he said Satan's goal was not to destroy Job, it was to discredit God. And this brief glimpse into the heavenly war was a small part of the continuing conflict between Satan and God. He said Job meant nothing to Satan. Job was merely an object, a target, a means to an end. Mr. Baker said Job assumes the impersonal stature of a foot soldier in the front lines, a prisoner in a concentration camp. He's seen only as an impediment to the larger goal of gaining a strategic victory. And in this instance, Satan wanted to discredit God by causing one of his trusted servants to renounce him completely. And that was the meaning of the words to curse God. And to curse is not to swear or use profane or even obscene language. It doesn't mean to complain or even criticize or to question. One of the tragic interpretations of Job has encouraged people to suffer in silence. It has heaped guilt upon them when they dared to ask God a question or suggest to him that they would like some relief. I resent the phrase, "don't cry," and its companion phrase, "don't talk," because tears are therapeutic. Talk is therapeutic. God has given us tear ducts and tongues, and they become a very real part of the relief process when we hurt. And Job employed both, and so can we. Many times I've doused the carpet in this studio with tears. I don't say that again to be dramatic or to cause pity or anything like that. It's just a matter of fact that to confront the enemy, to pray to God when you're going through your own radical surgery of the soul, or the torrents falling on your head and soul and spirit, the fearsome lightning that sometimes hit you head on. Tonight's program, The Storms of God, finds many of us in the midst of them, of various degrees. Let me just assure you that the Lord is not unmindful of you and the storm about you, any more than Jesus was when he saw that small boat filled with terrified passengers, his inner circle of fellowship, terrified of the storm that was enveloping them. Well, there he was, walking on the water. And one of his own people dared to do the same. And you know the old familiar, much-worn story of how we are to keep our eyes on the Lord God. Don't look down at the waves. How many times have we heard those words? However, they are the most important words that you or I will ever face as we crash headlong into the storms of God in our life. We're not going to get down. He's going to take us by the hand, by the soul, by the spirit, even through the tears, as we create our own tear storm. Tonight we're here in the name of Jesus Christ as fellow believers, trustfully. And I realize also that I'm perhaps conversing with people who don't give God a thought until they get in the midst of some terrible and awesome personal storm. And it's interesting that most of the time when something catastrophic hits us, whether we are Christians or pagans, it is, "Oh my God." That's the first phrase you'll hear out of most people's mouths when they get hit head on by some calamity, some tragic circumstance. But let's carry that further. There's something within us to say, "Oh my God," because he is the first and last cause, the Alpha, the Omega. He
is the one with whom we'll have to do and to whom we're accountable. And we would go to the end of time trying to figure out ways to avoid accountability to God. Whether we look for life on other planets or we look over here to science's newest advances, when we think, oh, wow, who needs God when we've got this at our fingertips? Tonight's program, The Storms of God. If you see one coming, don't run, because you can't overtake it. But God is going to take you through your storm, your private tornadic experience of learning. But let's be assured of the fact that God is not surprised, He's not terrified, He knows what He's doing. That's why I enjoy this song every time I hear it. Rick Powell and the choir. God, He is my refuge. Let's listen again.

in the secret place of the Most High shall abide under the shadow of the Almighty. I will say of the Lord, He is my refuge and my fortress, my God. In Him will I trust. Surely He shall deliver thee from the snare of the fowler and from the noisome pestilence. He shall cover thee with His feathers, and under His wings shalt thou trust. His truth

of the chorus and orchestra. He, God, is my refuge. We're a little over halfway through our format tonight, and most of the time we'll catch a good many people midstream here, just searching the dials for something to listen to. Maybe to put you to sleep or to wake you up or just to enjoy something. Mostly music. Most of us have our preferences of the types of music that we like to hear. Many of you write us and tell us that you enjoy hearing the type of music we play on Night Sounds because you hardly hear it anywhere else. Well, I'm glad that you're there, and I'm honored to play the types of music that we enjoy. We delve a little bit into the contemporary now and then, and we often go way back into some of the oldies that sort of shoot down the middle. We all have the kinds of music that we enjoy most. I'd be delighted to hear from you. So many write us and ask for copies of various program titles, directions that we choose to move in night by night. I enjoy becoming acquainted with you. We pray for each other. We lift one another up in prayer. This is the strength of this program. Thank you for being there. In case you'd like to contact us, our mailing address is Night Sounds, Wheaton, Illinois, 60189. We have a good many series of programs addressed to such subjects as depression, singleness, loneliness, the grief process, self-esteem, comfort of the Psalms. And just to be together at night like this is just it's a wonderful therapy for all of us, myself included, because of what we're into, the things of God, the passion and love and compassion of Jesus Christ. Our mailing address again, Night Sounds, Wheaton, Illinois, 60189. Speaking of Job, that Old Testament character who went through and endured the windstorms of God and some of his so-called friends. Job was one of the classic wrestlers with God. He speaks openly of contending with God. He feels caught in the middle of a mismatch and is overwhelmed by his sense of personal inadequacy. Any of you there right now? I think I am every night I come together with you. Inadequate? Absolutely. Disqualified long ago, but through the mercy of God. His strength is made perfect in our weakness, so in a sense, that is my credential. The meek shall inherit the earth. The reversals of God are just replete throughout the scriptures. So be it. Speaking of vision, storms, the love of God, the vision that he gives each one of us to follow him. Here's another old one with which we close tonight musically, and I think many of you will recall this one.

unmistakable vocal stylings of Walter Ortiz. One of the old ones there with which we close tonight, Turn Your Eyes Upon Jesus. In our program entitled The Storms of God, one of the things that Job said in chapter 9, verse 1 through 35 was, "My days are swifter than a runner. They flee away. They see no good. There is no umpire between us who might lay his hand upon us both." And as we read those words, I saw this commentary, "There is no umpire between us." This is the first of several expressions of longing for a mediator. Someone to go between Job's delirious self and his silent God. Job's searchlight is trained on Bethlehem, sending its beam across the ages. His is the cry that no human can satisfy, the cry for a saving event. That's why Jesus came and died and rose for you and me, and says to you and me tonight, "Come to me." He says to us, "I am the way, the truth, the life. No one comes to God but through me." So if we have not entered this course, let's do it now, shall we? If you would take him, accept him into your life, let us know. In your own way, just turn your life over to him. We'd like to pray for you and send materials that will help. Our mailing address, Night Sounds, Wheaton, Illinois, 60189. May he take you through the storm. Till we meet again, a good day to you tomorrow, and a peaceful and restful and storm-free

God's Word meets us right where we are, steady, true, and full of hope. This is KHCB's Verse of the Week. From Psalm 29, verse 11, "The Lord will give strength to His people. The Lord will bless His people with peace."

0: This is Word to the Wise with Dr. William Blocker, President of the College of Biblical Studies.
1: How are you praying for others? 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But in Colossians 1:9, the Apostle Paul wrote, "We have not ceased to pray for you and to ask that you may be filled with the knowledge of His will in all spiritual wisdom and understanding, so that you will walk in a manner worthy of the Lord, to please Him in all respects, bearing fruit in every good work and increasing in the knowledge of God." 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
1: It's 75 and partly cloudy. Wind is from the south at 5 to 10 miles per hour. Tonight, partly cloudy with a low in the low 70s. Then tomorrow, clear with a high in the low 90s. Mostly cloudy tomorrow night with a low in the low 70s. It's 75 and partly cloudy.

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1: Of the 13 letters that came from the pen of the Apostle Paul, none is more personal and intimate than the letter in your Bible known as 2 Corinthians. In this letter, Paul opened his heart with a vulnerability that reveals all of the stress marks of living on the edge. He admits, "We are hard-pressed on every side, but not crushed, perplexed, but not in despair, persecuted, but not abandoned, struck down, but not destroyed." His was not the attitude of, "Poor me, oh, look how much I've suffered." He writes, "Let no one take me for a fool." Yet he points out that life was not always easy. 5 times I received from the Jews the 40 lashes minus one, he says, continuing, 3 times I was beaten with rods. Once I was stoned. 3 times I was shipwrecked. I spent a day and a night in the open sea. I have been constantly on the move. I have been in dangers from rivers, in dangers from bandits, in dangers from my own countrymen, and so forth. How much does it take to stop a person dead in his tracks? Whatever the answer, it took more than that to cause Paul to quit. But the question is, did this man have a corner on God's strength? And if he did, are there some insights that can help us when we feel driven into the corner by the circumstances of life? In the same letter, Paul used a phrase twice, "We do not lose heart." That phrase, to lose heart, is an interesting one. Used only one other time in the New Testament in this passage, it defines what discouragement is, losing heart. The same word was used in an old first century manuscript when a woman in labor, in childbirth, despairs of ever bringing forth a child. Webster defines discouragement as that which causes one to weaken, to give up, to despair. So what causes us to lose heart today? 3 things which can be described as 1, physical causes, 2, emotional causes, 3, spiritual causes. First, whenever a person struggles with his health, with physical weariness, with sickness that persists, that individual may lose heart, wondering, "Will I ever get well?" Then, when we are disappointed, a marriage begins to fail, your finances are in shambles, you think you face a hopeless situation, and you begin to lose heart. Finally, there are times when Satan opposes the child of God who strives to do right, and you begin to wonder if it is worth the effort, and you lose heart and grow discouraged. Okay, we can identify with a problem, but what's the solution? In the same passage where Paul says he doesn't lose heart, he gives it to us. In 2 words, the answer is renewal and perspective. Here's how he put it. "Therefore, we do not lose heart. Though outwardly we are wasting away, yet inwardly we are being renewed day by day. For our light and momentary troubles are achieving for us an eternal glory that far outweighs them all. For we fix our eyes not on what is seen, but on what is unseen. For what is seen is temporary, but what is unseen is eternal." Renewal, the great secret which God taught us through the seasons, means time in the Word, time alone with God, time to regain physical strength and perspective, keeping the main things of life the main thing. And that's the way you can say with Paul, "Therefore, we do not lose heart." Many today have lost heart. Hopefully you're not one of them. If so, remember, renewal and perspective are the keys to survival.
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0: This is FEBC Today with Ed Cannon, the president of the Far East Broadcasting Company. Ed, what's the status of our ministry in Kyrgyzstan?
1: Well, Wayne, you know that Kyrgyzstan is a fairly new ministry for FEBC. 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
0: Wonderful. Here's a note from a listener in Kyrgyzstan. I am a young mother and struggle with a lack of confidence. In your broadcast, you talk about the importance of passing on godly confidence to our children. With God's help, we are able to do good. Thank you for the encouragement. Isn't that nice to hear?
1: Hearing from listeners is always an encouragement to us, not just to her. Here's another listener response we received. For 2 weeks now, I've been thinking about killing myself. I simply cannot take any more abuse from my husband. It's mainly verbal. Nevertheless, I simply can't go on like this and do not see any other escape. Could you please help me to connect me with a counselor? So FEBC might just be a broadcast ministry, so our broadcasters followed up with this listener by phone. The listener said the broadcaster was just what she needed in her time of distress.
0: Good example, huh?
1: This is so typical in countries like Kyrgyzstan. So much spousal abuse, so much distress, so much suicide. But we know the answer, don't we, Wayne?
0: Yes, and our broadcasters aren't content to sit in the studio and just talk, are they?
1: No, it's not. 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
0: Thanks, Ed. Thank you for praying for the people of Kyrgyzstan as they listen to the Far East Broadcasting Company. 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
2: Shalom, I'm Mitch Glazer, president of Chosen People Ministries. God is both faithful and gracious in his love for us through the days and nights and various seasons of our lives. We may know nothing about what lies ahead, but we know that the one who controls everything and never changes is the one who's leading us into the future. We've seen in ourselves and others how emotions can change and our love can grow cold. And perhaps somewhere in our heart of hearts is a belief that God is the same as us. But thankfully, that is not the case. God is as perfect in his love as he is in every other way. And because of that, we are his children. We're safe and secure. And because God shows his compassion to us every dawn when the sun rises new, he is the same yesterday, today, and forever, morning, noon, and night.
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1: So many marriages are in trouble today. For lots of couples, they entered into marriage thinking they were getting the ideal. But then the honeymoon wears off, and their ideal often turns into an ordeal, and they begin wanting a new deal. Hey, what can be done for a marriage that has hit the rocks? The Bible tells us that God specializes in giving beauty for ashes. He can take all the hurt and turn it to healing by the power of His cross and empty tomb. You see, if I'm walking with God and my wife is walking with God, then we can handle any issue and any problem. But without submission to the Lord, selfishness inevitably begins to reign. It always leads to a dark place of isolation. But when we say no to self and yes to Jesus and give Him control, His peace and power will transform the marriage. Now that's real hope.
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1: It's 73 and partly cloudy. Wind is from the south-southeast at 5 to 10 miles per hour. Today, clear with a high in the low 90s. Tonight, mostly cloudy with a low in the low 70s. Then tomorrow, clear with a high in the upper 80s. Mostly cloudy tomorrow night with a low in the upper 70s. It's 73 and partly cloudy.
2: Hello, friends, and welcome once again to Sincerely Yours Time. 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I enjoy Truth for Life with Alistair Begg, Running to Win with Erwin Lutzer, Grace to You with John MacArthur, and others. May the Lord bless you." Well, thank you for that letter and for your donation here to the ministry. Grateful that you're enjoying the Bible teaching here on KHCB. A few of your favorites, I'm sure, are favorites for many who listen in on a regular basis. Grateful for the daily teaching of God's Word here on KHCB, something that's been a part of KHCB from the very beginning, over 64 years ago now. So thank you for helping to make that possible, not only for yourself, but for everyone who listens to KHCB all around the world. Here's an email that was sent to us recently. This listener says, "I had been listening to many Christian broadcasts in the past. Some are still doing well, but others have shut down. I love KHCB because it is constant. I really appreciate the uplifting messages early mornings before I get to work. It really helps me set the tone for the day. My job is stressful, but I get a better perspective on how to handle that. Thank you for everything you do. My prayers are with you all." Thanks so much for your encouraging email. I do love it when people tell us that KHCB helps them to set the tone for the day, focusing our thoughts on Jesus Christ, whether that's through the teaching of His Word or the music that points us toward the Savior. It is a wonderful way to begin the day and can set the tone for the entire day. Grateful to know that KHCB is part of your morning routine. Thanks so much for writing to us. Well, we'd love to hear from you. Our email address, email at khcb.org, or you can send something to 2424 South Boulevard, Houston, Texas, 77098. Again, that's 2424 South Boulevard, Houston, Texas, 77098. Let's take a look now at our daily financial report, a report of God's faithfulness to the ministry. 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

0: My friend, the Apostle John had a very rich, meaningful personality, and he had such devotion to the Lord himself. But his devotion practiced his duty, and he became a man with a real sense of duty. He heard the report of the Lord being so attractive in this coming king, he actually stayed with him that first time and abode with him, inquiring and searching. A little bit later in his lifetime, the Lord called him and separated him from all the rest of the disciples, along with 11 more, and ordained them that they might go forth. But first, he ordained them that they would be with him, that they may go forth and tell others. Our blessed Lord gave him an occupation. He was a fisher of fishes, and now he's become a fisher of men. But more than a fisher of men, he left the nets, his secular employment, left his father and his relatives because of his devotion and a sense of duty to the Lord. And he was found to be fostering the mother of our Lord. It entailed care and finance and love. I assume Joseph was dead by this time, but our Apostle John is so sensitive, so concerned, so aware of his duty, he perseveres. He has a deep interest in the Church of Christ. He has a deep concern of the past and writes the gospel, awareness in his epistles of the present problems, and a deep revelation from God for the future situations of life and the disciples. A man who had a real sense of duty. His dedication to the Lord is heartwarming. Can I ask you for a moment, just how about yours? Do we have a sense of duty to the Lord? This is Bob Clark with encouragement.
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2: Can we prove the existence of God? 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It's rationally compelling. How can that be? 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Without that, nothing can exist.
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0: 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Following his message, we'll give you some more information about Friendship Community Bible Church as well as contact information. And now with today's Bible study, here's Pastor Bobby Hamilton of the Friendship Community Bible Church.
1: I'm giving them back to God. One of my favorite movies of all times has to be Lion King. You remember Lion King with the great Mufasa. But the part of the movie that really stands out and resonated with me was the part when Rafiki the baboon goes and gets Simba, the baby, the up-and-coming leader who's going to succeed Mufasa. And he goes up to Pride Rock and he holds Simba up in the air for all of the other would-be followers of Simba to see, as if he's holding up to God in some regard. He said, this child is set apart for such a special purpose in such a time as this. He held up Simba. I am saying today to every born-again believer that we're not Rafikis, but we as redeemed through the blood of the Lamb, we should too have a time that we hold up our children. We hold up our children, our grandchildren, our great-grandchildren. We should hold up your God-children as a way of saying, I'm giving them back to God, that God has earmarked this child for greatness. God has earmarked this child for something beyond our wildest imagination. But we too should have the humility to give our children back to the God, regardless of their age, regardless of their gender, regardless of their issues and situations. And we should hold them up and give them back to God. Where do you get this from, preacher? I get it from the Bible. In the book of 1 Samuel, we get an example from this woman named Hannah, who demonstrated what it means to give your child back to God. In 1 Samuel chapter 1, we find this woman named Hannah who's in a dysfunctional marriage. We say that because her husband, Elkanah, has two wives, the word of God says in verse 2. Now, understand that is not a prescription by God for you to have to be a bigamist or a polygamist. God still desired that there would be one man and one woman for life until death does you part, according to Genesis 2. So his original design is still in place. And every time someone had a polygamous or bigamous situation, there was always a multitude of problems. So that's not an edict for you to go out and get a second wife or a third wife. That's not what the text is saying. But not only was she have a dysfunctional marriage, she had a dysfunctional home life. I say that because Elkanah's wife, Peninnah, was someone who was birthing babies. And the Bible says she was the rival of Hannah. I say that in verse 6. She was her adversary. She always picked at Hannah because Hannah did not have children. And that was a scourge upon earth, that if you didn't have children, it implied that not only were you someone that was barren, but you were also someone under the very curse of God. And they viewed you, if you were barren, if you were a child, as someone that had no worth, no value, no dignity, no reason to be even breathing God's good air. And we find Hannah, a broken woman in a broken home and a broken family. And yet she had enough presence of mind, the Bible says in verse 9 of chapter 1, to rise up and to go to God. She rose up as a way of saying, I'm going to do something about this. And she found her way to the house of God. And she poured her heart out before God. She prayed until she ran out of air. And she prayed, her lips were moving, but no sound was coming out. And she laid her petition before the God. And though she went in there being sad and being brokenhearted, she left with peace, and she wasn't sad anymore. Then God answers her prayer. He sent forth a bouncing baby boy by the name of Samuel. And God knows that she was blessed tremendously by Samuel. But when we get to the text in verses 24 through 28, we find that now is the time for her to honor a vow she made when she was petitioning God for her son. The question on the floor becomes, now that she has the blessing, will she honor the vow that she made while she was petitioning God for the blessing? Which is a very question for you also. Because so many times you go before God and you ask God for things, but when God gives you what you requested, do you still honor what you said when you were requesting it? Now that you have the house, and now that you have the husband, and now that you have the high-paying job, and now that your membership has doubled, triple, quadrupled, are you still faithful to what you said when you were in need? or have you somehow absconded from God in keeping your vow? What would Hannah do? What should we do as parents? We find in the text, she finds her way to Shiloh. She wants to honor the commitment she made to God about giving this boy back to God. And the text says in verse 25 that they slaughtered the bull and she brought the boy to Eli. Oh my goodness, time out. She brought the boy to Eli. Remember, Eli is this passive priest. Eli is this man that has these predatorial sons who are pilfering throughout the congregation, and they're stealing the offering and the sacrifices. And so Eli comes across as an ungodly man with an ungodly household. How could she put her son of promise into the hands of Eli? Here's the deal. She could put her son into the hands of Eli because she put something in the heart of her son. And that is that she the Bible says she weaned him during that time, 3, 4, 5 years. She poured into that boy, which means for us, we must be a people that train our sons and daughters before we release our sons and daughters. She put something inside of Samuel that would allow him to be in an environment that was not conducive to righteousness, not conducive to holiness, not conducive to purity, and yet remain pure because she put something in him. What am I saying today? We must be a parent, a grandparent, godparent, great parent who invests in the spiritual dimension and development of our children intentionally, is what the Bible is saying. You think about Moses in Exodus 2, verse 11 and 12. Moses living in a lap of luxury in Egypt. And yet Moses, the Bible says, has a heart for his people. He has a heart for the Hebrews who were enslaved and being oppressed. How could he who's living in the lap of luxury and the next in charge of command to be the prince of Egypt, how could

You find doctrines of demons, and they're going to be, they won't know up from down or truth from a lie. I'm saying, but if we foundationally secure them and train not just their heads, but aim for their hearts, train them in their values, train them in their character, train them through the word of God, teach them up close and personal. I'm saying that we must be a people, if we're going to give them back to God for God's calling, God's will in their life, we must train them before release. So here is Hannah. Here's Hannah. She's back in Shiloh because she told her husband, Elkanah, just give me a little while to wean him, and I'll bring him up and honor my vow. And we find her in verse 26. She's standing before Eli, just as she stood before him previously. But if you recall, when she stood previously before him, that in verses 12 of chapter 1:13, he accused her of being drunk. He labeled her when he saw her standing there and her lips moving, and he knew that she was discouraged and in despair. He just assumed that she'd had too much of the Morgan David, or too much gin and juice, or too much alcohol, and yet he labeled her as a drunk. But now she's back, and I like what she says. I am the woman. I'm the one that stood beside you praying to the Lord. In other words, you remember back, Eli? You remember back when I was here before, 3, 4, 5 years before? You remember when I stood there and you labeled me as a drunk? Wait a minute, I'm going somewhere. Because I thank God that through Jesus Christ, through the freedom we have in Christ, through the new birth we have in Jesus Christ, that the labels that people put on us, we no longer have to live in those labels. He's right there. Down. Because someone has labeled you before and you're still living in that label. He whom the Son sets free is free indeed, and we don't have to live in those labels anymore. That's a good word, because someone labeled you as someone as a loser, and yet the Lord has labeled you as loved. Someone has labeled you as an outcast, a scoundrel, someone to stay away from, and yet the Lord has labeled you as an overcomer. Somebody has labeled you as someone who is just stupid, someone who should be avoided at all costs, but the Lord has also labeled you as saved. Someone has labeled you as trifling, tramp, nothing, no good in you, not in your mother nor your father, nor will they ever be. But the Lord has also labeled you as a new creation in Jesus Christ. You've been transformed. Oh, you got to stop living under the authority and the auspices of other people's labels over your life. You got a new identity. You got a new daddy. You got a new destination. You got a new future. You got new potential and new power through the blood of the Lamb. He whom the Son sets free is free indeed. Greater is he that is in you than he that is in this world. She said, I'm the woman. And you ought to just every now and then just think back and give God praise and just celebrate the fact that the label that they put on you did not stick. It did not stick because the Savior has changed your life from the inside out, and he's blessed you and blessed you indeed. You're not what they say about you. You're not what they wrote about you. You're not what they put on social media about you. You are who the Lord says you are, because through the blood of the Lamb, we brand new. So here she is. What will she do? She comes now, the Bible says, and she comes in verse 27, and she says, listen, Eli, I prayed for this boy, and the Lord has given him to me. That's a word right there. The fact that the Lord has given the child suggests that the child did not originate with Hannah. The child's origination point was from God. God gave it to her, which implies that as a parent, watch this, you must always think stewardship and not ownership. In other words, the child that belonged to you, the child belongs to God. Oh, that's hard for some of you right now. I know. That's why the Bible said we find that Job is a man in Job 121. Says, the Lord giveth and the Lord taketh away. Blessed be the name of the Lord, because it belongs to God. That son, that daughter, that grandchild, that godchild belongs to God. You simply are steward of the child. You don't own the child. Psalm 127, the children are a gift of the Lord. The fruit of the womb is a reward from the Lord. Psalm 24:1, the earth is the Lord and the fullness thereof, the world and all those who dwell therein. The ownership of God. God is the creator. God knew the end from the very beginning. And God is, Psalm 139, God has ordained the days from them when there were none. That's hard for some of you to receive, because that son, that daughter, that boy, that girl, that grandchild that you
labored for them. You went through great pain to have that child.

0: You went through miscarriages, perhaps, and you went through litigation, perhaps, and you went through an adoption process. You went through a whole lot, and in your mind, that's your child. But you can't covet that child. You can't see that child as being a source of your life. No, you got to be able to, your job is to steward them, to shepherd them, to prepare them to understand who they are, help them understand whose they are, help them understand why they are, help them understand what they can be. That is your job, to shepherd them along the way. But at no point in time must the child be totally codependent on you, nor you totally codependent on your child. Oh, you just missed what I just said. Because for some of you, that's how you have lived. Your whole life has been caught up and tied up and tangled up in your child. And you love your child. I love my children, my grandchildren. But the fact they don't belong to us, they belong to God. We must teach them the importance of God and loving God, depending on God and going to God and not treating us as if we are gods. No, it's God that has the wisdom. It's God that has the answer. It's God that will guard you going out and you're coming in. We must direct them, redirect them to God. And so here she is. Here comes the day. And she says, I've come also to dedicate him to the Lord as long as he lives. Oh, don't miss that. She's there dedicating Samuel. Understand, because she was barren, she was worthless. So for her now to dedicate this child totally to the Lord implies that everything that I thought that made me doesn't matter now. She's saying, God, in reality, that I love you more than I love this child. In reality, I want your mission, not my mission. In reality, it's your work, not my work. Everything that gave her value, significance, and status, she's putting it back on the altar and giving this child back to the Lord. Can you imagine that? She's decided to surrender her will for God's will. Oh, listen, the Lord has given you a wonderful child or children or grandchildren. You got to decide it's God's will and not your will, because she surrendered to God. And God did a mighty, mighty work. Didn't he do it? Yes, he did. Because this boy Samuel became a prophet. He became a judge. He became the one who, a kingmaker. He's the one that poured the oil on King David. And he was the one that helped turn the nation around, all because his mother surrendered him and his father surrendered him back to the Lord. And she's not the first one. There was a woman named Mary, a teenage mother, also surrendered her son back to the Lord. Her son was Jesus Christ, and he changed the world. He changed our lives by coming and dying and being buried, but getting up early on Sunday morning on the third day. I'm telling you, you don't know what you're holding. You don't know who you're holding, but you got to make up your mind that, God, in spite of what I have or what I don't have, I've decided to give him back.
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0: 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Psalm 46:1 says, God is our refuge and our strength, a very present help in trouble. Not distant, not delayed, present. Right here, right now. That's the kind of God we serve. And at KHCB, every sermon, every song is here to remind you who God is. 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
1: It's 73 and mostly cloudy. Wind is from the south-southeast at 5 to 10 miles per hour. Today, clear with a high in the low 90s. Tonight, mostly cloudy with a low in the mid-70s. Then tomorrow, clear with a high in the upper 80s. Mostly cloudy tomorrow night with a low in the upper 70s. It's 73 and mostly cloudy.
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2: If we do not think that God is a good Heavenly Father, if we do not think that our relationship with God is what is most important, if we do not think that the world around us is a created world sustained by Heavenly Father, then we will live to get as much as we can, as fast as we can. That's how the Roman world worked in Jesus' time. That's how many people today work as well. If this is all there is, and if it is essentially unpredictable, well, of course, then you're going to seek after these things. You're going to get as much as you can, as quickly as you can. Gather ye rosebuds while ye may. Get it now. That's how many people live today. But we who follow Jesus, we have a whole different approach because we have a different faith system.
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4: 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God bless you all. Thanking God for you. And she ends it with Proverbs 17:17, which says, A friend is always loyal, and a brother is born to help in time of need. 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And we appreciate your note. 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

0: 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The Voice of Hope Bible Revival is going to be held at the Berean SDA Church beginning Saturday at 7 p.m., and then it will continue nightly through May 30th. There will be no services on Mondays and Thursdays, but every other evening they will be having these services at the church, which is located on St. Emmanuel Street, 2119 St. Emmanuel in Houston. The Voice of Hope Bible Revival beginning Saturday at 7 p.m. For more information or directions, call 713-654-8945, 713-654-8945, and the revival will continue through Saturday, May 30th. A series on how to handle our emotions. That's going to be held on Sunday evenings beginning this Sunday, and this will be hosted by the Ministry of Kennedy Vanderpool, sharing the Jesus method on how to handle our emotions. For more information or directions, call 281-389-6308, 281-389-6308 for information on the location for this series on Sunday evenings at 7 p.m. How to handle our emotions. Anita Carmen will lead the monthly circles May 20th and May 23rd on the psychology of people who can't handle criticism. This is free. It's a Zoom event, so you just need to register at inspirewomen.org, inspirewomen.org. 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You've heard a page from the church calendar. 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
1: Sharing the gospel with others is many times no more than just being a faithful witness. Here's Jerry Wiles.
2: Do you sense a need in your life for more of the power of God to win others to Christ? We sometimes think we need to feel the power of God in order to be used by Him. However, the Apostle Paul in 2 Corinthians 12:10 said, "Therefore I take pleasure in infirmities, in reproaches, in needs, in persecutions, in distresses for Christ's sake. For when I am weak, then I am strong." God wants us to operate out of an awareness of our weakness and His strength, so we can act in faith and dependence upon Him. God will use you to bring others to Christ when you recognize that you can't accomplish God's work on your own and are willing for Him to work through you. When you match your need with His supply, you will experience God's anointing and power to accomplish His will. This is Jerry Wiles challenging you to exchange your weakness for God's strength.
1: For more information on being a faithful witness, contact Jerry Wiles at 877-594-4426. 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Jerry Wiles has authored the book, The Faithful Witness.
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0: Back to Genesis with Dr. John Morris, scientist and creation researcher with the Institute for Creation Research. Dr. Morris, where do fingerprints come from?
1: Chris, fingerprints are unique for each individual, produced by nuances in the genetic code. Now, koala bears also have fingerprints which look surprisingly like human fingerprints, even though in evolution we're not closely related to the koala bears. These are much more human-like than are those pseudo-fingerprints of chimpanzees, which evolutionists think are our closest relative. And how can that be? Evolutionists conclude koala bears and humans evolved their fingerprints independently. A convenient non-answer to evidence which fits creation and not evolution. Chris, the evidence doesn't fit evolution because evolution isn't true. We were created in God's image, separate from the animals, just like it says back in Genesis.
0: Thanks, Dr. Morris. For more on creation, visit our website at www.icr.org.
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1: And I'm Valerie Neff Hogan with Wise Women Managing Money.
0: Women are generous. This is a good thing. Unfortunately, we may be targeted because of this inclination. Emotional appeals touch us, and we may make hasty, unwise gifts.
1: 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What do I want as a good steward? 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We research those organizations, including churches. 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Does that organization measure up to good business practices and God-honoring goals?
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1: It's 72 and mostly cloudy. Wind is from the south at 5 to 10 miles per hour. Today, clear with a high in the low 90s. Tonight, mostly cloudy with a low in the mid-70s. Then tomorrow, clear with a high in the upper 80s. Mostly cloudy tomorrow night with a low in the upper 70s. It's 72 and mostly cloudy.
2: Our plane was racing down the runway preparing to take off from Nashville, and I was so exhausted I was already drifting off into la-la land. And then came those jolts as the front wheels left the ground. And the team member who was with me said, "Have you ever felt anything like that?" And I said, "No." And I dozed off, but I wouldn't sleep for long. The flight attendant suddenly announced we had blown a rear tire on takeoff, and we were heading back to Nashville for the next 45 minutes or so. We were circling the area, burning up as much fuel as possible for what could well be a crash landing. I called my wife from the plane. I asked her to get people praying. My team member joined me in committing this whole situation to the Lord. The flight attendants went into emergency mode to begin to prepare us for the landing. They demonstrated how to brace for the landing. They had us pull out our emergency instruction card from the pocket in front of us, something they had asked us to do before we took off, something hardly anyone did. But as the attendant began her briefing, she prefaced it with a simple exhortation. "This time, I want you to really listen." Oh, we really did. I'm Ron Hutchcraft. I want to have a word with you today about ignoring, postponing, and dying. I'm very thankful to God for the way he answered prayer and brought our crippled aircraft in safely, for a welcome from an armada of emergency vehicles and personnel. I was impressed with how the crew had prepared us. I was impressed with the way we all listened. And why did they have our total attention the second time when they reviewed those exits and evacuations? Well, it's obvious. Because we were in a critical situation now, because the information suddenly could be life or death. Now, our word for today from the Word of God, Hebrews 2, verse 3. How shall we escape if we ignore such a great salvation? See, God's been trying to communicate life or death information to some of us for a long time. That word salvation, that's not just a religious word. That's serious stuff. Salvation is how to get out of a plane that might be on fire, or how to get out of a burning building. But like those passengers on that flight, we don't pay much attention to salvation information until we're suddenly in a critical situation, until we finally realize that what we do with this could be the difference between life and death. God's used to people, as it says here, ignoring such a great salvation. Maybe he's been trying to get your attention with the most critical information you will ever hear, that we're under an eternal death penalty for running our lives our way instead of God's way, and that his one and only Son, Jesus, absorbed all your sin and all the hell of it when he died on the cross, and that your only hope with God is putting your total trust in Jesus, like a person in a burning building would pin all their hopes on the rescuer who came to save them. Listen, you've heard that news before. And maybe you've even accepted it with your head. Maybe it's been that God's even shaken things up recently. He's asking for your attention before it is eternally too late. He says, "This time, I want you to really listen." This requires an action step of making Jesus your personal Savior. If you haven't done that, and if you've been putting that off, consider this God's emergency call to make your peace with him. I believe there's someone listening right now who's saying, "I don't think I should risk one more day without the Savior." Listen, if you're ready to begin this life-saving relationship and open your heart to him, tell him that right now. I want to help you in every way we can. And that's why our website is there, anewstory.com. will help you find your way home to Jesus. anewstory.com. God simply says, how will you escape if you ignore this great salvation? Especially after what it cost. 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

0: 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The Friendswood Community Prayer Breakfast is Saturday morning at 7:30, and it will be held this month at Good Shepherd Episcopal, the church on West Winding Way Drive in Friendswood. 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The Voice of Hope Bible Revival is going to be held at the Berean SDA Church beginning Saturday at 7 p.m., and then it will continue nightly through May 30th. There will be no services on Mondays and Thursdays, but every other evening they will be having these services at the church, which is located on St. Emmanuel Street, 2119 St. Emmanuel in Houston. The Voice of Hope Bible Revival beginning Saturday at 7 p.m. For more information or directions, call 713-654-8945, 713-654-8945, and the revival will continue through Saturday, May 30th. A series on how to handle our emotions. That's going to be held on Sunday evenings beginning this Sunday, and this will be hosted by the Ministry of Kennedy Vanderpool, sharing the Jesus Method on how to handle our emotions. For more information or directions, call 281-389-6308, 281-389-6308 for information on the location for this series on Sunday evenings at 7 p.m., How to Handle Our Emotions. Anita Carmen will lead the monthly circles May 20th and May 23rd on the psychology of people who can't handle criticism. 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You've heard a page from the church calendar. 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
1: 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From Psalm 29, verse 11, "The Lord will give strength to His people. The Lord will bless His people with peace." Carry this verse with you this week. 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
1: For years, I followed the largest cult in the world, the cult of self. As a freshman in high school, I burned my own picture out of the yearbook, an act so bizarre I spent time in psychiatric institutions. After high school, I drifted around, far from my family. Several times I stayed in rescue missions, and once I pretended to pray for salvation. But the truth was, I loved sin. The next 6 years, however, I was constantly bombarded with the gospel. I bought a motorcycle and was hit broadside. I made a bargain with God during surgery, but I didn't keep it when God was merciful and spared me. A couple of years later, I was charged with rape. I was so drunk, I don't remember what really happened, but prison loomed before me, and I was terrified. Once again, I cried out to God, and He was merciful. I was sentenced to just 1 year in the county jail, and it was there I finally responded to the gospel and prayed for salvation. The Lord cleaned up my language and took away my cigarette habit. But when I got out, I slipped back into drinking and broke my parole. I had to serve another year, this time in prison. God used that year behind bars to help me learn solid doctrine through studying His Word. I'm Jack Ferguson, and since 1986, I've been preaching the gospel in prisons and work camps. Today, I'm alive in Christ, and He has restored the many years I wasted. Don't follow the cult of self as I did. Invite Christ into your heart and life, and discover the real meaning of life. You'll find that, if the Son therefore shall make you free, you shall be free indeed.
0: If you would like to be free from the weight of sin by receiving Jesus Christ as Lord and Savior, or maybe you have questions about it, call 1-888-NEED-HIM right now. 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
1: It's 71 and mostly cloudy. Wind is from the south at 5 to 10 miles per hour. Today, clear with a high in the low 90s. Tonight, mostly cloudy with a low in the mid-70s. Then tomorrow, clear with a high in the upper 80s. Mostly cloudy tomorrow night with a low in the upper 70s. It's 71 and mostly cloudy.
2: How do you do? Czechoslovakia, created after the First World War, was a stable, democratic country, a great place to live. The man in this story was born there in the 30s when Hitler came to power. This is the account of his remarkable journey away from his country, that no longer exists, to a place where his heart and mind and very life were unshackled.

0: Anschluss.
1: What?
0: Yes, Austria and Germany united. I never thought I'd see the day.
1: Well, if the German army occupies a country, what choice do they have?
0: What will your brother do? He's been worried about Hitler for years.
1: With good reason. We've all read Mein Kampf. Hitler plans to have land without Jews.
0: Then Jews will have to move somewhere else, as they've always done.
1: Do you think it could happen here? I mean, Germany taking over and getting rid of the Jews?
0: No. Czechoslovakia is a republic. It'll never happen here.
2: 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They eat nourishing meals, receive fresh clothing, and sleep in a clean, safe bunk. Everything is free, even some treatment in the Mission Medical Clinic. Classes and counseling prepare them to go back into the world able to care for themselves and others. How? Through life transformation. A new heart and new purpose. And that's what this program is all about. Now for broadcast around the earth, here is episode number 3925 in the series Unshackled, the program that makes you face yourself and think.
3: Franzi, I got immigration papers for you too. You have to get out.
1: We're not leaving.
3: It's dangerous to stay.
1: I don't blame you for leaving Austria, but we're in no danger.
3: You don't know Hitler.
1: Julius and I have talked about this, and we think it's safe here.
3: No place in Europe is safe with that monster running Germany.
1: This is our home. We have good life here.
3: I'm warning you. Jews have to get out while they can.
1: Nothing will happen in Czechoslovakia.
3: Surely you've heard of the pogroms in Poland?
1: Yes, but that's in Poland.
3: You're fools not to come with us.
1: We're not leaving our homes.
2: The man in our story was barely 7 years old when these events shook his world. This is the testimony of how he survived, while many in his family did not. It's the true story of Thomas Grauman, right now on Unshackled.
4: I was born in Brno, Czechoslovakia, where my family had lived for generations. Grandmother went to synagogue, but my parents were non-observant Jews. They divorced when I was 5, shortly after my brother Tony was born. Mother remarried and we moved to a small town closer to the Austrian border. In 1938, my uncle passed through, warning us to leave, but my family stayed. All men of military age were called up and an army unit camped out on our land. One day, German tanks rolled into our village. German officers stayed in our house and gradually took over the estate.
1: They can't hear us, can they?
0: Don't raise your voice.
1: We have to get out.
0: What happened?
1: Today, when I took Thomas to the theater in Brno, there were hoodlums marching down the street, yelling about Jews.
0: Just like Kristallnacht.
1: We hid between two theater guards who had their swords drawn, but I was scared, Julius. It's getting worse. What are we going to do?
0: I don't know. A lot of countries are taking refugees now.
1: We have to do something.
0: I've heard of a train going to England, but it's for children only.
1: Really?
0: An Englishman raised the money. Several trainloads have already gone, mostly from refugee camps.
1: Children only?
0: Yes, it's called Kindertransport.
1: And the Nazis are letting them go?
0: Yes, they want to be rid of us.
1: How can I let my boys go?
0: It's only for a while, till the danger has passed.
1: What happens to them?
0: Families there have agreed to take them in.
1: Oh, Julius, this is a hard choice.
0: Some of the rabbis are against it. They're afraid they'll be raised as Gentiles.
1: Like Moses.
0: Yes, the Gentiles were killing Jews then too, baby boys.
1: So his mother put him in a basket on the river and hoped a Gentile would take him. Now I know how she felt.
4: On August 2nd, 1939, my mother and grandmother took me by train to Prague. My brother was sick and couldn't go, but We spent the day sightseeing, and in the evening they took me back to the train station. On the platform was a big table where I received travel papers, and a big label was tied around my neck.
5: That's not my name!
1: All right, I'll change it back to Carmen. It was easier to use your stepfather's name on the application. Sir, don't lose the sign, Thomas, okay? And hang on to your suitcases.
5: Okay.
1: Put your backpack on now. If you get hungry, there's food inside. You're going on a big adventure. But we'll see you soon, okay?
5: Sure.
1: Goodbye, son. Give Grandma and me a kiss.
4: Mine was the last train out of Prague. A month later, when my brother was set to leave Prague, Germany invaded Poland and World War II put an end to the Kinder transport. But I was only 8.5 years old and didn't know about those things. Filled with children, the train passed through Germany and Holland. Then we boarded a ferry for England, where another train took some of us to Scotland. I ended up in the home of a missionary.
6: Well, I suppose you can't understand me yet, but I am Miss Carson, and you will live here with me. Two boys, both named Tom. I asked for girls, but we'll try it for a month and see how it goes. Today is the Sabbath, so we won't do any work, but you can put away your things. Dear Lord, help me do this for you.
4: The village of Conal Ferry in northwest Scotland had only 200 residents. The local school was right next door, two rooms, one for kindergarten and the other for grades 1 through 6. As a third grader, I learned enough English to do the assignments that year. We always walked to church and Sunday school, and we went to Bible studies every week, held for military men stationed nearby. That's how I met Jimmy.
7: I hear you've taken in 4 soldiers, Miss Carson.
6: Aye. They're a wee bit crowded, but we must do our duty.
7: And these are the 2 lads that are camping with you.
6: Yes, indeed, Jimmy.
7: Are you good soldiers?
6: Aye.
7: Splendid. Soldiers for God. His be the only army worth serving. Do you know the Lord?
6: Yes, sir.
7: Splendid. I knew him when I was drafted in the army. Me, a pacifist. So they put me in the medical corps. North Africa. General Montgomery. I got very sick and the doctor signed my death warrant. Aye, they would have buried me right there in the hospital compound. But God had other plans. The children of Egyptian workers. The children, mind you. They prayed for me. And I recovered. Enough to come home with a paper that says, of no further use to His Majesty's services.
6: God does not agree with that, Jimmy.
7: Certainly not. I'm of great use to His Majesty's service. The King of Kings. Do you understand, lad?
6: Yes, sir.
7: You see, God hath chosen the foolish things of the world to confound the wise, and God hath chosen the weak things of the world to confound the things which are mighty.
6: God doesn't work the way we do.
8: Truth, truth.
7: That's right. He continues to amaze us with His grace, that no flesh should glory in His presence.
4: Johnny started children's meetings that we attended, signing a pledge to never drink alcohol. He also taught Sunday school and held street meetings for the youth. In May 1940, 9 months after I arrived in Scotland, we travelled to a nearby village to hear a children's evangelist.
9: They understand, children, what I'm saying. When the Lord Jesus said, "Come unto me, all ye that labour and are heavy laden, and I will give you rest," He was speaking to you. He knows the heartache you've been through. He knows the pain you're hiding from others. Nothing is hidden from God. He knows and He's calling you. He will give you rest. The Lord Jesus said, "All that the Father giveth me shall come to me, and him that cometh to me I will in no wise cast out." He won't turn you away. People do, but the Lord Jesus never does. In the Bible, Jesus says that God, His Father, sent Him to take care of everyone who believes in Him. That includes you. Jesus promises that He won't lose anyone who trusts in Him, and that one day He will bring them back to life to live with Him forever. God's plan is for everyone who sees Jesus and believes in him as Lord and Savior to have everlasting life.
4: Nine and a half, I didn't understand everything, but I understood enough to put my trust in Christ, Yeshua, the Messiah. Miss Gorson stirred my interest in Bible study. I was 10 when the bombing of Britain was at its worst. We helped the war effort, working in Victory Gardens. In spite of the Blitz, I spent one school vacation in London with my uncle, who was working with the Czech government in exile.
0: This stamp is from Czechoslovakia, Tom. Keep it. And here's one from Hungary. Beautiful, isn't it?
5: Yes, thank you.
0: We won't be getting any more from those countries until we beat the National Socialist Party.
5: National Socialists?
0: Nazis, Tom. And we will beat them.
5: They bombed Liverpool.
0: I know.
5: But God will save us.
0: I think God has forgotten us.
5: Uncle Beda, is my family all right?
0: I don't know. But my wife and children are still all right in Prague. Be glad you got out of Czechoslovakia, Tom. You're better off here. Here come the Nazi bombers. Come on, we have to get to the tube station.
4: The underground subway station served as the bomb shelter, and we slept as best we could, listening as bombs exploded above us.
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4: I was 13 in 1944 when I took a test and was accepted at Auburn High School, a nearby town of 7,000. I bicycled back and forth from Connell Ferry. Active in Christian camps, I read many biographies about missionaries. I spent my summers at camp or at a sheep farm, where once or twice a week I walked 5 miles to the end of the road to fetch the mail. At camp, I slept in a tent. I was 14 when the war ended.
10: Tom, are you in there?
11: Yes, sir.
10: A letter from Miss Carson came.
11: For me?
10: Aye, it's about your family. Bad news, I'm afraid. Seems they perished in the war.
11: All of them?
10: Aye, concentration camps. They're just now coming to light. Terrible thing.
4: On top of the loss, I wondered what would happen to me. The future was a big unknown because I was alone without a family or even a country. Would Miss Corson ask me to leave?
6: Hello, Tom. How was camp?
11: Okay.
6: You heard about your family?
11: Aye.
6: I'm very sorry.
11: Why did I escape and not my family?
6: The Lord is sovereign, lad. It isn't wise to ask why he saves some and not others.
11: But there must be a reason.
6: God said to Moses, I will have mercy on whom I will have mercy, and I will have compassion on whom I will have compassion. He is sovereign.
11: It seems so arbitrary.
6: Trust him. God says, for as the heavens are higher than the earth, so are my ways higher than your ways, and my thoughts than your thoughts.
11: What should I do now?
6: Why don't you go to the kitchen and have some tea and biscuits?
11: I mean, what will happen to me now?
6: Get your grades up so you can finish high school.
11: Here?
6: Where else, Tom? I thought God's plan for me was to be a missionary in Jassa. but he meant for me to look after you boys.
4: Since the war was over, Britain published the names of Czech nationals with their addresses, and my cousin John found me and came to visit. We took a ferry and then a bicycle trip through Glencoe. After cycling for several hours, we stopped to rest.
7: The Highlands are beautiful.
11: Yes. Doesn't smoking affect your stamina?
7: Yes, but I'm hooked.
11: I made a vow years ago not to smoke or drink alcohol.
7: Sounds like rigid Christianity.
11: Yes, but I'm hooked.
7: I know all about the Christian religion. I was raised in Vienna, in parochial school.
11: You were?
7: Yes. Dad had a prosperous law firm, and it wasn't prudent to be a Jew. I didn't even know I was one until Hitler defined us.
11: When did you leave Czechoslovakia?
7: After you did. I worked in your father's shoe business for a while. Then I came here. To think we both lived in Britain all these years and didn't know it.
11: At least we're still alive.
7: Well, my family made it to the US, and that's where I'm going. Why don't you go too?
11: How?
7: Well, you might have to go to a refugee camp in Europe and apply there.
4: I didn't want to do that, so I stayed in Scotland. The next summer, another cousin came from Australia to take me back with her, but I was away at an agricultural camp in northern England. I was 16 when a missionary from Congo described his work. So when I got home, I went to my room and I read by the light of a little oil lamp because the village still didn't have electricity.
11: Sanctify unto me all the firstborn, whatsoever openeth the womb among the children of Israel, both a man and a beast, it is mine.
4: When I read those words in Exodus chapter 13, I knew God was calling me to the mission field. I was the firstborn in my family. God had saved me from death in a concentration camp, and then he saved me from eternity in hell. I would serve him with my life.
7: So, the Lord has called you to missions.
11: I'm sure of it, Jimmy. So I'm reading all I can about missionaries.
7: There's no higher calling than to do God's will, whatever that is.
11: It still scares me to get up in front of a crowd and give my testimony.
7: You'll get used to it.
11: After they asked me to speak tonight, I went home and tried to think of a good excuse not to.
7: Always be quick to lift up the Lord and what he's done in your life.
11: I opened the Bible to where I was reading, and God says the same thing. Be ready always to give an answer to every man that asketh you a reason of the hope that is in you, with meekness and fear. 1 Peter chapter 3, verse 15.
7: There you have it.
11: Uncle Jimmy, sometimes I feel like I'm the only believer in my whole school.
7: The prophet Elijah thought the same thing once, didn't he? But God reminded him that there were still 7,000 faithful people who hadn't given in to idol worship.
11: At least the folks at the mission hall tonight will share my faith. Some of the guys at school just make fun of me.
7: Keep this in mind. No weapon that has formed against thee shall prosper, and you'll stand strong against every accusing voice. That's the promise for those who serve the Lord, and their strength coming straight from him.
11: That's right. It is the heritage of the servants of the Lord, and their righteousness is of me, saith the Lord.
4: Knees knocking, I gave my testimony that night. They invited me to speak at their street meetings, and soon boys from my class stood around the seawall where we preached and listened to me. At school, they poked fun of what I'd said, but I learned homiletics that way. My senior year, I tried to enroll in a Bible college, but they advised me to get some work experience first. So I entered nurse's training in a large hospital in the Lowlands. A couple that were like second parents to me ministered nearby.
12: I'm glad you can take the time out to preach with me, Tom.
11: That's my real calling, sharing the gospel.
12: People are always glad to hear the testimony of the little Jewish boy who came to Scotland and was saved 9 months later.
11: Be a number tied around his neck and a burden tied around his soul.
12: Aren't you glad Jesus takes our burdens?
11: Amen.
12: So tell me, how's nursing school?
11: Good. My roommate is a Christian and he says I'm naive about things.
12: Are you?
11: They have big parties with alcohol and I don't like that. One of the doctors had so much to drink, his breath caught fire when he got too close to the coke fire. He ended up a patient in his own burn unit.
12: Tell the audience that tonight.
11: I left the staff dinner when I saw the wine glasses, and they scolded me. Said it was mandatory.
12: All of life is like that, Tom. A tug of war between the world and the Lord. The Bible says, prove all things. Hold fast, that which is good.
4: He took me with him to preach all over Lanarkshire. I spoke first and he followed up, expanding on what I'd said. During summer vacation from nurses' training, I helped Uncle Jimmy set up a children's camp for a European Christian mission. We sat on top of the tents and equipment as the truck travelled to Skipsea on the coast of the North Sea. There, we set up in a farmer's field.
7: Good thing you know what to do, Tom.
11: Ah, those years at summer camp.
7: God uses everything in our lives for his purposes.
11: He's sure leading me through some interesting times.
7: What are you learning in nursing school?
11: They have a cure for tuberculosis, but now polio's epidemic.
7: The devil never lets up. Any idea where you want to go as a missionary?
11: I'm praying about Southeast Asia.
7: The Lord will lead you.
11: He always has. Who's gonna fix meals for the children?
7: Two ladies have volunteered.
4: The ladies didn't work out, so I cooked over an open fire each evening. I helped Uncle Jimmy at his camps for several years. Then he was invited to become a children's evangelist for the European mission. I was home for Christmas that year.
5: What has Jimmy decided?
11: He doesn't want to leave his successful business.
5: But he has brothers who help.
11: Aye, but he has modernized the family's business. It's his baby.
5: When God calls, nothing should stand in the way.
11: I agree.
5: What about your call to missions, Tom?
11: Next summer, I'll leave the school and take my board exams. Then I'll apply to the Bible Institute in Glasgow.
5: Good.
11: Most of the elders at the assembly down there have said they'll support my request to be a missionary.
5: Splendid. Stay focused.
11: Uncle Jimmy and I are going to the New Year's Day Faith Conference at Fort William.
7: What did you think of the conference, Tom?
11: I like what that one pilgrim said about Luke, chapter 5. Launch out into the deep.
7: That impressed me too.
11: Then you believe your business.
7: Aye. I'm going to become a full-time children's evangelist. When God speaks, a man should listen.
11: And obey.
4: After I passed my nursing board exams, I started a course in orthopedic nursing. When that was finished, I was accepted at the Bible Institute in Glasgow. That was 1953, and I was 22 years old. While I was there, a famous American evangelist held a crusade, and we helped with prayer and counseling.
1: What did you think of the crusade?
11: Exciting. I've never seen so many people in one place. I had the privilege of leading several to the Lord.
1: It was wonderful the way he gives glory to the Lord, not to himself.
11: Unlike Glasgow.
1: What do you mean?
11: The city motto is, "Let Glasgow flourish by preaching of the word and the praising of his name." But all you see is the shorter version, "Let Glasgow flourish."
1: That's the world. I've heard your testimony, Tom. God's grace.
11: When the local people ask for a foreign student to speak, they don't appreciate me. My English is too good.
1: You'll be a good missionary, though.
11: I hope so.
1: Do you think you'll go back to Czechoslovakia?
11: That's a communist country now.
1: So what? They need to hear the gospel too.
11: I'll never go back to Czechoslovakia.
4: Summer vacation, I was helping Uncle Jimmy at one of his camps when I got a letter from a friend at linguistics school in London. They needed a cook. I was the man. What an opportunity to meet all kinds of missionaries to many countries. The next year, when I attended language school myself, I learned I was no linguist, but I finished school and then trained in tropical diseases at the University Hospital in Liverpool. Thereafter, I began deputation as a missionary. Uncle Jimmy and I travelled in a small camper.
7: I'm afraid we have nothing to eat, Tom.
11: And no money to buy food.
7: Seems like everybody's going through rough times.
11: All we can do is pray and ask the Lord to provide.
7: Yes, let's pray. Lord, we thank you for giving us the opportunity to share the gospel with the people around Aberdeen. We pray for everyone like us who is hungry. Thou art the bread of life, Lord.
11: Aye, Lord. Thank you for giving us eternal life. Father, ye own the cattle on a thousand hills, and we thank you for providing for our needs according to thy will. In Jesus' name we pray. Amen.
7: What was that?
11: Someone outside.
7: Look, a bag. A bag of sausages and other meat.
11: From the butcher? A brother in Christ.
7: That was a quick answer to prayer.
11: I guess we cannot expect them all to be answered that quick, but whatever the answer, to God be the glory.
7: Amen. 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
2: 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So we're now producing an exciting new children's show called The Clue Crew. This is a family-friendly adventure series where there's always a biblical lesson to be learned and a mystery to be solved. We're also bringing to life powerful gospel truths in a new series called History's Greatest Sermons. This program will feature the very words of Billy Sunday, Charles Spurgeon, Dwight L. Moody, and many more, all dramatized and delivered by our very own Unshackled actors. And then there's our daily devotionals. In these 4-minute episodes, we hear a true story of transformation with supporting scripture and an application point to help us dive deeper in our biblical understanding. 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This is program number 3925. Heard in the true story of Tom Grauman, Part 1, were Brad Armacost, Johnny Rabe, Atlee Gilbert, Gary Brichetto, Mike Garrity, Marcy Mancotti, and Demetrius Troy. Original music, Don Badorf. 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Script, Kenitha Gabler. 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So until next time, unless our Lord returns before then, I'm Timothy Gregory reminding you that the doors to Pacific Garden Mission are open night and day. 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
1: Of the 13 letters that came from the pen of the Apostle Paul, none is more personal and intimate than the letter in your Bible known as 2 Corinthians. In this letter, Paul opened his heart with a vulnerability that reveals all of the stress marks of living on the edge. He admits, "We are hard-pressed on every side, but not crushed, perplexed, but not in despair, persecuted, but not abandoned, struck down, but not destroyed." His was not the attitude of, "Poor me, oh, look how much I've suffered." He writes, "Let no one take me for a fool." Yet he points out that life was not always easy. 5 times I received from the Jews the 40 lashes minus one, he says, continuing, 3 times I was beaten with rods. Once I was stoned. 3 times I was shipwrecked. I spent a day and a night in the open sea. I have been constantly on the move. I have been in dangers from rivers, in dangers from bandits, in dangers from my own countrymen, and so forth. How much does it take to stop a person dead in his tracks? Whatever the answer, it took more than that to cause Paul to quit. But the question is, did this man have a corner on God's strength? And if he did, are there some insights that can help us when we feel driven into the corner by the circumstances of life? In the same letter, Paul used a phrase twice, "We do not lose heart." That phrase, to lose heart, is an interesting one. Used only one other time in the New Testament in this passage, it defines what discouragement is, losing heart. The same word was used in an old first century manuscript when a woman in labor, in childbirth, despairs of ever bringing forth the child. Webster defines discouragement as that which causes one to weaken, to give up, to despair. So what causes us to lose heart today? 3 things which can be described as 1, physical causes, 2, emotional causes, 3, spiritual causes. First, whenever a person struggles with his health, with physical weariness, with sickness that persists, that individual may

0: lose heart, wondering, will I ever get well? Then, when we are disappointed, a marriage begins to fail, your finances are in shambles, you think you face a hopeless situation, and you begin to lose heart. Finally, there are times when Satan opposes the child of God who strives to do right, and you begin to wonder if it is worth the effort, and you lose heart and grow discouraged. Okay, we can identify with a problem, but what's the solution? In the same passage where Paul says he doesn't lose heart, he gives it to us. In two words, the answer is renewal and perspective. Here's how he put it. Therefore, we do not lose heart. Though outwardly we are wasting away, yet inwardly we are being renewed day by day. For our light and momentary troubles are achieving for us an eternal glory that far outweighs them all. For we fix our eyes not on what is seen, but on what is unseen. For what is seen is temporary, but what is unseen is eternal. Renewal, the great secret which God taught us through the seasons, means time in the Word, time alone with God, time to regain physical strength and perspective, keeping the main things of life the main thing. And that's the way you can say with Paul, therefore, we do not lose heart. Many today have lost heart. Hopefully you're not one of them. If so, remember, renewal and perspective are the keys to survival.
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1: It's 71 and cloudy. Wind is from the south at 5 to 10 miles per hour. Today, clear with a high in the low 90s. Tonight, mostly cloudy with a low in the mid-70s. Then tomorrow, clear with a high in the upper 80s. Mostly cloudy tomorrow night with a low in the upper 70s. It's 71 and cloudy.

0: Let us run with endurance the race that is set before us, looking to Jesus, the founder and perfecter of our faith. The belly of a great fish is hardly the Holiday Inn, and here, Jonah really began to get the message. Today, learning to respond to God's direction before he has to take us to the woodshed. Stay with us. From the Moody Church in Chicago, this is Running to Win with Dr. Erwin Lutzer, whose clear teaching helps us make it across the finish line. Today, Erwin Lutzer continues his series on brokenness, how God gets us to say yes, studies in the book of Jonah. Turn to Jonah chapter 2 and join us in the depths of the sea as we hear a message on death to self-reliance.
1: Was it not C.S. Lewis who said that he came kicking and screaming into the kingdom of heaven? And I know for sure it was Jesus who said, "No man can come to me except the Father which has sent me drag him." That's what the Greek word means, drag him. You and I are pretty stubborn, especially when it comes to our relationship with God. And in this series of messages on brokenness, I need to point out that brokenness doesn't mean that we don't have a will of our own. It doesn't mean that we become colorless non-entities. What it means, though, is that we are committed to living our lives for the glory of God, even at great personal cost. And we are willing to accept the circumstances that he brings into our lives. And we accept those circumstances as the will of God, not always chafing against them and fighting them and constantly in conflict. Yeah, we can improve our lot, but at the end of the day, we believe that what has happened in our lives can be used for good, and we accept it as from his hand. Jonah is the man that we are talking about, and this is Jonah chapter 2. I hope you will be able to turn there in your own Bibles. It's a difficult book to find because it's in those minor prophets, minor meaning shorter prophets. So you have Jonah, Micah, Nahum. Last time we left Jonah in the belly of the fish. And it is there in this creative learning center that God prepared for him that God got his attention. Now, just think about the belly of the fish. What can we say about it? Well, first of all of the regret in the world can't change the past. Jonah could have been there, and all that he could have done is to think about how terrible it was that he did this and say, "Oh, if only I had done differently." No, there's room for regret, but regret never changes the past. There's no use praying like the teenager did. "Oh God, I pray that this accident might not have happened." It's a wonderful prayer, but the accident has happened and you were driving too fast. Furthermore, in the belly of the fish, Jonah had no future. His future was out of his hands. He couldn't say, "Well, now what I'd really like to do is to talk about my 5-year plan." In the belly of the sea monster, you don't talk about that because your future is out of your hands. Catch this. He was not able to call an attorney and say, "I'm going to sue God for doing this on me." There was no possibility. As a matter of fact, he couldn't even enlarge his living space, his Lebensraum, wie man sagt in Deutsch. He wasn't able to expand his living quarters. He was pretty confined there for 72 hours. And while he was there in 72 hours, he composed a poem. In fact, some people think it was made up later because it's got snatches from the book of Psalms in it. Well, maybe it's because Jonah knew the book of Psalms as a prophet. He should have known it. And so he took some of the ideas and pieced them together, but he did make these ideas his own. And remember, he had lots of time. He probably prayed other things too, but this is a summary of his prayer, and he probably went over it a number of times just to get it right. So we have, in effect, a psalm birthed in the belly of a sea monster. Notice the text says, verse 1, Jonah prayed to the Lord his God. I love that. He was God's servant. And now suddenly the man who is running from God, who is saying, I want to get away from the presence of the Lord, this man suddenly is now again confronted by God. So he prays to the Lord, it says, and Jonah was in the belly of the fish 3 days and three nights. He prays to the Lord God, saying, I called out to the Lord out of my distress, and he answered me. Out of the belly of Sheol I cried, and you heard my voice. Some people think that this means that Jonah actually died. Sheol in the Old Testament generally is the region of the Netherlands. It is the, what shall we say, that area, that shadowy area where the spirits of the departed went in Old Testament times. And some people say that this would be a much better example of Jesus, who later on uses this as an example of his own time in the tomb and his resurrection. But it's possible that Jonah didn't actually die. He's just saying, I was in the deepest pit that you could possibly imagine. I was in the depths. And I most assuredly thought I was going to die. And yet you preserved me. What did Jonah learn about God in the belly of the fish? By the way, most of us don't like the smell of the outside of a fish. I have no idea what the inside of a fish smells like. But here, Jonah was confronted with God. What did he learn? First of all, God was listening. I already read it there for you in verse 2. He answered me out of the belly of Sheol when I cried, and you heard my voice. God is not deaf. In fact, frequently in the Psalms, it is says that, Lord, when I cried unto you, you inclined your ear. Now, God doesn't have ears like you and I do. What the psalmist means is that when I cried to you, what happened was you were listening. And you were so fine-tuned that you could even hear the whispers of Sheol. But you most assuredly, therefore, are able to hear me even though I'm confined, even though I have no future, even in the midst of this dilemma. Oh God, in desperation, I cried to you and you heard my prayer. God understands all the different languages of the world. So he understands your words. He also understands your heart. He knows what it is that you are thinking. And even in the depths of Sheol, remember Psalm 139, if I ascend into heaven, thou art there. And if I make my bed in Sheol, there's the same word again, behold, thou art there. Of necessity, God has to be in Sheol. God even has to be in hell. He's not communicating with those who are going to be there, but he needs to be there because he is everywhere. And so you can't get away from God. And listen to you today. Listen to you in your apartment or in your condo or in your home, in the midst of your grief, in the midst of your puzzled life. You cry to God. God is listening. As a matter of fact, you can contact him and you can call him. Collect. He has free phone service. Some time ago, I told you about a man who came to the church here and said, you know, I've been trying to reach God, but he's not answering his calls. You know why? He wasn't using the right area code. You know, you get the wrong area code, and of course he doesn't. He was not using J-E-S-U-S. That's the right area code. And when you use that area code, you can call, collect. God listens. Secondly, God was controlling, or we might say directing. God was directing. Notice what the text says. I'm in verse 3 now. For you cast me into the deep, into the heart of the seas, and the floods surrounded me, and your waves and your billows passed over me. You'll notice the number of things in the book of Jonah that God controls. God controls the wind. It says in chapter 1, verse 4, and the Lord hurled a great wind onto the sea. God spoke, and believe me, it blew, and the waves were high. And then you have God controlling the dice. Some of you say, well, does God control the rotation of the dice? Does he control who wins the lottery? Well, all that I can do is point to the text. Always keep your finger on the text. Chapter 1, verse 7 says, "And they said to one another, come, let us cast lots, that we may know on whose account this evil has come upon us. So they cast lots, and the lot fell on Jonah." So God controlled the dice that the sailors were using. God also controlled the fish. We learned last time that he appointed a fish to swallow Jonah. God controlled the sailors as they made up their mind as to what to do to throw the cargo into the sea and what have you. And so God doesn't have trouble with that. Later on, we're going to find out that God doesn't have trouble with a worm and a plant that grows up. But God is having some trouble with a man who will defy him in a way that the wind doesn't, the dice don't, and the fish doesn't. But this man is going to say no to the will of God. And even when he's there, as God is trying to break him down, you'll still find out, as we'll learn next time, he was a very reluctant learner. Could I be talking today to somebody who is just plain stubborn?
2: You know, my friend, we all have stubbornness within us. But we must understand that that is able to be dissolved by God if we understand his grace. The Bible teaches that once we understand the grace of God and that we are saved by grace, we also have to learn that we live by grace. The Apostle Paul says that the grace of God which brings salvation has appeared to everyone, teaching us to deny ungodliness and worldly lusts. If you are bitter today, you need to understand God's grace. If you find within your heart rebellion, you need to understand God's grace. Now, what this leads me to is, this is the last day we're making a very special resource available for you. It's a book by Chuck Swindoll entitled Grace Awakening. How it is that it's possible for us to have a minimal understanding of grace, therefore we cannot live the Christian life with joy and with an understanding of the grace of God, not only in salvation, but in our lives. Take advantage of this offer. I want you to read this book, and then I want you to give it to someone else. And it can be very liberating once you understand the dangers, yes, of legalism, serving God simply as a routine versus serving him out of joy and thankfulness. The title of the book, Grace Awakening, and remember, today is the last day we're making it available for you. 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It's all a matter of God's grace.
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4: 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Our current series is based on Jesus' encounter with the Samaritan woman. Now, if you're familiar with this exchange, you'll know that there are many issues that surface which were so critically a part of this lady's life. Jesus, in this short encounter, exposes the most crucial aspects of her life and background. And when she brings up worship, he leads her to an understanding of what true worship really is. Christ becomes greater than all of her life. Let's listen now to the final message in the series titled, Be a True Worshipper.
5: I must admit, it's difficult as a pastor to design worship because it's so easy in our world to let the cultural pressures structure worship. Time, how long the sermon is, what kind of music is played, the environment in which people come into as to whether or not it's inviting. All these different things can make worship more conducive and stimulating as people come through the doors. But at the end of the day, is it the culture that made the worship worship, or is it Jesus that made the worship worship? Because our culture dominates how we address worship. The culture we live in drives us to be selfish. You don't have to depend on anybody. I mean, to the point where now when you try to get people to fellowship, it's hard. They're texting, they're doing all this Facebook and all these different things. So when you actually tell people to interact, you just created a storm. We're even losing ability to relate to one another in which the culture is driving us when Christ is telling us to love one another. And love is selfless. To follow Christ as a disciple is to deny ourselves and to pick up the cross. The cross could be an irritating person at the church or at the house or at the job. The cross could be trying to serve God and time is constantly a pain. Trusting God when health is going all over the place. Giving to God when the bills are already tight. Denying ourselves picking up a cross is not something that our culture even encourages us to do. The whole process of sanctification is moving from selfishness to selflessness. And that's why it's easier for us to worship a team, a sport, an activity, whether it's shopping or whatever we love to do, decorating or cars or whatever it is, because when it's done and we give all this time to it, it makes us happy. And many times when we come to church, the same issue that a Samaritan woman has in John chapter 4, verse 20, is the same issue we have. This is what she's saying. Our fathers worship in this mountain, but you say that in Jerusalem is the place where men ought to worship. In other words, you are a Jew. You do Jew. We do Samaritans. And then you came and destroyed our temple because we built one here and you couldn't stand it that we actually decided to come build a temple up in the northern kingdom while Jerusalem is the place of worship and is the place to where God theologically will establish the new Jerusalem. And all of these different things dominate you, so you just came and destroyed our temple. So as far as I'm concerned, even if I transition my life from all this immoral activity that I've gotten caught up in, I can't worship him anyway because this cultural situation messes us up. And I like coming to my cultural experience. I like being a part of this. I don't care if you don't want us there. It hurts me because she keeps bringing it up. It's obviously brought up some resentment. But I'm going to do my thing here. Your fathers do this. We do that. So how in the world am I going to ever be changed? Well, we started yesterday to explain how Christ used this, and she's now focused on the flow of the Holy Spirit called the living water, the spring in her life that will cause her to never thirst again. So Jesus Christ now, because of that interest, moves her to the centrality of what worship is, because once that is done, like we explained yesterday, her life finds its position, its focus, its emphasis. And when it does, it allows her to experience God for who he is, not for what she needs, because I need to pay my bills. I need to get water. I need to deal with my husband and my live-in boyfriends. I need to deal with this. No. He becomes greater than that. See, when Christ becomes the center, the world becomes irrelevant. So now that the world is irrelevant, Christ, for the first time, brings up this Jewish thing. He didn't bring it up before. He just kept moving along to get her to this focus. When he brings it up, it is not racial, it's theological. You see, in verse 22, he says, ye worship, he know not what, for salvation is from the Jews. So he's not being racist now. God, not because Israel was better than anybody and Israel was a great nation, so holy, so righteous, and all this other stuff. No. The Bible repeatedly shows that Israel was not any better than anybody else. As a matter of fact, when he does a story of Hosea and Gomer, he talks about this adulterous nation, keeps worshiping gods. In Deuteronomy, he says, you are not better than anyone else. I just choose to pick you through Abraham. So it has nothing to do how special they were, that he chose to pick this nation to develop his redemptive plan. So when he picks this nation to develop the redemptive plan, he is saying, I can't ignore the Bible. The person that you're speaking to, I am he. And you didn't know I am he because you kicked out the historical books and the prophetic books. So as a result of that, you wouldn't know where I was born, like Micah will tell you, to see that, oh, this man must be the Christ, like Nicodemus found out. You wouldn't know what Zechariah is talking about because you don't read it. You wouldn't know what is going on in Malachi about the coming, the forerunner, because you didn't read it. You don't have any relevance to any of those things, so you wouldn't even know you're talking to Christ. So you don't know. They know because salvation comes from them, not because they're any better than you. He says, but the hour cometh, and now is. Oh, I love that, folks. And now is. Oh, you got to look at the word is. He's saying, and now is, meaning while I'm standing here, it is. When I leave and go to heaven, it is. And when the apostles have gone, it is. And when the New Testament church continues to spread throughout the world, it is. Why? Because the coming has to do with the Holy Spirit, who is the living water, who is the spring of water. He is the one, because we looked at John chapter 7, verse 37 to verse 39. He's talking about the Holy Spirit when he talks about water. Water is a huge commodity in their day because it's a dry climate. So that's why he would pick that to draw their attention to understand the Holy Spirit. So he gets this analogy going because they can grab it a lot easier and know about the refreshment when they finally get water. It's refreshing. It's energizing. This becomes like life. So when he talks about water and he talks about the Holy Spirit, they can gravitate to it quickly because it's life to them. Holy Spirit is life. The Spirit of God has to be in our lives for worship to ever happen. Has to be. It's not that we worship the Spirit only. We don't come to worship the Holy Spirit. When I accept Jesus Christ into my life, salvation is to be delivered from sin and to be in a deliverance process through sanctification from the influence of sin. In order for that process to happen, the sanctifying influence in my life is the Holy Spirit, who is the Spirit of truth. So that's what drives it in the direction that it goes. He says, when the true worshiper shall worship the Father in spirit and in truth, for the Father seeketh such a worshiper. Folks, I wish this verse would become real to us, because it'll be a shame for us to arrive into the presence of God where worship is truly worship and never had done it before we got there. Because we let all the cultural influences, our biases, and what we want in it to dominate how we worship God, and it has nothing to do with us. Nothing. Worship is the most selfless place to be in. In order for Christ to get us to this point, he had to die to create worship for us. So when the Spirit of God comes, he says, now you have a true worshiper, because a spirit is a spirit of truth. And when that true worshiper is experiencing God, because they now know him, the Spirit is what? Going to guide us into truth, John chapter 16. When we abide in him, we bear much fruit, John chapter 15. And when we continue to abide in Christ, he answers our prayer, verse 7 through verse 10. So he says, when we come and now have this Spirit dominating our spirit, that's why it's a small s here, dominating our spirit, now we are true worshipers. So I can't technically worship God if I am not committed to live out his principles, because I have to have him at the center of my life, the focus of my life, the Lord of my life, so that when I come to worship him, the reverence he's calling for worship, the worth he's requiring, easy to do because I've been denying myself, obeying him each and every day as a true disciple of his. Loving others will happen because I've loved them with all my heart and soul and the mind. I love my neighbor as myself because I'm loving God and he's directing how I love everybody. So now I got a true worshiper. So when you came and your life was what it was, even though you were on Jacob's mountain, lots of history, doing things the way the Samaritan do, lots of culture, you never worshiped me. You never did. This transformation of this living water has to happen first. And he says, that's who I seek. I love that, folks. Sometimes, you know, we get mad that churches are this size or that size. And the Bible says he's not going to reward us because of the size of our church. He's looking at quality, not quantity. God is spirit. And they that worship him must worship him in spirit and in truth. They that come with this heart to value him, give him reverence, give him praise. He says they must come with their spirit in tune with his. They must come with a commitment to surrender to his divine will. When the word of God is preached, they are already ready to do what it says. This is who truly worships me. No one else does. The issue is Christ, not whether or not we can worship. The issue is, can we worship Christ as a true worshiper that worships him in spirit and in truth? Because the Jews had the truth. They didn't have the spirit. They came with this mundane, stoic way of worshiping. The Samaritans, they're up in the mountain, energetic, jumping up and down, but they had historical books and the prophetic books gone. They kicked out the part of the Bible that they didn't like. So you had two people going in two different directions and still not worshiping him. The Jews are supposed to know all of this and nail them to a cross. The Samaritans. The one leper that came back is a Samaritan. They have a heart for him, but no messenger. And they welcome him into their village. Well, folks, when the time comes, there's no racial issues. There's no Jew and Gentile, bond or free. It has to do with Christ. Stay focused.
6: Thank you, Dr. Cannings, for bringing this series to all of us. There's so much in this lady's life that we can all relate to. The sin issue, lapsing into legalism, facing racist issues, and being marginalized, sometimes even unjustly. Let's engage with Christ today and allow His Holy Spirit to have His way in us so that we too can worship in spirit and truth. 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Again, that's 281-260-7402. 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
7: Life has a way of throwing us surprises.
8: 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We just don't know what to do.
7: 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So what did Hezekiah do? I love his response. We read it in 2 Kings chapter 19. Hezekiah received the letter from the messengers and read it. Then he went up to the temple of the Lord and spread it out before the Lord. And Hezekiah prayed to the Lord. What crisis are you facing today? 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Find some tangible symbol of the problem, a picture, a checkbook, a letter, a journal entry. Lay it before the Lord and ask Him to give you direction. With Seeking Him, I'm Nancy DeMoss Wagmuth.
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3: The Book of Psalms is once again our theme and our focus as we read through God's Word. It's interesting that the Lord Jesus, after he had his experience and talking after the resurrection with those who were on their way to Emmaus, the couple of disciples, later he meets with the disciples in the upper room and says to them, "These are my words which I spoke to you while I was still with you, that all things which are written about me in the law of Moses and the prophets and the Psalms must be fulfilled." Then he opened their minds to understand the scriptures. And then it goes on to talk about how the scriptures predicted that Christ should suffer, rise again from the dead on the third day. And that is the good news. The scriptures have been fulfilled in the person and work of the Lord Jesus Christ. Well, we're in the book of Psalms, chapter 14 today, and even the book of Revelation quotes from the Psalms. So the Psalms are an important book. It's more than just a book of lamentations or a book of personal experience, although there are those issues. The book has 150 chapters. It's organized by most commentators into five different sections. We're in the first section. The first 41 chapters are known as book number one, or as J. Vernon McGee writes in his commentary for the Through the Bible ministry, says that the book can be divided into five sections corresponding to the Pentateuch, the first five books of the Old Testament. Let's read from Psalm chapter 14 today. We'll read several psalms as we continue reading through God's Word. And may our prayer be that God would open our minds to the Scriptures. Psalm chapter 14 from the New American Standard Bible. "The fool has said in his heart, 'There is no God.' They are corrupt. They have committed abominable deeds. There is no one who does good. The Lord has looked down from heaven upon the sons of men to see if there are any who understand, who seek after God. They have all turned aside. Together they have become corrupt. There is no one who does good, not even one. Do all the workers of wickedness not know, who eat up my people as they eat bread and do not call upon the Lord? There they are in great dread, for God is with the righteous generation. You would put to shame the counsel of the afflicted, but the Lord is his refuge. Oh, that the salvation of Israel would come out of Zion. When the Lord restores his captive people, Jacob will rejoice. Israel will be glad." Psalm chapter 15. "O Lord, who may abide in thy tent? Who may dwell on thy holy hill? He who walks with integrity and works righteousness and speaks truth in his heart. He does not slander with his tongue, nor does evil to his neighbor, nor takes up a reproach against his friend, in whose eyes a reprobate is despised, but who honors those who fear the Lord. He swears to his own hurt and does not change. He does not put out his money at interest, nor does he take a bribe against the innocent. He who does these things will never be shaken." Psalm chapter 16. "Preserve me, O God, for I take refuge in thee. I said to the Lord, 'Thou art my Lord. I have no good besides thee.' As for the saints who are in the earth, they are the majestic ones in whom is all my delight. The sorrows of those who have bartered for another god will be multiplied. I shall not pour out their libations of blood, nor shall I take their names upon my lips. The Lord is the portion of my inheritance and my cup. Thou dost support my lot. The lines have fallen to me in pleasant places. Indeed, my heritage is beautiful to me. I will bless the Lord who has counseled me. Indeed, my mind instructs me in the night. I have set the Lord continually before me. Because he is at my right hand, I will not be shaken. Therefore, my heart is glad, and my glory rejoices. My flesh also will dwell securely. For thou wilt not abandon my soul to Sheol, neither wilt thou allow the Holy One to undergo decay.
11: Thou wilt make known to me the path of life. In thy presence is fullness of joy. In thy right hand there are pleasures forever. Psalm chapter 17. Hear a just cause, O Lord. Give heed to my cry. Give ear to my prayer, which is not from deceitful lips. Let my judgment come forth from thy presence, that thine eyes look with equity. Thou hast tried my heart. Thou hast visited me by night. Thou hast tested me and dost find nothing. I have purposed that my mouth will not transgress. As for the deeds of men, by the word of thy lips I have kept from the paths of the violent. My steps have held fast to thy paths. My feet have not slipped. I have called upon thee, for thou wilt answer me, O God. Incline thine ear to me. Hear my speech. Wondrously show thy loving kindness. O Savior of those who take refuge at thy right hand, from those who rise up against them, keep me as the apple of the eye. Hide me in the shadow of thy wings, from the wicked who despoil me, my deadly enemies who surround me. They have closed their unfeeling heart. With their mouth they speak proudly. They have now surrounded us in our steps. They set their eyes to cast us down to the ground. He is like a lion that is eager to tear, and as a young lion lurking in hiding places. Arise, O Lord, confront him, bring him low. Deliver my soul from the wicked with the sword, from men with thy hand, O Lord, from men of the world, whose portion is in this life, and whose belly thou dost fill with thy treasure. They are satisfied with children, and leave their abundance to their babes. As for me, I shall behold thy face in righteousness. I will be satisfied with thy likeness when I awake. Psalm chapter 18. I love thee, O Lord, my strength. The Lord is my rock, and my fortress, and my deliverer. My God, my rock, in whom I take refuge. My shield, and the horn of my salvation, my stronghold. I call upon the Lord, who is worthy to be praised, and I am saved from my enemies. The cords of death encompassed me, and the torrents of ungodliness terrified me. The cords of Sheol surrounded me. The snares of death confronted me. In my distress I called upon the Lord and cried to my God for help. He heard my voice out of his temple, and my cry for help before him came into his ears. Then the earth shook and quaked, and the foundations of the mountains were trembling and were shaken because he was angry. Smoke went up out of his nostrils, and fire from his mouth devoured. Coals were kindled by it. He bowed the heavens also and came down with thick darkness under his feet. And he rode upon a cherub and flew, and he sped upon the wings of the wind. He made darkness his hiding place, his canopy around him, darkness of waters, thick clouds of the skies. From the brightness before him passed his thick clouds, hailstones and coals of fire. The Lord also thundered in the heavens, and the Most High uttered his voice, hailstones and coals of fire. And he sent out his arrows and scattered them, and lightning flashes in abundance, and routed them. Then the channels of water appeared, and the foundations of the world were laid bare. At thy rebuke, O Lord, at the blast of the breath of thy nostrils. He sent from on high. He took me. He drew me out of many waters. He delivered me from my strong enemy and from those who hated me, for they were too mighty for me. They confronted me in the day of my calamity, but the Lord was my stay. He brought me forth also into a broad place. He rescued me because he delighted in me. The Lord has rewarded me according to my righteousness. According to the cleanness of my hands, he has recompensed me. For I have kept the ways of the Lord, and have not wickedly departed from my God. For all his ordinances were before me, and I did not put away his statutes from me. It was also blameless.

0: God, I can leap over a wall. 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The word of the Lord is tried. He is a shield to all who take refuge in him. For who is God but the Lord? And who is a rock except our God? The God who girds me with strength and makes my way blameless, he makes my feet like hinds' feet and sets me upon my high places. He trains my hands for battle, so that my arms can bend a bow of bronze. Thou hast also given me the shield of thy salvation, and thy right hand upholds me, and thy gentleness makes me great. Thou dost enlarge my steps under me, and my feet have not slipped. I pursued my enemies and overtook them, and I did not turn back until they were consumed. I shattered them, so that they were not able to rise. They fell under my feet, for thou hast girded me with strength for battle. Thou hast subdued under me those who rose up against me. Thou hast also made my enemies turn their backs to me, and I destroyed those who hated me. They cried for help, but there was none to save, even to the Lord, but he did not answer them. Then I beat them fine as the dust before the wind. I emptied them out as the mire of the streets. Thou hast delivered me from the contentions of the people. Thou hast placed me as head of the nations. A people who I have not known serve me. As soon as they hear, they obey me. Foreigners submit to me. Foreigners fade away and come trembling out of their fortresses. The Lord lives, and blessed be my rock, and exalted be the God of my salvation, the God who executes vengeance for me and subdues peoples under me. He delivers me from my enemies. Surely thou dost lift me above those who rise up against me. Thou dost rescue me from the violent man. Therefore, I will give thanks to thee among the nations, O Lord. I will sing praises to thy name. He gives great deliverance to his king and shows loving kindness to his anointed, to David and his descendants forever. Now, looking at the time, we'll have to pause here at the end of Psalm 18. Today, words to live by, starting in Psalm 14 through this 18th chapter. And you can hear some of the quotations that are even in the New Testament about the Lord's and about that he will not abandon the one, nor will the Holy One undergo decay. Even the book of Acts describes this, the resurrection of our Savior, Jesus Christ. The psalmist predicting that in these psalms today. Words to live by. And we look forward to seeing you again next time for more as we read from God's Word here on Christian Radio. Thanks for listening.
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4: Division. I'm not talking about the opposite of multiplication, like in mathematics, like addition, subtraction, multiplication, division. I'm talking about division amongst people, amongst individuals, amongst groups. There is so much division in our world today. Division in homes, division in politics, division in the nation, division in political parties, and there is just division everywhere. Well, James addresses the root of division. He tells us where division comes from, and it's not going to be fun because it has to do with you and me. It's so easy to see that the division is those other people, the people over there. They're the ones causing the division. I would be unified if they would. But he says there's something we need to look at in our own heart. Before I read the passage in James, we're going to look at James chapter 4 in just a second. Let me

0: offer this to consider. Just think about this. Think about you've seen two toddlers, you know, fighting over a toy, and one grabs it, the other pulls it back. They start yelling and crying and accusing each other, and he did it first, that's mine, or whatever. What's the problem? Well, it's not the toy. It's, I want it, right? James says that's exactly what happens with adults too. The toys are maybe just bigger, or instead of toys, maybe it's recognition or influence that I want, credit that I want, a position I want, being right. Maybe that's probably my biggest one that I want. I want to be right. But the root is the same. I want what I want. And James says that's what causes the quarrels and the fights. The only difference between toddlers and adults is adults use bigger words when they grab that toy. Well, let me read what James says is the root of division. He's going to ask some questions and the answers, just like he does quite often throughout his book. But we're in James chapter 4 and verse 1. He says, what causes quarrels and what causes fights among you? Is it not this, that your passions are at war within you? You desire, do not have, so you murder. You covet and cannot obtain, so you fight and quarrel. You not have because you not ask. You ask and not receive because you ask wrongly to spend it all on your own passions. You adulterous people, do you not know that friendship with the world is enmity with God? Therefore, whoever wishes to be a friend of the world makes himself an enemy of God. Or do you suppose it is to no purpose that the scripture says, he yearns jealously over the spirit that he has made to dwell in us, but he gives more grace. Therefore, it says, God opposes the proud, but gives grace to the humble. Submit yourselves, therefore, to God. Resist the devil, and he will flee from you. Draw near to God, and he will draw near to you. Cleanse your hands, you sinners, and purify your hearts, you double-minded. Be wretched and mourn and weep. Let your laughter be turned to mourning and your joy to gloom. Humble yourselves before the Lord, and he will exalt you. Do not speak evil against one another, brothers. The one who speaks against a brother or judges his brother speaks evil against the law and judges the law. But if you judge the law, you are not a doer of the law, but a judge. There's only one lawgiver and judge, he who is able to save and to destroy. But who are you to judge your neighbor? Let me ask, can you think of a place where division might exist? I know it's kind of a dumb question. I listed some at the top end of this broadcast. Of course you can. Of course you can come up with places. You may have thought of quite a few places. As I said at the front end or in the introduction, I'm the state minister for our state legislature in Austin. And that means I deal with legislators from D's and R's and their staffs and everybody. I think there's a divide that has existed between parties and groups of people in the Capitol since the beginning of the Republic in 1836. But today it does seem that there's deeper division among parties and within parties and even between one-time friends I see all the time at the Capitol. And it seems across our nation as well. Well, James gets to the heart of why there are divisions like this and offers a solution. The solution is not popular because it involves us, you and me, taking an honest look at ourselves rather than blaming things on the other person or the other side. What's the heart of the problem? Our heart. That's the heart of the problem. James asks rhetorically, what causes quarrels? That word that's used there is used to describe groups like armies battling one another. It's groups that are fighting. And he says, what causes fights? The word there is more like individuals fighting, like a sword fight. He says, so what causes the quarrels? What causes fights among you? And then he answers the question, is it not this, that your passions are at war within you? The Greek word for passions is a word from which we get the word hedonism. Quarrels and fights and division occur because you and I want what we want. The problem is my heart. My heart is all about me. James says we just seek after what we want and don't even ask God about it. And if we do ask God, we ask wrongly. We ask God for what we want in order to spend it on me, our passions, rather than focus on what he wants. God, please give me this. God, please give me that. Where are you, God? I want this. I want to be healed. I want this job. I want whatever. We fill in the blank. When we strive after what we want, then our true hearts, I think, are revealed. James says that when we seek after our own passions, we fight, we quarrel, we covet, we murder, which probably is least figuratively and maybe even literally at times. The world says something a little different. The world will say and encourage and fan the flame of our self-centeredness. The world says, you deserve whatever, fill in the blank. You deserve a break today. You deserve something. Or it says, get everything you can out of life. James says that if you buy into this philosophy as a friend of the world, buying into what the world says, this is so sobering. Listen to this. Then you and I make ourselves enemies of God. Wow, that is sobering. If we start saying, I deserve this, I want to try to get this, that's the philosophy of the world. He says we make ourselves an enemy of God. When we are self-seekers and we proudly strive after what we want, we're at direct odds against God, and God opposes the proud, he says. So, what's the solution? The solution to how to be a peacemaker that James mentions in the last section we talked about, verse 18, receive God's grace rather than his opposition. He says that God gives grace to the humble. It begins with humility. That's seeing ourselves in the correct posture before God. And then verses 7 through 10, he gives a whole series of commands. They're all aorist imperatives. These are commands that, if followed, will lead to what we truly desire, and that's harmony and holiness. Here's a recipe, quote unquote, for avoiding those fights and quarrels and division. He says, submit to God and resist the devil. The word submit is a military term that means to be subordinate, to put ourselves in under him as obedient. The word resist means to take a stand. So we take a stand against the devil and we submit, put ourselves under God. Our responsibility in all this is to salute to our commander in chief and obediently do what he has called us to do. It is to take a stand against anything in our lives that is not from him. He also says to cleanse and purify ourselves. This means that we're to regularly confess our sins to him and receive forgiveness. That's what 1 John 1 says. This puts front and center before us where we are seeking what we want rather than what he wants. And James rebukes his reader similarly on kind of how my coaches used to get after us after we'd played a football game and we lost. We're on a bus and still people are laughing and cutting up. And the coaches yell, hey, cut that out. Think about what you did today. No more laughing. You're not taking this seriously. Well, James says, you were quarreling and fighting and need to take seriously what you were doing before the Lord. Rather than laughing and feeling joy, you should feel wretched, miserable, and mourn and weep over what you're doing. Rather than high-fiving and celebrating when we put somebody in their place, especially like at the Capitol, I see them, they put somebody in their place on the floor in the committee or maybe in social media. We need to humble ourselves before God and mourn the fact that we just treated an image bearer of God so poorly. James finishes this section by saying to not speak evil against another, saying that this breaks the law of Moses. Probably when he says, love your neighbors yourself, they're breaking the law. If we're to avoid quarrels, fights, and divisions, we need to humble ourselves and seek after what God wants. Imagine this. Two people are playing tug of war. They pull harder and harder. Their feet dig in. Their faces get red. Neither one wants to lose. The rope gets tighter. Tension increases. There's a key question. What caused the struggle? Was it the rope? Of course not. The rope just revealed the tension that is there between the two. That's what James, I think, is saying. We got quarrels and fights. It's not the rope. It's desires at war within us. We think the problem is, well, they said this, they said that, they started it. James says, no, the real problem is inside us. What we want what we want, and we pull. But imagine if we would just let go of the rope. gently, of course, not letting the person fall, but that tension disappears instantly. That's humility. Sometimes the most spiritual thing you and I can do is drop the rope. Let's pray. Heavenly Father, this is tough. It's tough to hear, tough to think about. It's sobering to think that we could be an enemy of yours in how we live our life because we're focused upon ourselves. Help us to be able to drop the rope, to yield to others, to not be the source of the division and quarrels that are around us. We can see what's going on around us. We can point the finger and point out the blame. God, help us to focus upon ourselves today, to recognize where we are the cause of those quarrels and divisions, so that we can come before you in humble confession and ask for forgiveness and allow you to get our priorities correct, so we come before you wanting what's best for you and for those you have created. Your son, Jesus' name, I pray. Amen.
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2: 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I will hide its words in my heart that I might not sin against God.

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1: It's 71 and mostly cloudy. Wind is from the south at 5 to 10 miles per hour. Today, clear with a high in the low 90s. Tonight, mostly cloudy with a low in the mid-70s. Then tomorrow, clear with a high in the upper 80s. Mostly cloudy tomorrow night with a low in the upper 70s. It's 71 and mostly cloudy.

0: whomever toward whomever you feel resentment, bitterness, hostility, anger, malice. You have a deep desire to get vengeance. I want to tell you that it is a sin against God. I don't care what they've done. You have no right scripturally, biblically, theologically to hold that. You can't have resentment in your life or bitterness or anger without it spilling over on others. And they hurt as a result of it. Now the question is, how do we deal with this personally?
1: Do you wrestle with anger, bitterness, or an unforgiving spirit? Today on In Touch, the teaching ministry of Dr. Charles Stanley, you'll hear about why those attitudes are deadly to a believer's spiritual growth and maturity. Learn how to remove destructive hindrances to your walk with the Lord in part two of Freedom from Bondage.
0: When Paul wrote the book of Ephesians, he wrote the book to a group of people. And one of those problems that they had was a problem that oftentimes is experienced by people today and don't even realize it, or if it is there, they refuse to acknowledge, they just repress it. That is, it's not there. If it's there and they realize it, they suppress it, they don't want to deal with it. And so one of those situations is found in Ephesians chapter 4, and if you'll turn there and let's read two verses, verses 31 and 32. There is a basic form of bondage which results in the actions that Paul mentions here in this 31st verse. So he says in verse 31, "Let all bitterness and wrath and anger and clamor and slander be put away from you, along with all malice. And be kind one to another, tenderhearted, forgiving each other, just as God in Christ has also forgiven you." Now, when you and I think about a forgiving spirit, he says, let it be put away from you. That is, put it away. And you see, he says that's garbage, bitterness and resentment and all of these things. And you see, when you grow up with this, years and years and years in your life of this kind of thing, and you repress it, that means you deny it's there. You suppress it, you accept the fact that it's there, but you don't want to deal with it. Listen, no counselor can ever help anybody who represses the truth or suppresses the truth. So for example, here's what I want you to see. Here are children who grew up in a home where the parents have rejected them, and the kids, I'm not saying the parents intended to, but the kids grow up and they're hostile and they're angry. Oh, they're bitter and they're resentful. So here's what Satan does. Satan says, now look, what you do is you just push that down. Just keep it down there, because after all, that is your father or your mother, and you're not supposed to feel that way. And since you're not supposed to feel that way, you don't feel that way, so you just repress it. No, I don't feel angry. Right beneath the surface of our consciousness, you can get bitter and angry and resentful toward God and live with that all of your life. And you know what happens? It all takes its toll in your physical, spiritual, mental, and emotional life. So you see, we have to be honest with ourselves, and sometimes it is very painful for us to admit that in our life, in our attitude, we may have an unforgiving spirit. As we said before, it's easy to say that I'm disillusioned or I've been disappointed. It is more difficult to say I have an unforgiving spirit toward my employer, my father, my mother, or whatever it might be. Now listen, what makes it worse is if that person dies, there's almost a frightening futility about the fact that you can't ever settle that situation, but you can. I want to show you how. Now listen very carefully. Here's the basis of a forgiving spirit. The basis of a forgiving spirit is that Jesus Christ, the Savior, died for sin. Look, if you will, in chapter 2 of 1 John. 1 John chapter 2. I want to ask you a question now. And when he says here, "My little children, I'm writing these things to you that you may not sin. If anyone sins, we have an advocate." That is, he is the attorney who stands in our place, Jesus Christ the righteous. And then verse 2. Verse 2 says, "And he," that is Jesus himself, is present tense, "the propitiation," or the sacrifice, or the payment, "for our sins, and not for ours only, but also for those of" what? "The whole world." Did Jesus Christ die for the sins of the whole world according to 1 John chapter 2? Yes, he did. Did he die for your sins? Past, present, future. Did he die for the sins of those who've wronged you? All right, when Jesus Christ went to the cross and he died, he paid the penalty for all your sin. Amen? Did he pay the penalty for the sin of the person who wronged you? Are you sure about that? That is the person who really set you up and just wiped you out. You mean that Jesus died for their sin? Then let me ask you a question. That is, he paid the penalty for their sins. So in God's eyes, if they're willing to accept the Lord Jesus Christ, your enemy has been forgiven according to the cross. Amen? Amen? Then let me ask you a question. Why do you keep holding against them something they've been forgiven for? What I'm saying is this. You and I have forsaken all rights to hold bitterness and resentment toward anybody, because what we'll have to say is, Even though Jesus died for your sin of gossip, you've ruined my reputation, even though Jesus forgave you and he paid the penalty, I want some more payment. The Bible says, owe no man anything but to love one another. Listen, no one should be in debt to you and me. Tear up the papers of indebtedness toward those who wronged you. Jesus paid the penalty. If he paid the penalty, who am I to require and execute vengeance and require judgment and payment for sin which has already been atoned for in the precious, wonderful, sinless body of the Lord Jesus Christ? I have to give up all my rights to hold grudges and resentment and bitterness toward anybody, anywhere on the face of the earth. He has never refused to forgive you. You know why? Because listen, he did it once at one time, once and for all, 2,000 years ago. And since that moment, the river of God's forgiving love has been flowing unhindered in this world to any and all who are able and willing and ready to receive the love of God. You and I are to live in the state of forgiveness. Not being forgiven, I'm not talking about that kind of forgiveness, but I mean forgiving toward others. And this is a day of rights, but I want to tell you, my friend, when you received the Lord Jesus Christ as your personal Savior, you gave up your rights to defend Big Eye. We gave up our rights to defend ourselves. We are vulnerable to this wicked world in which we live, but we are safe in the grace of the living Christ because, listen, we are walking in the midst of the flow of God's eternal and continuous, unalterable, unhindered forgiveness. We are forgiven children. We're forgiven members of the body. How can a forgiven member of the body allow the love of God to flow through them when they have plugged it all up with an unforgiving spirit that is expressing itself in bitterness and hostility because Big Eye has been injured? It doesn't even fit. It doesn't match up. And what Paul is saying in this passage, he says, look, he says, do away with all that. Look, if you will, in 1 John chapter 2, and look over, if you will, in verse 9. He says, the one who says he's in the light and yet hates his brother or is resentful or bitter toward them, he's in darkness. That is, he thinks he knows the truth, but he doesn't know the truth. The one who loves his brother is abiding in the light. And watch this. There's no cause of stumbling in him, which says, if you and I have an unforgiving spirit toward anybody, then you and I are a stumbling block to those who know us. He says, if a fellow's walking in the light, loving his brother, there's no cause of stumbling in him. And the implication is, therefore, if I have an unforgiving spirit toward my brother, then I become a stumbling block. Verse 11, but one who hates or is resentful or bitter toward his brother or sister is in the darkness, walks in the darkness, doesn't know where he's going because the darkness has blinded his eyes, which says an unforgiving spirit distorts our perspective about things. When you have an unforgiving spirit, you can't see things as they are. And there's so many people who are fighting each other and their families and in the, with their employers and employees and all the things that go on because defending Big Eye, love this self-pity, gonna have one more pound of flesh, forgetting that the Bible says that God the Father placed upon the Lord Jesus Christ in his perfectly sinless body all the guilt, all the penalty, all the sin of all humanity, eternity past as long as man has lived, from the Garden of Eden all the way to the end of it all, God placed on him the penalty. He has already paid the penalty. What I'm saying is, I want another trial. I want him tried again. I want him prosecuted again. I want the jury on my side because we're going, listen, he's going to pay again. And you and I know that's not scriptural. No way for it to be scriptural. What am I saying? That to whomever, toward whomever you feel resentment, bitterness, hostility, anger, malice, you have a deep desire to get vengeance. I want to tell you that it is a sin against God. I don't care what they've done. You have no right scripturally, biblically, theologically to hold that. I'm not saying, as I said before, if you're in a situation where that your very life is threatened, you may have to get out of the situation to save your physical life. But that doesn't even give you a right to be bitter and resentful. Be ye kind one toward another, not except for those who do the following six things. Be ye kind one toward another, tender-hearted, sensitive, compassionate, pliable, able to perceive things as they are. Listen, oftentimes when people wrong us, you know why they wrong us? And you know, pastors get this all the time. And I've seen this happen. It's happened to me. It's happened to every pastor. We're the objects of people's hostility toward God because we represent him in some fashion or form. We're the objects of their resentment toward God. And I've had people in my life, as every pastor would testify, who want to hurl their vengeance and hurl their anger and hurl their hostility toward a man of God because they're angry at God and he's the next thing that reminds them of him. And the problem is, the tragedy is, they don't even know what they're doing. And that's the tragedy. They're wrecking their life. You see, you can't have resentment. You can't have resentment in your life or bitterness or anger without it spilling over on others. When you're bitter, listen, you cause a blight to everybody close to you. When your anger, the acid of that just spills over on other people and they hurt as a result of it. Now the question is, how do we deal with this personally? You say, well, he says, put it away. How do you put it away? So I want to give you just two or three things. Jot them down, if you will. First of all, I have to acknowledge honestly that I am resentful or bitter. Now you say, well, suppose that person is passed on, because this is a question I get lots of times, but suppose it's my grandfather or grandmother and they harmed me or whatever it might be. Doesn't make any difference. It's all the same. So dead or alive, the answer is the same. Watch this. First of all, I acknowledge that is the way I feel. I'm not just hurt. I have an unforgiving spirit, God. So I confess it to him. I acknowledge that I have it. I confess it to him. Thirdly, I own it as my feeling. This isn't something somebody did to me. I own this feeling. This is a feeling that I personally own. Fourthly, I acknowledge my responsibility to deal with it. I assume my responsibility to deal with it. It isn't somebody else's responsibility. It doesn't make any difference how wrong they may be. That's not the issue. The issue is I have the feelings. I'm the one who's bitter. I'm resentful. I have the unforgiving spirit. I assume the responsibility for dealing with this unforgiving spirit in that person. Then, having done that, I get myself two chairs. I sit in one of them, put the other one in front of me. I sit the other person in that chair. You say, but suppose it's my grandfather and he's been dead 15 years. Sit him in the chair. Let's say it's your wife. Sit her in the chair very gently. Let's say it's your husband. You put him in there very gently. Or a child. You seat him in the chair. Now, they're not really there physically, but they're there emotionally and spiritually in your thinking. Let's say it was really the truth. What you feel, they really did it. They really just wiped you out. So you say to them, I want you to know that I have felt bitterness and resentment or hostility or whatever you felt toward you. I want you to know also that because the Lord Jesus Christ died on the cross for my sin and your sin, that I confess that I have no right to hold this against you. And so I'm releasing my feeling. I'm releasing my attitude. I choose today to forgive you and to be forgiving toward you. And I will hold this against you no more. I make a decision. I choose today to forgive you for that. I will hold it against you no more. Even if it comes up in my memory, I won't hold it against you because I'm forgiving you on the basis of which I was forgiven. by the blood of Jesus. And I know as He's forgiven me, He's forgiven you. So I know that from God's perspective, you've already been forgiven. And so I'm forgiving you for the way I've been treated. And from this point on, I will hold it against you no more. And so what do? I choose by an act of my will, verbally and with my spirit, to forgive the other person. And by faith, I accept the fact that it is a finished and completed act based not on my feelings, but the fact that God has forgiven me, He has forgiven the other person, and because they're forgiven from God's perspective, I don't have any rights to hold anything against them. If it is something that person has done to you that you need to go to them and they're aware of it, and maybe situation is such that you may need to go to them, but most of the time, and the reason I just leave that little out here is because I want to say this very clearly. You should never go to your parents and tell them things like that, because it would wipe them out. You see, so many mistakes they made, they don't even realize it. If you were to go to your parents and say, after 30 years, "Well, Father, 30 years ago, you absolutely destroyed my self-image. But I want you to know that today," and give him all the details of what he did to you and all the suffering, "today I want you to know you're forgiven." No, I say that to simply say, only with exception should you go to the person. We're to be forgiving toward those other people. Sometimes, if you went to every person and tried to settle up, you'd go to somebody that you thought felt something that had never even crossed their mind, and it would be a total shock to them. So you have to be very careful if you're to go to a person and say to them, "I want you to know that I want to settle up something between us." Sometimes, but most of the time, you and God settle it. And if you and God settle it, it is amazing how God will work in the other person's life. But I want to say to you, don't go to someone like your parents and just dump all the garbage, even if they knew what they were doing. I believe that's very unwise. Listen, if you put them in the chair and you're forgiving toward them, as far as God is concerned, it is settled. As far as you're concerned, its effect on you, it is settled. And then let God deal with the other person in His own timing. Most of us, many of you, for example, who are fine, wonderful Christians, you grew up in homes maybe, things happened that you had nothing to do with, and maybe you had to deal with some resentments and bitternesses. You deal with it, but don't go back and dump that on your parents, because first of all, they were probably totally ignorant. They did the best they could. They couldn't have done any better knowing what they knew. And for you to dump that on them will be an absolutely unbearable sense of guilt and burden that you do not want them to carry with them to the grave. And sometimes the reason we do that is because, you know what we're doing? We put them in the chair. But if I go back and dump it on them, I'm getting in one last jab before I've cleaned it up. And I want to say, that's not forgiveness. I have to be willing to bear the responsibility. I'm talking about my attitude, regardless of what they've done. And my friend, I want to say to you that whoever you are, if you have an unforgiving spirit toward anyone, it is hindering you, it is thwarting God's purpose in your life. It will drain you of your energy, affect you physically, spiritually, mentally. It'll affect you in every facet of your life. And I'll tell you something else it'll do in the church. It closes the door to revival in the church. The free flowing of God's forgiveness must be a reality in our hearts.
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1: 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Here's a moment with Charles Stanley.
0: God through the cross bridges the gap, and sinful man and holy God come together through the cross of Jesus Christ. Listen to me. Every single thing in the Christian's life will all finally ultimately go back to the cross. Without the cross, we don't have anything. Not one thing. The only way anyone can make peace with God is by accepting His only begotten Son, Jesus Christ, as their personal Savior. And that's why Jesus said, I am the way, the truth, and the life. No man comes to the Father but by me. Now watch this. Here's the problem. Remember, His righteous, holy God, sinful, rebel, alienated, hostile man, there's only one way to get these two together. And Jesus said, I am the way, the truth, and the life. And what's the way? Here's the way. He says it's the way of the cross. The both arms of the cross stretching forth what? To God the Father and sinful man. And God the Father and sinful man meet in the person of Jesus Christ. And that which was warlike, hostility, and conflict becomes oneness in God in Christ Jesus. God takes all the initiative. Man is a responder. It is the gift of forgiveness. It is the gift of a right relationship. It is the gift of peace. It is not the effort of man. It is the response of man. What is man doing? Man is saying, yes, God, I do believe what you said. Yes, Father. Yes, I do surrender. Now, here's the whole issue. If sinful man and holy God are to come together in peace, and a man or a woman is able to have a relationship with God whereby they know that they're going to heaven when they die, that they can walk with Him daily in their life, the only way for that to happen is for God the Father and that person to meet in the person of Jesus Christ. It is the gift of Christ. And that's why we say that there is only one way, not because we are Baptists or Methodists or Presbyterian or anything else. It is because that's what God says. Therefore, being justified by faith, we have peace with God through our Lord Jesus Christ and through none other. There is no other way.
1: Have you received God's gift of forgiveness? You can ask Him today. Learn more about trusting in Jesus Christ for salvation from the penalty of sin at intouch.org. Have you been encouraged by what you heard today? Take some time to let us know. Coming soon on In Touch, does your walk with God feel a bit out of sync? 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
6: 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Friday morning, Colin Lambert with you, digging into God's Word in Luke 9, 23 and 24. Jesus said this, "If anyone wants to come after me, he must deny himself, take up his cross daily, and follow me. For whoever wants to save his life will lose it, but whoever loses his life for my sake, this is the one who will save it. In a culture where we're taught and told to focus on ourselves and our happiness, in a culture where we're told to follow our own path and do our own thing, Christ says just the opposite. You must deny yourself. You must take up his cross. We must follow him. That's a big calling, but it's a calling that is worthwhile. And it's a calling that is going to give us the best results in our life because he only wants what's best for us. Helping you draw closer in your walk with Jesus Christ, we're KHCB.

Sela and His Eye is on the Sparrow on KHCB, your station for refreshingly timeless Christian radio. That comes from Matthew 10, 29 through 31, where Jesus says, "Are not two sparrows sold for a cent, and yet not one of them will fall to the ground apart from your Father? But the very hairs of your head are all numbered, so do not fear. You are more valuable than many sparrows." A remarkable picture of the care of God. Sparrows were among some of the smallest and least expensive birds in the marketplace, common, overlooked, seemingly insignificant. Yet Jesus says not one sparrow falls to the ground outside of the Father's notice. God sees every one of them. He cares for every one of them. And then Jesus says this, "You are worth far, far more." The Lord is not distant from your life. If you are feeling alone today, know that He is not unaware of your burdens or your fears or your weariness or your prayers. The God who governs galaxies knows the numbers of hairs on your head and sees that sparrow fall. He cares for you. It's personal. It's detailed. It's constant. When anxiety rises, remember the sparrow. Your heavenly Father has not forgotten you. If His eye is on the smallest bird, His hand is certainly upon His children. Rest in the faithful care of God today. 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

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Colin with you on this Friday. Sunday just around the corner, and you know in Hebrews 10, 24 and 25, Scripture says, "And let's consider how to encourage one another in love and good deeds, not abandoning our own meeting together, as is the habit of some people, but encouraging one another, and all the more as you see the day drawing near." You know, there is something powerful about gathering with the people of God. Church is not merely a weekly routine or a religious obligation. It's a gift from God. It's for our strengthening. It's for our encouragement, for our worship and our growth. In a world that constantly seems to be pulling our hearts in every direction, gathering with believers helps to recenter us on Christ and our mission here on this earth. When we come together, we hear the Word of God preached. We worship the Lord together with His people. We pray together. We remind each other of what is true and important and right. Sometimes we may walk into church weary, discouraged, or distracted, but God often uses that opportunity to refresh our soul in ways that we didn't really expect. And remember, our presence may encourage someone else as well. A conversation, a prayer, a smile, or simply standing beside fellow believers in worship can minister deeply to another person's heart. So this weekend, don't treat church lightly. Come ready to worship Jesus, to receive from His Word, and encourage His people. Helping you draw closer to the heart of Christ, we're KHCB.

0: unless you eat the flesh of the Son of Man and drink his blood, you have no life in you. Listen to the Bible from John 6. Then the Jews began to argue sharply among themselves. How can this man give us his flesh to eat? Jesus said to them, I tell you the truth, unless you eat the flesh of the Son of Man and drink his blood, you have no life in you. Whoever eats my flesh and drinks my blood has eternal life, and I will raise him up at the last day. For my flesh is real food, and my blood is real drink. Whoever eats my flesh and drinks my blood remains in me, and I in him. Just as the living Father sent me, and I live because of the Father, so the one who feeds on me will live because of me. This is the bread that came down from heaven. Your forefathers ate manna and died. But he who feeds on this bread will live forever. He said this while teaching in the synagogue in Capernaum. On hearing it, many of his disciples said, This is a hard teaching. Who can accept it? Aware that his disciples were grumbling about this, Jesus said to them, Does this offend you? What if you see the Son of Man ascend to where he was before? The Spirit gives life. The flesh counts for nothing. The words I've spoken to you are spirit, and they are life. Yet there are some of you who do not believe. For Jesus had known from the beginning which of them did not believe and who would betray him. He went on to say, This is why I told you that no one can come to me unless the Father has enabled him. From this time, many of his disciples turned back and no longer followed him. You do not want to leave too, do you? Jesus asked the 12. Simon Peter answered him, Lord, to whom shall we go? You have the words of eternal life. We believe and know that you are the Holy One of God. From John 6. Listen to the Bible. It's great for the soul.
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Broadcasting hope and truth, this is KHCB, your home for refreshingly timeless Christian radio. Colin with you on this Friday morning. Great to have you along. You know, yesterday I continued some of my medical procedures, things getting pre-approved so that I can hopefully have my stem cell transplant at some point in the near future. Yesterday, three different things. I had to get an echocardiogram on my heart. I had to do a pulmonary function test on my lungs. And then I had 22 vials of blood drawn yesterday. I mean, it's crazy what they're checking on, all the little details of everything that I don't fully understand. But as I was going through the process, you know, I'm sitting there in the cancer center and just looking around and seeing how so many more people are facing things tougher than I am, at a stage in life tougher than I am. I sometimes just want to feel down. I want to just be discouraged. I want to just whimper a little bit. But I look around and I see others who are struggling much more than me. It doesn't mean I can't feel that, and I do feel that, and it's okay to feel those things, but I just know that there are people who are in much tougher situations than I am. I think it maybe goes back to something we talked about a little earlier in the week, that Paul learned, doesn't come naturally, he learned it, and that is to be content wherever we are. So I thank the Lord for his blessing and his breath of life, and praise him for whatever is ahead. He is in control and I'm not, and that's the good news. 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Draw closer, Houston.

0: Hello, friends, and welcome once again to Sincerely Yours Time. Thanks to all of our friends who take the time to write to us. 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What a blessing you have been. God bless you all. Thanking God for you." And she ends it with Proverbs 17:17, which says, "A friend is always loyal, and a brother is born to help in time of need." A wonderful verse there. And we appreciate your note. 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
2: It's 71 and mostly cloudy. Wind is from the south at 5 to 10 miles per hour. Today, clear with a high in the low 90s. Tonight, mostly cloudy with a low in the mid-70s. Then tomorrow, clear with a high in the upper 80s. Mostly cloudy tomorrow night with a low in the upper 70s. It's 71 and mostly cloudy.

Keith and Kristen Getty and Christ is Risen. He is risen indeed here on KHCB, your home for refreshingly timeless Christian radio. You say, well, that sounds like an Easter song. Well, it may be an Easter or Resurrection Day song. Yes, it might. But you know what? We have the only faith, the only religion, the only spiritual set of beliefs that has an alive, risen, beat death Savior. I know that probably doesn't all make sense. You know what I'm saying? We have the only faith that has its key figure alive. All the others have died. Confucius, dead. Buddha, dead. Muhammad, dead. Jesus alone is alive. That in itself is a miracle. And then you go beyond that and think about the fact that each and every day he intercedes for us, he cares for us, he loves us with an everlasting love. That's the power of a living, breathing Savior, the God-man, Jesus Christ. That is the difference between us and every other religion in the world. So whether it's Easter Sunday or it's some other of the 364 days of the year, Christ is risen. He is risen indeed, can be said and sung and shared every single day. It's a blessing. KHCB, helping you draw closer to the heart of Christ.

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1: Of the 13 letters that came from the pen of the Apostle Paul, none is more personal and intimate than the letter in your Bible known as 2 Corinthians. In this letter, Paul opened his heart with a vulnerability that reveals all of the stress marks of living on the edge. He admits, "We are hard-pressed on every side, but not crushed, perplexed, but not in despair, persecuted, but not abandoned, struck down, but not destroyed." His was not the attitude of, "Poor me, oh, look how much I've suffered." He writes, "Let no one take me for a fool." Yet he points out that life was not always easy. 5 times I received from the Jews the 40 lashes minus one, he says, continuing, 3 times I was beaten with rods. Once I was stoned. 3 times I was shipwrecked. I spent a day and a night in the open sea. I have been constantly on the move. I have been in dangers from rivers, in dangers from bandits, in dangers from my own countrymen, and so forth. How much does it take to stop a person dead in his tracks? Whatever the answer, it took more than that to cause Paul to quit. But the question is, did this man have a corner on God's strength? And if he did, are there some insights that can help us when we feel driven into the corner by the circumstances of life? In the same letter, Paul used a phrase twice, "We do not lose heart." That phrase, to lose heart, is an interesting one. Used only one other time in the New Testament in this passage, it defines what discouragement is, losing heart. The same word was used in an old first century manuscript when a woman in labor, in childbirth, despairs of ever bringing forth the child. Webster defines discouragement as that which causes one to weaken, to give up, to despair. So what causes us to lose heart today? 3 things which can be described as 1, physical causes, 2, emotional causes, 3, spiritual causes. First, whenever a person struggles with his health, with physical weariness, with sickness that persists, that individual may lose heart, wondering, "Will I ever get well?" Then, when we are disappointed, a marriage begins to fail, your finances are in shambles, you think you face a hopeless situation, and you begin to lose heart. Finally, there are times when Satan opposes the child of God who strives to do right, and you begin to wonder if it is worth the effort, and you lose heart and grow discouraged. Okay, we can identify with a problem, but what's the solution? In the same passage where Paul says he doesn't lose heart, he gives it to us. In 2 words, the answer is renewal and perspective. Here's how he put it. "Therefore, we do not lose heart. Though outwardly we are wasting away, yet inwardly we are being renewed day by day. For our light and momentary troubles are achieving for us an eternal glory that far outweighs them all. For we fix our eyes not on what is seen, but on what is unseen. For what is seen is temporary, but what is unseen is eternal." Renewal, the great secret which God taught us through the seasons, means time in the Word, time alone with God, time to regain physical strength and perspective, keeping the main things of life the main thing. And that's the way you can say with Paul, "Therefore, we do not lose heart." Many today have lost heart. Hopefully you're not one of them. If so, remember, renewal and perspective are the keys to survival.
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Rich Mullins on KHCB, your station for refreshingly timeless Christian radio. You know, one of the things I am so thrilled about is that we have a singing faith. That's right, a singing faith. It is a faith that is filled with praise and worship and instruments, and oh, it's just beautiful. And we're able to celebrate that in our own prayer closets, or we celebrate that with others in a huge service or small service on a Sunday, or maybe a late night service at church around a piano. We have a singing faith. That's something I love about the Christian faith. Psalm 95, 1 and 2 says, "Come, let's sing for joy to the Lord. Let's shout joyfully to the rock of our salvation. Let's come before his presence with a song of thanksgiving. Let's shout joyfully to him in songs with instruments." Psalm 96, 1 and 2 says, "Sing to the Lord a new song. Sing to the Lord all the earth. Sing to the Lord, bless his name, proclaim good news of his salvation from day to day." Colossians 3:16, "Let the word of Christ richly dwell within you, with all wisdom, teaching and admonishing one another with psalms, hymns, and spiritual songs, singing with thankfulness in your hearts to God." And all through the day, you have the opportunity to hear music, to celebrate the faith here on KHCB. I hope it moves your heart and spirit as much as it moves mine. KHCB, helping you draw closer to the heart of Jesus Christ.

0: special events at churches and Christian organizations featured in the church calendar. The Friendswood Community Prayer Breakfast is Saturday morning at 7:30, and it will be held this month at Good Shepherd Episcopal, the church on West Winding Way Drive in Friendswood. The theme is the body of Christ at work through mental health. 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The prayer breakfast tomorrow morning at 7:30 at the Good Shepherd Episcopal Church in Friendswood. The Voice of Hope Bible Revival is going to be held at the Berean SDA Church beginning Saturday at 7 p.m., and then it will continue nightly through May 30th. There will be no services on Mondays and Thursdays, but every other evening they will be having these services at the church, which is located on St. Emmanuel Street, 2119 St. Emmanuel in Houston. The Voice of Hope Bible Revival beginning Saturday at 7 p.m. For more information or directions, call 713-654-8945, 713-654-8945, and the revival will continue through Saturday, May 30th. A series on how to handle our emotions. That's going to be held on Sunday evenings beginning this Sunday, and this will be hosted by the Ministry of Kennedy Vanderpool, sharing the Jesus Method on how to handle our emotions. For more information or directions, call 281-389-6308, 281-389-6308 for information on the location for this series on Sunday evenings at 7 p.m. How to Handle Our Emotions. Anita Carmen will lead the monthly circles May 20th and May 23rd on the psychology of people who can't handle criticism. 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You've heard a page from the church calendar. 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

Fernando Ortega and Give Me Jesus here on KHCB, your station for refreshingly timeless Christian radio. I had the privilege to work with Fernando on some major concerts in the Chicagoland area a while back, and boy, what a gift he has, what a songwriter and song singer he is, but also just the songs that he selects, and that being one of them, just such an important song, a critical song in the life of a believer, Give Me Jesus. What else is it we need? Finances? Looks? Popularity? Careers? What is it that we need? What is it that we must have that we cannot get along without? Really take a moment and think about that. What is it you can't live without? What is it that takes up your thoughts during the day that maybe distracts you from the things of the Lord? What are those things that pull you away? Then take a moment and think about Jesus, what he's done for you, what he's given you, what he's provided for you, how he loves and cares for you. My friend, there's nothing else we need. Only Jesus. He's our Savior and he's our Redeemer. Here's Nicole C. Mullins on KHCB, where we help you draw closer to Christ with every sermon and every song.

0: Reminders of a Lost World. This is Ken Ham, author, speaker, and blogger on the Bible's reliability and authority. The world destroyed by the global flood of Noah's day was very different from today. And here's just one example. In the pre-flood world, there were towering stromatolite mounds built from algae and sediments washed in by tides. In today's world, much smaller mounds still exist in a few places. Now, these stromatolites are identical to ones in the past, just smaller. But why? Well, the fountains of the great deep forever changed the pre-flood ocean environment. And the new conditions made it hard for stromatolites to grow like they did before. These algae mounds are a reminder of the flood and a world lost because of sin.
1: 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Go to AnswersRadio.com for answers.
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Colin here, and prayer is one of the great gifts God has given his people. Through Jesus, we're welcomed into the presence of the Father, not as strangers, but as beloved children. Prayer is not merely a ritual or a religious duty. It is actually communion with the living God. Philippians 4:6, Scripture says, "Do not be anxious about anything, but in everything, by prayer and pleading, with thanksgiving, let your requests be made known to God." What an invitation! Bring everything to Him. The burdens, the fears, the gratitude, the confusion, the praise. God is never too busy for His children. Let me say that again. God is never too busy for His children. He hears every sincere prayer. Prayer also changes us. As we seek the Lord, our hearts are softened, our minds are renewed, and our trust in Him grows even stronger. Sometimes God answers immediately, sometimes patiently, and sometimes differently than we expected, but He is always faithful to answer. Pray today, quietly, honestly, continually. The God of heaven is listening. Listening for you to call upon His name. Helping you draw closer in your walk with Jesus Christ, we're KHCB.

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1: It's 71 and mostly cloudy. Wind is from the south at 5 to 10 miles per hour. Today, clear with a high in the low 90s. Tonight, mostly cloudy with a low in the mid-70s. Then tomorrow, clear with a high in the upper 80s. Mostly cloudy tomorrow night with a low in the upper 70s. It's 71 and mostly cloudy.

0: Most people understand that suffering is part of the human condition. But even so, we're often surprised and even shocked when the plot of our life takes an unexpected turn and we're forced to deal with an unsavory twist we never saw coming. Today on Insight for Living, Chuck Swindoll points to a young adopted woman who was rescued by the king. Her story was unfolding like a fairy tale until now. Chuck begins by reading the Bible passage for us. In his continuing study on the life of Esther, he titled today's message, An Evil Interlude.
1: If you were to look up the word life in Heaven's Thesaurus, one of the first synonyms you would find would be pain. That's right. Pain. You see, life is filled with sharp corners and hard floors and many falls. Try as we might to cushion ourselves from the bumps and brace ourselves for the spills, pain is inevitable and inescapable. It just comes with the territory, along with troubles and hardships, and I might add, enemies who seek to do us harm. All of this brings us to Esther, an unspoiled flower in the king of Persia's garden. Lurking in the dark, however, are enemies of the king and of Esther. We pick up the story where two of the king's own men are plotting from the shadowy recesses of their evil hearts. I want you to listen closely today as I read their story. And I'll be reading from chapter 2, verse 21, through parts of chapter 3 in the book of Esther. Esther 2:21 begins, In those days, while Mordecai was sitting at the king's gate, Bigthan and Teresh, two of the king's officials from those who guarded the door, became angry and sought to lay hands on King Ahasuerus. But the plot became known to Mordecai, and he told Queen Esther, and Esther informed the king in Mordecai's name. Now when the plot was investigated and found to be so, they were both hanged on a gallows, and it was written in the book of the Chronicles in the king's presence. Chapter 3 introduces an even more sinister enemy. After these events, King Ahasuerus promoted Haman, the son of Hammedatha, the Agagite, and advanced him and established his authority over all the princes who were with him. All the king's servants who were at the king's gate bowed down and paid homage to Haman, for so the king had commanded concerning him. But Mordecai neither bowed down nor paid homage. Now drop down with me to verse 8. Then Haman said to King Ahasuerus, There is a certain people scattered and dispersed among the peoples in all the provinces of your kingdom. Their laws are different from those of all other people, and they do not observe the king's laws. So it is not in the king's interest to let them remain. If it is pleasing to the king, let it be decreed that they be destroyed, and I will pay 10,000 talents of silver into the hands of those who carry on the king's business to put into the king's treasuries. Then the king took his signet ring from his hand and gave it to Haman, the son of Hammedatha, the Agagite, the enemy of the Jews. The king said to Haman, The silver is yours, and the people also, to do with as you please.
0: 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Chuck titled today's message, An Evil Interlude.
1: Life and pain are synonymous. You cannot have one without the other. If you expect to exist on this earth without pain, you are hoping for a fantasy. We cannot escape it. We cannot get away from a month without it. We must learn how to live through it. In fact, the goal in life is not to get away from the pain of it. It is to learn the lessons pain can teach us. As one man put it, pain is inevitable, misery is optional. You cannot get away from the pain, but you can find ways to live above the level of misery. And indeed, we must. As far back as the 17th century, the New England Primer included these words, "Our days begin with trouble here. Our life is but a span, and cruel death is always near. How frail a thing is man." Even though those words were written over three centuries ago, they are not original to the Primer. They find their source in an ancient book, one of the oldest books of the Bible, the book of Job. You have a copy of the scriptures with you. Turn to the 14th chapter, and all you will need to see is the first verse. It says in another kind of poetry, a poetry that doesn't rhyme, the same thing we just heard from the New England Primer back in the 17th century. This man writes, and he knew of what he wrote, "Man who is born of a woman is short-lived and full of turmoil." The Living Bible paraphrases this, "How frail is man, how few his days, how full of trouble." How frail, how few, how full. Job says elsewhere, "Man is born for trouble as the sparks fly upward." The same thought. Let's stop trying to find an escape from pain and hardship and affliction and suffering. Rather, let's learn from these things. As old Ben Franklin used to teach, those things that hurt instruct. Stop for a moment and feel with me the tapestry of life and feel the underside where all the knots and those ugly threads are. Feel the suffering that is sort of woven through this fabric. Feel, for example, the natural world. We have lived through hurricanes in this great land of ours. I have a friend living in North Carolina, about 20 miles from where the center of the storm hit. He said on his brother's acreage, no less than 1,500 trees were destroyed. Great, great oaks cracked in two, split, uprooted, thrown aside like pieces of cardboard. Hurricanes, earthquakes, tornadoes, floods, mudslides, freezing blizzards, awful killing droughts that strike our land for months and sometimes years at a time. There are physical afflictions, birth defects. There are disabilities and handicaps. There are horrible accidents that lead to debilitating injuries, and we've all grown through them. There are burns, diseases that bring death. Not a one of us today would be left out if I were to ask you to name a person you know dying of a terminal disease. We all could name one, and many of us could name a dozen. Emotional trauma. I think sometimes we overlook this. The horrors of the black hole of depression and discouragement and disappointment, danger, the whole problem of neuroses and psychoses and self-image struggles and a host of related problems that keep 80% of our hospitals full. Think of that. and the domestic world of disaster. A report that came out from the Rhode Island University several years ago said the only place a little less dangerous to live than riots and a war is the American home. Think of that. Riots and war, worst place, but just a cut above the American home. Did you watch the docudrama on television of the battered wife as she survived the horrors of her crazed husband, who finally brought out all of his emotions in multiple stabbings, stomping her virtually to death? She lives today with partial use of her limbs. Happened in America. Happened in Connecticut, in the land of the free. And the docudrama concluded, every 15 seconds, there are those kind of domestic conflicts. It's inescapable. People don't live happily ever after. Not even Cinderella, I'm convinced in my heart. I think she probably got to be a fat little frumpy old woman. She didn't live happily ever after. She got married. How frail is man, how few his days, how full of trouble. I could spend 15 minutes and more delineating specific examples that life is synonymous with pain. You can't get away from it. Now, the only way we can learn from such experiences is to know the theological root of the problem. Listen to this. It is the presence of evil. Plain and simple, though that may sound simplistic, it is the presence of evil. Yes, I believe that Adam and Eve would have lived forever, and not only lived forever, but would have lived disease-free had they not sinned. But with the coming of sin came the presence of suffering. God cursed the woman with pain at childbirth. He cursed the man with thorns and thistles in his work, with the sweat of his brow, with struggles with people, with relational problems, with personal problems. He would earn a living, and he would do it with gritted teeth. How pleasant the garden was before sin invaded, like the shores of Alaska gathering black oil. It ruined it. And with the presence of sin has come the presence of sorrow and pain and death. It's lurking in the shadows. You may today feel that life is pretty well handled. You finally got a way to put it together. You're fairly well cared for. You're pretty healthy. You're aging, but you're not sick. You have family relationships that are fairly well healed, and you are right now just about to sit back on your haunches and think, I think I can make it through the rest of my days. Don't count on it. Aren't you glad you came today? You will not leave on cloud nine. You will leave riveted to planet Earth when I'm through. Ours is an evil society, and it's not because the other guy is wrong. It's because you and I are wrong. And as a result, we live in the backwash of it. It fractures relationships. It paralyzes great goals and dreams. And it anchors us like nothing else, this presence of evil. Even in the lovely, almost idyllic story of Esther. Here it is again. How dare it interrupt this wonderful story? We finally got this hometown girl, Queen of Persia. We finally applaud the placing of the crown on her head. We finally have a mate for King Ahasuerus. Finally, things are going to turn out right. Mordecai's pleased. Esther's thrilled. The nation rejoices. Ahasuerus is delighted. But there comes that evil interlude, and it comes time after time after time. It appears rather inauspiciously at the beginning of verse 21, in those days, Esther 2:21. In what days? In days when they were having banquets, when they were rejoicing, when everybody seemed so satisfied and pleased and at peace with one another. In those days, while Mordecai was sitting at the king's gate, Bigthan and Teresh, two of the king's officials from those who guarded the door, became angry and sought to lay hands on King Ahasuerus. Isn't that the way it is? I mean, why couldn't they have just forgiven the king? Why couldn't they have shrugged off the fact that he did something or said something that ticked them off? Why couldn't Bigthan have said to Teresh, "Oh, don't let it bother you. The guy's got a lot on his mind." Whatever it was, it wasn't worth a conspiracy. It wasn't worth a planned assassination. But that's the way evil is. When it isn't checked, it grows. And when it grows, it leads ultimately to rage and finally murder. It isn't their problem. It is our problem, I repeat. We don't cluck our tongues at two unknown names out of the book of Esther. We shake our heads at ourselves, because when those kind of things grow, they make us into people of conspiracy, myself certainly included. Their imaginations got the best of them. And before long, their anger led to a plan, and the plan of all things was to kill the king. The plot became known to Mordecai, and he told the queen. And Esther informed the king in Mordecai's name. Now, when the plot was investigated and found to be so, they were both hanged on a gallows, and it was written in the book of Chronicles in the king's presence. End of chapter, but not end of that particular plot. Just keep it on the back burner. We'll come back to it later on in our study of Esther in days ahead. But remember now, it is because they yielded to evil imaginations. It is because man is born for trouble as the sparks fly upward that these two unknowns got themselves involved in a plot that finally resulted in their lives being taken. I don't want us to study this section of Scripture and the chapter that follows thinking how wicked they were in the days of Persia. I want us to remember that latent within every heart are thoughts of murder and rape and greed and abuse, the seamy, ugly side of life. You and I have it to the maximum. And were it not for the power of the living God, it would be true of every one of us. And we would finally kill ourselves off this planet. You feel like sort of slapping your hands together and saying, good, we took care of that little evil interlude. That's great. The sadness is over. The heartbreak, those two bodies hanging on the gallows, that was a reminder for people not to do such a thing. You won't get away with it. Well, you ain't seen nothing yet. The third chapter is the story of a planned extermination of a race. Again, because a man wouldn't forgive and wouldn't forget a long-standing grudge. Follow along. After these events, isn't that interesting how these sections and how these chapters tie together in rather innocuous ways? That's the way it is in life. Days don't begin with a great announcement from heaven, today will bring trouble, bad trouble. The morning begins like every other morning. You have no idea it's coming. And out of the blue, it strikes. Maybe from yourself or from someone else. And you find yourself in the midst of this ancient struggle with wrong. After these things, the king promoted Haman and advanced him and established his authority over all the princes who were with him. That's not fair. Now, I want to vote for Mordecai. I mean, Mordecai is the one who saved the king's life, right? Mordecai is the one who told Esther, who told the king, and justice finding its way to these two men who were leading a conspiracy. Haman didn't do that. See, I forgot to tell you, life's not only sorrowful, it's not fair. And you are thinking right now that you will be promoted because you have worked the hardest, you have come up with the big ideas, you are the one that's done the most for your boss, therefore it's only right that you be given that special position that you've been looking for. Well, rot's a ruck. It probably won't happen because life isn't fair. Why? Because of evil. When there's righteousness, there's justice. But when evil lurks in a heart, there is injustice. And you're going to see it in front of your own eyes. Haman, of all people, is advanced, is established, is promoted. And on top of that, the king's servants, verse 2, who were at the king's gates, bowed down and paid homage to Haman, for so the king had commanded concerning him. Mordecai neither bowed down nor paid homage. You say, aha, he had a bad attitude. Wrong. Mordecai was a Jew. It was against the deepest section of his faith to do such a thing. He wouldn't bow down and pay homage to anyone. Verse 3, he's asked about why he wouldn't cooperate. He has this independent devotion to his God. And it's so surprising, the king's servants who were at the king's gate said to Mordecai, oh, why are you transgressing the king's command? Now, it was when they had spoken daily to him, he would not listen to them, that they told Haman to see whether Mordecai's reason would stand. For he had told them that he was a Jew. Ah, remember that. Believe me, Haman will take notice of it. When Haman saw that Mordecai neither bowed down nor paid homage to him, Haman was filled with rage. And he disdained to lay hands on Mordecai alone, for they had told him who the people of Mordecai were. Therefore, Haman decided to forget it. Wrong. Haman sought to destroy all the Jews. Wait a minute. Now, that's gone far enough. Why in the world would one guy's refusal to bow down to another guy cause this guy in authority to want to kill all the Jews? Well, it goes back to an old grudge. See, I purposely left out mentioning his genealogy up in verse 1. Go back to that verse. Ahasuerus promoted Haman, the son of Hammedatha, the Agagite. Oh, no, not the Agagite. If you know your history, you know that way back, tucked away in the pots and pans section of 1 Samuel, is an interesting story about a king named Saul, who is told by a prophet named Samuel to go and to kill the Amalekites, the lifelong enemy of the Jews. And to make sure that he wipes them out, he leaves nothing standing. Saul goes, politician that he is, and he saves the best of the sheep. And he saves the king, Agagite. It's exactly what I thought when I read that. And sure enough, this man is related to the king whom Saul didn't kill. You say, well, why would he be filled with hatred toward all the Jews if Saul didn't kill that Amalekite? Well, the rest of the story says Samuel came and confronted Saul for his disobedience. And after Saul fiddled around and rationalized, he finally confessed that he had done what is wrong. And Samuel rolled up his sleeves and cut Agag into little pieces. Now, that has a way of lingering in the minds of the people of Agag. As time passes, they hated the Jews. How dare Samuel do that to Agag, especially if Agag is your great, great, great, great grandfather. He has been nursing a grudge which has been taught him since childhood.
0: If you hold a grudge long enough, it becomes a monster. That's what Chuck Swindoll has shown us today. Haman's hatred wasn't born in a moment. It was inherited, cultivated, and carried across generations until it exploded into a plot to annihilate an entire people. 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Today, we met the villain in Esther's story. Haman wasn't just cruel, he was calculating, politically connected, and determined to wipe out an entire people. Esther knew it. 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
2: 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Scripture says that all Scripture is inspired by God and equips us for every good work. God's Word strengthens our faith, it corrects our thinking, it draws us closer to Christ, and we cannot grow deeply in the Lord while neglecting the very Word He has given to guide and nourish and transform us. And that's why throughout the day, you've got some of the best teaching and preaching around the planet. Coming up in just a few minutes, it's The Alternative with Dr. Tony Evans right here on KHCB.
3: 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Perseverance must finish its work so that you may be mature and complete. 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But when he asks, he must believe and not doubt, because he who doubts is like a wave of the sea, blown and tossed by the wind. That man should not think he will receive anything from the Lord. He is a double-minded man, unstable in all he does. From James 1. 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
2: 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In Psalm 119, 105, the psalmist says, "Your word is a lamp to my feet and a light to my path." 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
6: 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A bill we could not pay has been paid. In today's message from Dr. Evans, he dives into the heart of the good news of the gospel, revealing in clear and practical ways just what that means for you and me and for those around us. Let's join him as he lays it all out.
5: The word gospel means good news, but it's only good news if you understand the bad news. The bad news is that the human race has a problem. Every person is a sinner before a holy God and unable to save themselves. That's bad news. Romans chapter 3, verse 10 says, "There is none righteous, not even one." Men are sinners, the Bible declares, and unable to save themselves. They're unable to fix the problem. Secondly, the penalty. Every person is under the sentence of death and will be forever separated from God because of their sin. Look at Romans chapter 6, verse 23. "For the wages of sin is death." He says sin has a pay scale, and it's called death. Look at chapter 5, verse 12. "Therefore, just as through one man sin entered into the world, and death through sin, so death spread to all men because all sinned." All men are sinners. Sin has a price. The price tag is death. You're gonna die. Okay, that's the bad news. So let's get to the good news. The word gospel means good news. The good news involves the provision through the substitutionary sacrificial death of Christ. God has addressed the sin problem for us. We can't address it ourselves because we can't get to perfection. Romans 5:8, "But God demonstrated his own love toward us in that while we were yet sinners, Christ died for us." It's called substitutionary atonement, the substitutionary sacrifice. In the person of Jesus Christ, God provided a substitute. What God allows, he doesn't change his standards, but he will allow for substitutions.

0: in to take his place. On the cross, Jesus Christ, the eternal Son of God, was made an eternal provision for the sins of all men for all time. It was the provision of Calvary. On the cross, God's demand for the penalty for sin was addressed in the person of Jesus Christ. So then, as through one transgression, there resulted condemnation to all men, even so, through one act of righteousness, there results justification of life to all men. For as through one man's disobedience, Adam, the many were made sinners, even so through the obedience of the one, the many will be made righteous. Adam messed us up. Jesus died to fix us up. And it's all tied to the one. The one who messed us up and passed down condemnation to the whole human race, and then the one who died on the cross as the substitute. That simply means Jesus Christ took my place. The judgment due me was taken by Jesus Christ. Sin created a bill we could not pay. God stepped in and picked up the tab for us on the cross, which was why on the cross Jesus said, "It is finished," which means paid in full. The debt that I owe to God because of my sin, that bill was picked up by Jesus Christ. Why Jesus Christ? Because the one who had to pay the tab couldn't have a tab of their own. You see, an imperfect man can't be my sacrifice. He messed up as I am. I need a perfect substitute. The problem is, all have sinned. So there is no perfect substitute. In fact, the only one who's perfect is God. So if I'm going to get a savior, only God can be my savior. But God can't die unless he becomes a man. A young lady one day was speeding through a small Georgia town, and she was traveling 70 miles in a 55 mile an hour speed zone. The police pulled her over many years ago, pulled her over, and wrote her a ticket for $100. She was out of state. She said, "I don't have $100. She says, "Well," he says, "follow me." He took her to the courtroom. In the courtroom, the judge says, "You were found guilty of going 70 miles an hour in a 55 mile speed zone. You have to pay $100. She says, "But I can't, I'm guilty, but I can't pay it. I don't have $100. He said, "Well, you know, if you don't pay the ticket, we'll have to lock you up for the weekend." She says, "I can't pay the ticket, but I don't want to go to jail. Have mercy on me." He said, "I can't change the law. The law says you got to pay $100 or you have to spend the weekend in jail. Those are the rules, and I can't change the rules." She said, "Isn't there something you can do? I can't pay it. I don't want to get locked up. Have mercy on me." The judge looked down at her, pushed his chair back from the bench, zipped down his robe and took it off, went over to the side and picked up his jacket and put it on, walked down beside the girl, stood beside her and reached in his wallet, brought out a $100 bill, put the $100 bill on the bench, took off his jacket, went over, picked up his robe, zipped up his robe, went back behind the bench. "Young lady, You've been found guilty of going 70 miles an hour in a 55 mile an hour speed zone. And the law is the law. We can't change it. The law says you must pay $100 or spend the weekend in jail. Ah, but I see somebody else has already paid the price. God saw us speeding down the highway of sin. He zipped down the independent use of his deity and put on the jacket of humanity. He came down on the cross and paid the price that you and I could not pay, but we don't want to get locked up forever. So he picked up the tab, rose from the dead, zipped up his glorified body, and ascended up to heaven. He picked up the tab for us. The good news of the gospel is a bill we could not pay has been paid. And it has been paid by God himself in the person of Jesus Christ. Suppose you went home today and you found a letter that says you don't have any more house note. The bill has already. But see, that's what I'm talking about. That's good news. The bill has already been paid. Most people you know will believe that Jesus died on the cross. What they don't understand is the full bill has already been paid. They know that Jesus, they know about Easter, but they don't understand that the bill that they owe God has already been paid. That is the good news of God's divine provision. While we were yet sinners, Christ died for us. So there's a problem. We're sinners, we can't save ourselves. There's a penalty. Physical and eternal death. There is a provision. God in Christ has picked up the tab for us. God offers a free pardon and eternal life instead of eternal death. Eternal life to all who place faith alone in the Lord Jesus Christ for their salvation. The good news gets gooder. The good news is that Christ has picked up the tab. It gets even gooder because he's picked up the tab, you can get eternal life for free.
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2: Look at Romans 9:10, verse 9. That you confess with your mouth Jesus is Lord and believe in your heart that God has raised him from the dead, you will be saved. For with the heart a person believes, resulting in righteousness, and with the mouth he confesses, resulting in salvation. Verse 11, whoever believes in him will not be disappointed. A man is saved, born again, redeemed by placing faith alone in Christ alone for the forgiveness of their sins and for the gift of eternal life. Because it's all free now. This is all free. But here's where our greatest problem is. This is the big one. Most people will agree that they're sinners. Well, they'll be a little shaky on whether I can solve it myself, but they can get to that. They'll even accept the fact that, yes, there's a penalty, there's a heaven and a hell, okay? And most will say, okay, Jesus died for my sins. It's this fourth one that gets tricky. And let me show you the trick word, alone. It's faith in Christ alone that saves. Not faith in Christ and baptism. Not faith in Christ and church membership. Not faith in Christ and living a good life. Not faith. No. None of those. All of those are things that come as a result of salvation. What saves you is faith alone in Christ alone. On the cross, you'll find this in 2 Corinthians 5:21. On the cross, God credited the sin of the whole world on to Jesus Christ. Jesus didn't have any sin of his own. That qualified him to be the Savior. He died on sin credit. God took all of our sins and credited them, put them in Jesus's account, and then punished him for having them in his account. All of our sin was placed in Jesus's account, and God said, because you got the sin of the whole world in your account, then I'm going to judge you because of their sin, because their sin is in your account. But to the person who places faith alone in Christ alone for the forgiveness of sins and the gift of eternal life, a reverse credit occurs. God takes the righteousness of Christ, his perfection, and credits it to our account.

0: am on my way to heaven by credit. See, to get to heaven, you got to be perfect. Remember? The glory of God, God's standard. I have a problem. You have a problem. I am not perfect unless you look at my credit. Because in my account on credit is the righteousness of Christ that's been credited to my account, and that's perfect righteousness. So when I go to heaven, I will stand before God as though I have never sinned. Even though I have, you have, we have more than our share, I will stand before him as though I've never sinned, because when he looks at my credit, it will reflect the perfect righteousness of Jesus Christ. Believing in the Bible is not merely accepting information. It is entrusting yourself to the information that you say you accept. To tell me you believe that pew you're sitting in can hold you up is meaningless till you sit down. It is the act of faith that is faith, not merely the discussion about faith. You say, well, how do I know I've acted in faith? Simple. You reject anything but Christ to save you. See, you reject anything but Christ. So you no longer look at your achievements as salvific, as able to save you. What God then does is a credit transfer. The reason he can do it, Romans 10 says, is because he's risen from the dead. You can't have a living faith in a dead Savior. The resurrection allows him to save you because he's alive to do the saving. It is not trusting in myself anymore, but trusting in Christ alone. Or to put it in the one verse that says it all, John 3:16. For God so loved the world that he gave his only begotten Son, that whosoever believeth in him will not perish, but have everlasting life. But you're not finished yet. You got one more thing. There must be a transfer of trust. Would you like to trust the Lord Jesus Christ right now as your personal Savior? You call for a decision. If they agree with you after you go through these 4 points, you may get stuck on a point because they don't understand and all that. But once they agree with these 4 points, it's calling for a decision. Would you right now like to trust Jesus Christ as Savior? You may have to go with him to the car because you're in the workplace, or you may have to go to the bathroom, or you have to go to the, you know, just to not be distracted. But you call for a decision. They have to make a personal decision. And you call for that decision in a nice, polite, but very clear way. And we've lifted their prayer. Lord Jesus, thank you for dying on the cross for my sins and rising from the dead to save me. By transferring my total trust to you alone as my Savior, I now receive the forgiveness of my sins and the free gift of eternal life that you offer me. Let me clear something up. The prayer does not save you. The prayer does not save you. The transfer of the trust saves you. The prayer is simply the way you're expressing the transfer of the trust. It's the trace. If you say the prayer but don't transfer the trust, then you're not saved, even though you've mouthed the right words. You must transfer the trust, but you can express that in a prayer. It concretizes it because you can say it and give a, you know, have something concrete that you're verbalizing to validate the transfer. Once the transfer is made, which oftentimes is before the person has ever prayed the prayer, because if they understood the first 4 points and have agreed, often in their heart, they've made the trust transfer, and the prayer is only a confirmation, or it may be done as they pray. But the key is, it's not the prayer, because you can get saved without even having the prayer if there's the transfer of the trust. It is transferring the trust to Christ alone. This week, not next week, not the week after that, not next month, this week, you find somebody to share the good news with. They won't be hard to find. You got them in your family. You got them on your job. You got them in your neighborhood. You got them at the gas station. You got them at the, you know, at the grocery store. It's not hard to find sinners who need salvation, and somebody found you. You have been given the word of reconciliation. And when Christ now sees that you are not ashamed to be associated with him, you have greater access to him, because now you're a benefit to him, because you're telling the greatest message that has ever been told, and that is about the free gift of salvation.
1: 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On Monday, many people think worry is having doubts about the future. But Dr. Evans points out that for Christians, being worried is actually a bigger problem than whatever it is we're worried about. 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

0: You're listening to Refreshingly Timeless Christian Radio on KHCB. Colin with you this morning, and a few verses to share with you as we begin to wind down our time together today. Isaiah 41:10 says, "Do not fear, for I am with you. Do not anxiously look about you, for I am your God. I will strengthen you. Surely I will help you. Surely I will uphold you with my righteous right hand." Psalm 46:1 says, "God is our refuge and strength, a very ready help in trouble." Philippians 4:13, "I can do all things through him who strengthens me." John 14:27, "Peace I leave you, my peace I give to you. Not as the world gives do I give to you. Do not let your hearts be troubled, nor fearful." Some wonderful scriptures to carry with us throughout the day here on KHCB, helping you draw closer in your relationship with Christ.
1: Can a Christian school require a statement of faith and belief? 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
0: 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I am so thankful for you, glad that you could be here for at least a part of our time together today. 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And if you want to be on my prayer list, be sure to let me know so I can get all the information down and begin to pray. Have a great day. Keep it tuned right here to KHCB.
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6: It's 74 and partly cloudy. Wind is from the south at 5 to 10 miles per hour.
7: Today, clear with a high in the low 90s. Tonight, mostly cloudy with a low in the mid-70s. Then tomorrow, clear with a high in the upper 80s. Mostly cloudy tomorrow night with a low in the upper 70s. It's 74 and partly cloudy.
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9: And perhaps we came to him with our fears, he would say, fear not. Look outside this beautiful day. Look at the grass that grows and the rain and the birds. Do I not care for them? How much more do I and will I care for you?

0: Hey, Houston, this is Ben Young, senior pastor of Second Baptist Church. Our goal has always been to win people to Jesus Christ, walk alongside of them, and then worship together. I've met so many people over the years whose lives have been changed by the simple truth of the grace of God. It's amazing how God's truth moves through the hearts of those that hear His word. And I don't believe that you're here today by accident. It's my hope and prayer that this message will meet you right where you are. One of my good friends in the whole wide world happens to be a clinical psychologist. And many years ago, we worked on several projects together, and he lives in Austin. And so we would meet there at his office, his counseling office. And many times I would go into his office, and he'd have a couch and a chair like most psychologists do. And I would simply lay down like this, old school, and say, all right, you know, fix me. Give me a tune-up. What do you want to know? My dreams, that. And I would, you know, say, hey, I've had acute separation anxiety. Fix me quickly now. And so that was kind of a routine that I would do to my friend, kind of messing with him a little bit. But what was interesting as life has unfolded for me is that I've spent a lot of time on this couch. Now, in what I do as a pastor, I'm not a professional counselor at all, but I've also spent a lot of time in the chair, counseling people, listening to people, referring them to others. But I've also had times where I have been on the couch consulting someone who is a psychologist and asking them for help and asking them for wisdom. So I'm very grateful for, you know, psychologists and counselors and people in that industry who have helped me greatly in times of need. And I think that most of us get to a point in our lives where we need to access help from the outside. Guys are usually the worst when it comes to that, man. You know, sometimes guys, you have to come kicking and screaming, you know, into a therapist office, a counseling office. But sometimes or another, we all need help. We all need wisdom and direction and guidance from someone on the outside, for someone who's skilled in that realm. Today I want us to look at a question, ask a question that simply asks, what if? What if you found yourself in a situation? What if you had a problem, you had a need, and you could go to a counselor, a therapist, and what if Jesus Christ himself could be your counselor, your therapist? What would that look like? What would that feel like? What questions would you ask him? What questions would he ask you? Would he want to talk about your past and your family of origin and what happened then? Would he want to deal primarily with your dominant emotion? What would that look like if Jesus Christ, who's called the Wonderful Counselor and Prince of Peace, what if he could be your therapist, your counselor? Now we know from the get-go, if you would, that Jesus Christ announced what he was going to be doing and what his focus would be in this brief 3-year period he had to start a revolution. And in his first public proclamation, if you would, he went to a church or a synagogue, and he opened up a scripture and he read this. It's in Luke chapter 4, verse 18, but he's quoting from the prophet Isaiah. Here's what he said that his focus, his mission was going to be all about. He said, the Spirit of the Lord is upon me, and I'm reading from the AMP. The Spirit of the Lord is upon me, the Messiah, because he anointed me to preach the good news to the poor. He sent me to announce release, pardon, forgiveness to the captives, and recovery of sight to the blind, to set free those who were oppressed, downtrodden, bruised, crushed by tragedy. And he said, today, you've seen the fulfillment of this prophecy. And he sat down. Now, you would think, I would think, after hearing that, the people there in Nazareth, his hometown, would say, wow, where do I sign up? Man, I know I need to be forgiven. I know I have a big burden, a big load. How can I sign up for that? I know that I feel oppressed sometimes or depressed, and I would love to be set free. Where do I get that? What's amazing is you read on in that chapter, actually the people in his hometown rejected him. He went on to talk and say more about his mission, about who he was, and they literally were running him out of town and were gonna push him off the cliff. They wanted nothing to do with it. Jesus walked through the middle of the crowd and he went to other places, he went to other people to deliver this message of freedom, of hope, and of grace. Who did he talk to? Who actually had the privilege, if you would, to have a one-on-one counter or to be on the couch and to have Jesus as their therapist, if you would, their counselor? Well, if you look at the stories in the New Testament, and we looked at some of them, I think about one in particular is called the Lady with an Issue. And when you say lady with issue, we're not talking about, you know, hey, she has issues or he has issues. Her issue was physical. She was bleeding and she couldn't stop this bleeding. And she had heard about Jesus. She had heard about his power to heal people. And she had this thought in her mind. She said, you know, if I can just touch him, I believe he can heal me. So Jesus is at this place and there are just hundreds of people around him, pressing on him, touching him and his disciples. And somehow she presses through the crowd and she just touches him. And Jesus turned to the disciples and said, who touched me? And they said, are you kidding? There are hundreds of people pressing upon you. Jesus said, no, but I felt power go out from me. And when that lady simply touched him, or really the hem of his garment, she was healed. Think about another story about Zacchaeus, who had a Napoleonic complex. And he really wanted to see Jesus. He was a very successful businessman, but he was short, he felt marginalized, and he was hated. And so he had the idea, if I'm gonna see Jesus, I can't stay low, he's not gonna see me. I'm gonna get up and climb ye old sycamore tree, right? So Zacchaeus is so desperate to see Jesus and make a contact with him that he climbs up in the tree. Zacchaeus, you come down from here. Remember the song, I'm going to your house today. So he goes to Zacchaeus' house and he says, salvation has come to Zacchaeus. Zacchaeus, his business life, the way he did his business Monday through Friday was radically changed. Think about another story when Jesus was having this dinner party with a bunch of Pharisees, a bunch of religious people, church people, if you would, who thought they were righteous and thought they had it all together. And in the middle of this dinner party, this lady from the street, this prostitute makes her way into the table there where they're reclining, and she takes out some very expensive perfume and pours it on his feet and weeps tears at the feet of Jesus, this wonderful counselor, and dries his feet with her hair. And the religious people are like, how in the world can he let this lady touch him? And Jesus said what? He who is forgiven little loves little, but he who is forgiven much loves much. I think about Bartimaeus in Jericho. Remember Bartimaeus, the street person, blind Bartimaeus? Jesus was passing through Jericho and he yelled out, Jesus, son of David, have mercy on me. And the crowd said, shut up, Bartimaeus. And so Bartimaeus did the opposite. He yelled out louder, Lord Jesus, son of God, have mercy on me. And Jesus heard his cry and said, bring him to me. So they brought blind Bartimaeus to Jesus and they brought him before him. And Jesus asked Bartimaeus this question. And if you look at all the Gospels, it's the most frequently asked question that Jesus posed to someone. And he said, what can I do for you? What do you want from me? What can I do for you? And Bartimaeus said, Master, I want to see.
1: I want to see. And he was healed, and his sight was restored. I want to think about these men and women who had an encounter with the wonderful counselor, the mighty God, the ultimate therapist, if you would. What did all these people have in common? What did they have in common? The lady with the issue was willing, what? To press through the people in the crowd just to touch him. Zacchaeus was willing to climb up a tree and go out of on a limb, right? To see him, to be noticed by him. The prostitute was willing to interrupt this priestly party with her costly perfume and tears and weep. Bartimaeus didn't care. He wasn't going to be denied. This was his one shot, and he shouted for mercy, that Jesus would have mercy upon him. You see, all these people were willing to do whatever it took to have an encounter, to have an experience with him. They were willing to be vulnerable. They were willing to be humble. They were willing to lay out their life, their infirmities, their issues to him. They were just laying it out to him. They didn't care what everyone else thought. They wanted him, and they wanted this encounter. They wanted to receive healing and wisdom and guidance from this Jesus. If you look at what Jesus said about the self and about how we are to make contact with him and with God, he says it there in Matthew 5:3, the very beginning of what's known as the Beatitudes in the Sermon on the Mount. He said, "Blessed, spiritually prosperous, happy, to be admired, are the poor in spirit, those devoid of spiritual arrogance, those who regard themselves as insignificant, for theirs is the kingdom of heaven, both now and forever." He's saying, if you want to get near to me, you've got to get poor. You've got to get vulnerable. You've got to be willing to take off the mask and to lay out your life before him. As you look at these folks, Zacchaeus, the lady with an issue, the prostitute, all these folks, Bartimaeus, when you look at them, when you think about it, they had an encounter with Christ. They had a one-off experience of being healed, of being transformed, of receiving some guidance from him. But we, on the other hand, here today, are invited into a dynamic relationship, an ongoing relationship with this Jesus, this wonderful counselor, this Prince of Peace. Listen to the invitation in Hebrews 4, verse 16. Listen to what he is inviting us all into. It's amazing. He says, "Therefore, let us with privilege approach the throne of grace." That is the throne of God's gracious favor, "with confidence and without fear, so that we may receive mercy for our failures, find his amazing grace to help in time of need, an appropriate blessing coming just at the right moment." Coming just at the right moment. What a privilege we all have to continually, if you would, have some couch time. Sit on the couch with him. What would that be like? There's a lot of, pardon me, I don't know. I do know, as we look at the Bible, if you took out a recorder, a voice recorder, and recorded all the red letter part in the Bible, recorded it, you'd only have 3.5 hours of speaking. That's all we have, 3.5 hours. So imagine that Jesus, as the wonderful counselor, would do a lot of listening and empathizing. The whole book of Hebrews is about how he is our high priest, that he came down to earth, God and a man, to experience our pain, our temptations, our junk, our suffering. He did that for us as our representative, as our high priest, our go-between. So we know that when we go to this wonderful counselor, that we're going to someone who understands us. Our trial, our pain, our issue. He gets it. And if you were on the couch with him, I think he would probably ask us that FAQ, right? What can I do for you? What do you want from me? Maybe you say, well, I'm filled with a lot of anger. I just am. When I think about myself on the inside, I feel like I have two clenched fists. I'm angry. Maybe his word to you would be, you've got to forgive. This bitterness is killing you. It's killing you. You have to forgive. If you're on the couch, you would say, man, I'm filled with fear. I'm just afraid. I don't know what's going to happen next in my life. I fear what's going to happen this week, or I fear what's going to happen months from now. And what happens when you get just surrounded by fear and engulfed by fear is that we have a tendency to paint the future in a worst case scenario. And we paint that future of doom and gloom without factoring in the grace and the presence of God. And when we are filled with fear and racked with fear, we can't take action and obey what he's telling us to do right now in the present. And perhaps we came to him with our fears, he would say, fear not. Look outside this beautiful day. Look at the grass that grows and the rain and the birds. Do I not care for them? How much more do I and will I care for you? And his last words were, I will be with you, always, always. And I will give you that strength. I will give you that grace the moment you need it. So he would say, don't imagine this worst case scenario future without factoring in my grace and my presence. What would he speak to you? If you got to a place of vulnerability and humility and got low and were willing to listen to him, what do you think he would say to you? What would you say to him? The good news is it's not just a one-time encounter, right? No, this is not just a one-time encounter. This is a ongoing dynamic, and many times because of us, imperfect and flawed relationship. But we keep on pressing forward. We keep on pressing in to this wonderful counselor, this ultimate therapist, this prince of peace who overcame it all for us. There's a story about a daughter who had an elderly dad who was homebound. And then there was a new pastor that was in town, and this daughter called up the pastor and said, hey, can you go visit my dad and pray with him? And the new pastor said, sure, I'll be glad to do that. So he went to the house and he got there. And we got there, he saw the old man up in the bed, two beds, two pillows behind him propped up, and an empty chair right beside his bed. And so he he spoke. He said, hey, I'm the new pastor here. I can see that you're expecting me. And the lady's dad said, no, I wasn't expecting you. And the pastor said, well, I just saw the empty chair. And the old man said, oh yeah, the chair. And he said to the pastor, can you do me a favor right now? Can you close that door? New pastor said, sure. Went up, kind of puzzled, closed the door. The old man said, yeah, you know, I've gone to church a lot. And I used to hear the sermon, the preacher would talk about prayer and you got to have prayer in a relationship. He said, I just didn't really get it. I didn't really get prayer and I wasn't really good at it. So I just kind of quit praying. What's the point? He said, then about 4 years ago, my best friend came up to me. He said, you know, Joe, I want to tell you about prayer. He said, let me tell you what I recommend. Let me tell you what I do. He says, just get a chair and sit down in it. And get another chair, an empty chair, and just put that chair in front of you. And just imagine Jesus in that chair. You know, just by faith, trust. Just imagine he's in that chair and then just have a conversation with him. Talk with him, listen to him, just like we're doing right now. And the old man said, you know, for the last several years, I've done that. I'll actually spend hours talking to him, imagining him in this empty chair. He did say he's going to be with us always, right? Right, preacher? And the old man said, well, hey, I haven't told anybody about this yet. I especially haven't told my daughter because she might worry. And if she came in, and I'm talking to some empty chair, she may send me to the ha-ha house or something. I don't want that. The pastor prayed with the old man, left that visit kind of encouraged. A couple days passed, and he got a call from the daughter and said, Pastor, I wanted to tell you that my dad passed away this afternoon. And the pastor said, well, did he die in peace? And the daughter said, yeah. I said, you know, I went to go visit with him, and he brought me over to the bedside there, and he told me some of his corny jokes, and then he kissed me on the forehead and hugged me, and I left to go to the store to get some things, and I got the call that he was dead. And she said, you know, there's one thing that happened when they found my dad that I couldn't figure out. She said, evidently, right before he died, he'd somehow gotten out of bed, and they found my dad with his head leaning on this empty chair by his bed, hugging it.
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3: 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The Friendswood Community Prayer Breakfast is Saturday morning at 7:30, and it will be held this month at Good Shepherd Episcopal, the church on West Winding Way Drive in Friendswood. 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The prayer breakfast tomorrow morning at 7:30 at the Good Shepherd Episcopal Church in Friendswood. The Voice of Hope Bible Revival is going to be held at the Berean SDA Church beginning Saturday at 7 p.m., and then it will continue nightly through May 30th. There will be no services on Mondays and Thursdays, but every other evening they will be having these services at the church, which is located on St. Emmanuel Street, 2119 St. Emmanuel in Houston. The Voice of Hope Bible Revival beginning Saturday at 7 p.m. For more information or directions, call 713-654-8945, 713-654-8945, and the revival will continue through Saturday, May 30th. A series on how to handle our emotions. That's going to be held on Sunday evenings beginning this Sunday, and this will be hosted by the Ministry of Kennedy Vanderpool, sharing the Jesus Method on how to handle our emotions. For more information or directions, call 281-389-6308, 281-389-6308 for information on the location for this series on Sunday evenings at 7 p.m., How to Handle Our Emotions. Anita Carman will lead the monthly circles May 20th and May 23rd on the psychology of people who can't handle criticism. 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
4: 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Of course, Jesus said in John 16:33, "In the world you will have tribulation, but take courage. I have overcome the world." Maybe you're in one of those seasons right now. Know that you are not alone, and there's hope. 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
5: Dr. Tony Evans says when it seems like the deck is stacked against you, sometimes it is. But that doesn't mean God can't do some reshuffling of his own. We'll discover who's really holding all the cards as we spend 2 minutes with Tony.
6: You think your boss has the final say. You think the powers that be have the final say. You think those unscrupulous co-workers who are plotting against you have the final say. You think because they have the name, have the money, have the position, they have the final say. They don't have a thing unless God gives it to them. And the God who gives it can take it away. And if you don't believe me, ask Nebuchadnezzar. Nebuchadnezzar stood there over Babylon. He said, "Look at this great Babylon that I have built. I am the man. I am the boss. It all revolves around me." God said, "Oh, you think? Well, let me show you how much power you have. For the next 7 years, I'm going to make you insane. You will go out with the animals. Let me see you brag out there with the cows and the bulls and the sheep and the goats and the oxen when I make you a madman." For 7 years, God reduced the powerful man to be an animal out in the field. When he came to his senses at the end of 7 years, he cut his hair, cut his fingernails, and said, "Let it be known throughout Babylon, there's only one God, and that is the God of Meshach, Shadrach, and Abednego. That's the only God out there."
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11: My dad gave me my first beer when I was 8 years old. He was a horse trainer by day and a drunk by night. Likeable, even charming, but violent at home. I stuffed my anger with drinking and drugs, then finally left. I moved in with older friends and became a slave to the needle, shooting as much speed as I could. Then I met a girl named Pam who used occasionally. We dated 5 months, got married, had 2 daughters. But my partying got out of control and my wife took the girls and left. I pretended not to care, but my temper flared at work. A letter from a friend encouraged me to give my life to the Lord. I tossed it aside, but his words haunted me. That Sunday I wandered into a nearby church, and when I got home, a couple showed up and handed me a Bible with passages marked. I thought I was going crazy. Everywhere I went, I was reminded of heaven and hell. One night I woke to a preacher on TV. He said all I needed to do for eternal life was ask, that Jesus had died for me. My heart broke. I fell to my knees and cried out, "If you can save a worthless wretch like me, do it. Use me however you want." And God did. My temper cleared up, I quit drugs and immersed myself in the Bible. When she saw my change was real, Pam returned. She didn't give up, even when I relapsed. I got clean again, went to Bible school, and started leading others to Jesus with my story. Even my dad. He said he probably wouldn't have listened to anyone else. When we ask for eternal life, Jesus answers. I'm Bill Marshall. If the Son therefore shall make you free, ye shall be free indeed.
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4: 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And you know, there's lots of ways to share the gospel. I know some Christians who do a fabulous job inviting friends and neighbors to church so they can hear the truth of Christ proclaimed. Others hold summer programming for neighborhood kids near the church that includes a clear proclamation of the gospel. And I'm sure we've all seen those individuals who pass out gospel tracts on street corners and have spiritual conversations with strangers at the mall. But I think my favorite way to talk about Jesus is best described in a beautiful quote from evangelist Ron Hutchcraft. He often says, "The best way to tell God's story is to tell your story." Isn't that great? And coming up next on Bold Steps with Dr. Mark Jobe, he'll take us to a story in Scripture where the Apostle Paul used this exact strategy. Don't miss it here on KHCB.
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12: 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Unfortunately, we may be targeted because of this inclination. 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
12: That plan we make protects us from emotional pleas. 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
1: you have no guarantee that the burden you're carrying right now, the tribulation you're going through, will be solved in the ways that you hope it will. But what you do have is a guarantee that heaven rules and that God does all things well.
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0: 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That would not be true. 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Do you ever look at the world we're living in and get depressed or discouraged? I mean, it can seem like we've slipped back into the days of the judges, with people everywhere doing what's right in their own eyes. Maybe you're facing a severe trial that's draining you of energy and tempting you to give up on God. You need hope in the midst of the hard. God has a word for you. It's in the life of what we might call an unhero. Here's Nancy to explain. She's teaching in Judges chapter 6.
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2: Angel of the KHC. Lord came, and he sat under the oak that was in Ophrah, which belonged to Joash, the Abiezrite. This was a man from a town that was in the tribe of Manasseh. His son Gideon was threshing wheat in the winepress in order to hide it from the Midianites. Verse 12, then the angel of the Lord appeared to him and said to this terrified man, the Lord is with you,
3: and partly
2: valiant
3: cloudy.
2: Warrior.
3: Wind is from the south at 10.
2: This is laughable because Gideon was anything but a valiant warrior. Here he is fearful and timid, hiding, trying to thresh wheat down in a wine press, which is not going to be very effective. But he's promised by the angel of the Lord that the Lord would be with him, that the Lord would work in him and through him and would make him into a bold, courageous man who would deliver God's people from their oppression.
0: You're getting a sneak peek at an upcoming program for the Wonder of the Word Project, where Nancy will teach the whole Bible. She'll have more to say about Gideon and other characters in the book of Judges when she covers it next year. Just think about it. Gideon wasn't exactly a picture of bravery and courage, but the Lord graciously and patiently kept helping him in his journey of learning to trust him. I want you to hear now from a listener who heard Nancy's teaching as she was recording it.
4: My name's Elizabeth, and I'm going through a prolonged trial. And the part about Gideon and how he was kind of a coward, but there was, you know, when the Spirit of the Lord enveloped him and how he worshiped before the victory, that spoke to me. I'm asking God to increase my faith, but I still battle living like I don't have a king on the throne who will make things right. So I just want to, like when you said, we want to believe God and worship after the victory. I very much am looking forward to the day when I will worship and see how God works for good. What is hard right now, but I want God to increase my faith, to worship and believe it so that I can walk in more faith and joy in the midst.
2: Thank you. And you know, the worship and faith in those circumstances doesn't mean that we're assured that the situation is going to turn out.

0: don't know how the circumstances are going to end, or maybe that they end terribly. But that's not the end. What causes us to worship and believe is knowing that in the end, God will be glorified. We will look back and we will say, God's will was right. God was right. God was good. He protected me. He cared for me. He provided for me. My King has done all things well. We will not doubt that in the end. We're going to say, you know what? God could have been trusted. He could be trusted to write my story. And I could have worshiped him then as I am now. So let's do it now and not just then. I think that's the lesson from Gideon's story.
1: Encouraging words from Nancy DeMoss Wolgemuth, responding to a listener named Elizabeth. Gideon was a judge in ancient Israel at a time when evil was rampant and the Israelites were suffering as a result of their own choices. Even the judges themselves were deeply flawed. Nancy has this reminder for us related to that, again, from the book of Judges.
0: This is a book about the absence of a king. There was no king in those days. And a series of judges who were a mixed bag, some better than others, but many failures and faults and flaws in these judges. And there's several things that we see in this book about human leaders that I've been pondering as I've been meditating on judges. Let me just read several of these sentences to you. First, God gives people rulers and leaders that reflect the condition of the people. And remember that when you're tempted, as I often am, to complain about bad political or spiritual leaders. God gives us leaders who reflect the condition and the hearts of the people they serve. Number two, the lack of good and wise leaders is an evidence of God's judgment on people who are bent on going their own way and sinning. God's judgment isn't just that he comes and wipes us out. At some point, there will be cataclysmic judgment on evildoers and evil in our world. But sometimes that judgment is just God giving us bad leaders. Here's a third statement. The lack of leaders who are grounded in truth leads to people living by their own truth. Your truth, my truth, everyone has their truth, which inevitably leads to confusion, chaos, and ultimately anarchy. Number four, God sometimes chooses and uses deeply flawed leaders as human instruments to accomplish his holy purposes. All leaders have weaknesses and faults and flaws. Remember that none of those leaders can save us, deliver us. Only God can do that. Here's a fifth sentence. Even the best human rulers are a pale reflection of the righteous rule of Christ. So you have a good and godly husband, you have a good and godly pastor, but the best of human rulers are just a pale reflection of the righteous rule of Christ. And then number six, the best and the worst of earthly leaders point to our need for King Jesus. The lack of righteous rulers that we see all around us and all around the world, the lack of righteous rulers reminds us that we need a king, capital K, and his name is Jesus.
1: Nancy DeMoss Wolgemuth with some commentary on the book of Judges. A listener named Cherie heard Nancy say that, and here's what ministered to her.
2: So much, Nancy, from the book of Judges. Thank you. I think as I was listening to it, you know, it's not pleasant and it's not easy. And unfortunately, it's reality for earth, which just brings us to Revelation. And you've been so faithful to paint such a realistic picture of humanity, but then always point us to the King of Kings and the righteous judge. So I just looked up going to Revelation chapter 19. Then I saw heaven open, and behold, a white horse, one sitting on it is called Faithful and True. And in righteousness, he judges and makes war. And that has comforted me for the last 10 years since you walked us through a really difficult trial.
0: Mm-hmm.
2: And God's just been faithful to use your voice and his word to remind us that one day all things will be made right.
0: Mm.
2: and that he is the one that

0: can be trusted, and also that we can absolutely depend on fallen man to fall and to abuse and to harm, but he is never that way. So thank you for that. And just continue looking to the Lord in perilous times.
1: Yes.
0: But the end of the story is not here, and we know the end of the story. Yes. Where he will win.
1: Yes.
0: So thank you for that.
1: Yes. Beautiful. Thank you. And trust in his goodness when you can't see it.
2: We're listening to a few women share how the Holy Spirit spoke to them through the scriptures in a recent recording session where Nancy was talking about the Old Testament book of Judges. Let's hear from Sarah next.
3: Hi, my name is Sarah. And one of the things I was thinking about when you talked about that cycle seven times, the disobedience, and then the discipline, and then the desperation, and then the deliverance.
1: I've seen it said with four different words starting with S: sin, servitude, supplication, and salvation.
3: And after the deliverance, you would think they would have learned their lesson and they would have been fine, but then right back into disobedience and discipline. And then how you have pointed out how, you know, the generation that knew Joshua and the generation after that had learned, but then it's like they forgot.
1: We've been blessed by God, but we have forgotten God. That's how you could describe the era of the judges.
3: But as I thought about this, like, it almost made me angry to be like, after all that deliverance over and over and over, like, how could you be so ungrateful to go right back into disobedience to the God who had rescued you again and again and again?
1: So you're going to see this pattern, this cycle. You'll see that the people turned from God, they followed after other gods, and then God turned his people over to their enemies, discipline, and then they groaned over their oppression out of desperation, and then God sent judges to deliver or to save them.
3: Which again, just points the finger right back to myself, that how can I, who has been delivered by a savior, how can I ever go back into ever disobeying him? But it reminded me also of your book on gratitude, when you had another alliterated thing about the guilt and grace and gratitude.
1: We start with our guilt. We are guilty sinners before a holy God. All we deserve is God's judgment, his wrath. We are born sinners. We sin because we are sinners. We are born as rebels against God. We are guilty before God, and we deserve his judgment and his wrath. But instead of giving us his wrath, God has offered to us, extended to us, his grace, his favor, because Christ was willing to take the payment, the penalty, the judgment, the wrath that we deserved for our sins. He took our guilt upon himself on the cross. So instead of pouring out his judgment on us for our guilt, God has poured out his grace upon us. He has received us into his family as his children. He has bestowed upon us the righteousness of Christ. This is unbelievable grace. So when we realize that we are guilty, and instead of giving us the wrath we deserve, God has poured out his grace upon us, what's going to flow out from our hearts? It's going to be gratitude. Not grouchiness, but gratitude. Lord, you've given me what I don't deserve. You haven't given me what I do deserve. And of all people who should be grateful, it should be those of us who've received the grace of God. And then what flows out of our gratitude is another G, generosity. Guilt plus grace results in gratitude, and grateful people, people who've been filled with the grace of God, become generous people because they've been given so much, they have a lot to share, and they are happy and joyful to share with others, to be generous because God has been so generous with them.
3: And I think that makes such a difference. The desperation reminded me of the guilt part, the deliverance and the grace. And instead of then going right back into disobedience, I think if we can focus on that next step of gratitude and keeping our eyes on the cross and on what he did for us, being grateful for that, and then teaching that to our kids and keep on pointing them to that cross, I think if we can keep our eyes on that deliverance and be grateful for it, I think it will help us be less likely to turn back into that path of disobedience, but to be continuing to live in obedience out of gratitude and love for the one who did so much to deliver us. So thank you for that reminder.
1: Oh, thank you, Sarah. So sweet, so good.
2: Sarah Booth has been a longtime listener of Revive Our Hearts. She came a long way to listen to Nancy that day in the studio. Sarah and her husband are missionaries in Portugal. In fact, she shared some of her story with Nancy.
3: It started with my mom, who listened to Elizabeth Elliott's program, Gateway to Joy. And she listened to it faithfully. And I remember one day I came home from college break and she told me they have this new young person who's taken over a program and now it's called Revive Our Hearts, and it was you.
4: Nancy, welcome to your own program.
5: Well, this is a very exciting day, and the Lord has, in so many ways, been preparing all of us for this day.
4: Mm-hmm. Let's go back to the beginning of that. You actually came to faith in Christ earlier than most, didn't you?
5: I did. Actually, receiving Christ, trusting Him as my Savior, is my first conscious memory.
3: And she immediately was listening to your program as well. There had been quotes of Elizabeth Elliott on our refrigerator and other things, and then very soon books like Lies Women Believe and other things like that started to appear in our home. And so it really started with my mom being fed through your program over the years.
6: We replace the lies with the truth. The truth is that God is good. He is good.
3: After I finished college, I became a teacher, and thankfully, my job had me working at more than one school, and my lunch break, where I had to drive from one school to the other, was exactly at the moment that your program was on the radio. And so as I drove, I'd hear the first half of your program in the car, and then I'd sit in the car with my packed lunch, and I'd quick eat the rest of my lunch, like in the car, so I could hear the rest of your program. And so it was the year before I got married, and you helped me grow so much, teaching on the Proverbs 31 woman and other things like that. And so I really, really grew, just like my mom grew a lot through your program.
5: When we think about being an excellent or a virtuous woman, a woman of great spiritual strength and character, there's a sense in which that is a past accomplishment, because when we become a child of God, we're in Christ, and as God sees us, we're perfect. We have the righteousness of Christ, and there's a sense in which He has made us, past tense, if we're children of God, He's made us already that excellent, virtuous person. And the challenge here is to live like who you are, to live out the reality of who you are in Christ. But then there's a present, ongoing sense that we are becoming this kind of woman. It's progressive. It's the outworking and the development of what God has already put in our hearts if we are children of God, cultivating who and what we are in Christ. And then, and this is what really encourages me, there's a yet future sense when it comes to being an excellent woman, a virtuous woman. And that's what we can look forward to. It's that final, completed state where we are glorified, we are sanctified, we are perfect, we are mature. And as we're in process, we can look forward and know that God is making us into that kind of woman.
3: When we moved to Portugal, I didn't have a radio station where I could hear you, but thankfully, through technology improving, eventually I was able to get a phone where I could start listening to your podcasts, and that's helped me in a huge way as a wife and now a mother. And honestly, there's so many days of giving out to others that for you, I felt like you've been like a Sunday school teacher to me, or somebody who's been pouring into me as I try to pour into other people.
5: Don't underestimate the significance of your faithfulness to God in this season of life. You may think this, my life is obscure. It's not touching anybody. I'm at home with these three little kids all day long, day in and day out. My life's not touching anybody. Anna may have thought that for years. My life's not touching anybody. Here's this widow alone. And yet her life is touching us today in God's providence. It's been preserved for us. Your life will go on and bear fruit potentially for generations to come if you will be faithful to God in whatever season He has placed you now and in whatever seasons He has ahead for you.
3: And so you've influenced three generations of my family, and now, and my daughter, she's got your books, she's doing some of the studies. My son got the Lies Boys Believe book this year for Christmas, and of all the toys that he'd asked for and anything else, that book was his favorite gift that he got for Christmas. He came up and apologized. He's like, Mom, I know I was supposed to read this little by little, but I read the whole thing in 2 days. I'm sorry. And he loves it. And so, like I said, three generations of my family, you guys have influenced, and now the people that we're ministering to in Portugal are being influenced too.
7: Você quer saber mais sobre o amor de Cristo em sua vida?
3: Now, so many of the resources are in Portuguese, and I'm so thankful that you guys have done this, because before I would try to take what I learned and explain it to the ladies, but to have now the podcast directly in their language, many of the books and resources in their language. I've had ladies in our church come up to me with tears in their eyes and just be like, oh, Sarah, that podcast. And they are getting so blessed by these resources as well.
7: Jesus disse, se você tem os meus mandamentos e os obedece, eu me manifestarei a você, eu me tornarei real para você.
3: So just thank you so much for investing in all of us.
1: Wow, so precious. Thank you for sharing that. Did I hear that you're one of our Revive partners? Is that fact or fiction?
3: No, yeah, I'm a partner too.
1: Well, tell us that and why you decided to become a partner.
3: I don't know, I called in one time and to say how I felt like listening to your program, I felt like I was mooching off of you because it was free. And like, you know, if I'd wanted to watch something on TV or Netflix or something, I would have had to pay for it. And I was like, I listen to this all the time. I've never once paid a penny for listening to this. And God just really convicted me. One of the times you guys were mentioning the big need that you had financially. And I talked with my husband and he agreed, and ever since then we've been monthly partners, because if we can pay for other stuff to watch on other streaming programs, you know, that's not worth anything, that's one thing, but this is spiritually impacting all of us, so it's definitely been worth investing in. So thank you.
1: Wow, thank you. How precious and sweet that you would come all the way to be a part of our day and to let us meet you and to hear a little bit about your story. Just precious. Thank you for sharing that.
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9: It's 80 and mostly cloudy. Wind is from the south-southwest at 10 to 15 miles per hour. Today, clear with a high in the low 90s. Tonight, mostly cloudy with a low in the mid-70s. Then tomorrow, clear with a high in the upper 80s. Mostly cloudy tomorrow night with a low in the upper 70s. It's 80 and mostly cloudy.
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9: It's 80 and mostly cloudy. Wind is from the south-southwest at 10 to 15 miles per hour. Today, clear with a high in the low 90s. Tonight, mostly cloudy with a low in the mid-70s. Then tomorrow, clear with a high in the upper 80s. Mostly cloudy tomorrow night with a low in the upper 70s. It's 80 and mostly cloudy.
10: I'm Wayne Shepherd. 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And in this final part, we'll see how the Apostle Paul used his own dramatic encounter with Jesus to challenge even the most unlikely listeners, including a king whose family had a long history of opposing the gospel. 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
11: Have you ever been to an airport, and when you get off the plane, they say, okay, now it's time to pick up your luggage. And they take it off the conveyor belt because they own that baggage. Let me tell you something. In your story, you have baggage. I want to say, own that baggage. Own it. It's yours. It's part of your story. You say, well, Pastor, you don't know what I did. I want to tell you, there's people in this auditorium today that have a lot of different stories. There are stories here of people that have been in prison. There are stories here of people that have been in severe addiction. And during your times of addiction, you abused, you misused, you alienated people around you. There are people in this auditorium right now that you have dark chapters of abuse in your life, where abuse was perpetrated against you, or where you tolerated abuse in your life. There are people in this auditorium who have given themselves and allowed themselves as part of their chapter to have toxic, broken, dysfunctional family relationships, and you are the owner of that. It's because of you that your family fell apart. It's because of you that some of your people around you struggled with issues. Some of you have dark issues of depression or attempted suicide or going from man to man to man, trying to satisfy, trying to gain ownership of your identity, or trying to feel worth or value. There is a lot of sordid stories in this place. And let me tell you, each one of those stories, even the ones that you're embarrassed about, ashamed about, are stories that God can use to touch other people's lives. But you have to take it out of the lockbox. You have to be willing to say, that's who I was, it's not who I am. You have to be willing to say, my mess has become a part of my message. It's become part of the beauty of what God does. Not that I had it all together, but it's part of the beauty of what God does in my life. Some of you walk into this auditorium, and when you walk in this auditorium in a spiritual place, a place that represents God, you walk in with shame and your head down. I want to tell you, if you've known the grace of Jesus, if you know the power of His forgiveness, you should lift up your head and your face should be radiant, because I don't care where you've been or how long you've been there or what you've done in your life. What is forgiven is forgiven. It's thrown as far as the east is from the west. The Bible raises our face to the heavens as He forgives us completely. That's part of your story. Hey, claim your baggage. Number two, your personal encounter with Jesus helps the gospel come alive to others. As the Apostle Paul stands there before Agrippa and Festus, he tells them about his own personal encounter with Jesus. Everybody's story is different. Some of you came to Jesus when you were young and hadn't lived a lot of life. Some of you came to Jesus later on in life, and some of you came to Jesus in the middle of a crisis. It was that pending divorce. It was that doctor's report of cancer. It was that I don't think there's life is worth living anymore, or some tragedy in your life that woke you up to look to the heavens and say, maybe God has some answers. The Apostle Paul says, in verse 12 of chapter 26, he says, in this connection, I journeyed to Damascus with the authority and the commission of the chief priests. He's talking about his days of persecuting Christians. At midday, while the Apostle Paul was on his way to Damascus to try to root out Christians and put them in prison, at midday, O king, I saw on the way a light from heaven, brighter than the sun. It shone around me and those who journeyed with me. And when we had all fallen to the ground, I heard a voice saying to me in the Hebrew language, Saul, Saul, why are you persecuting me? It's hard for you to kick against the goads. And I said, who are you, Lord? And the Lord said, I am Jesus, the one you are persecuting. Paul tells of his encounter with Jesus that changed his life around. He hated Jesus with a fury. He hated the followers of Jesus with a vengeance. As he was traveling with a group of people to persecute Christians on the road to Damascus, he had this powerful supernatural encounter. Bright light, thunderous voice, fall off the horses, gets back up, he's blind, goes to the city of Damascus. A Christian is led by the Holy Spirit to go talk with him, prays over him, opens up his eyes, and now suddenly the persecutor of Christians becomes a adamant, zealous Christ follower. Dramatic conversion. Not every conversion is the same. But what Paul is telling them is he's telling them his own story of what God did in his life, how God woke him up. He's telling them what he was and what he's become. I believe that every story is a remix of the gospel. Your story is one of the only things that certain people are going to listen to. There are many people in society today that will never come to a church. They have too many hang-ups, baggage, stereotypes, misconceptions, and prejudice, sometimes against Christianity. They'll never walk into a church. They're not going to listen to Christian radio. They're not going to listen to a podcast on Christianity. But you know who they'll listen to? They'll listen to a friend, a neighbor, an acquaintance, a co-student that has a story. Not a lecture, because most people don't need a lecture. What they need to hear is that God is real and how he's worked in your life. They need to hear your story infused with the gospel. The most powerful tool you have is your story. No one can argue against your story. By the way, can I encourage you not to lecture people that are not believers yet about how they should live like believers? I travel quite a bit and I end up in planes sitting beside strangers. And I hesitate because I don't want them to know what I do. Because as soon as they find out I'm a pastor, they start excusing their French. Oh, sorry, you know, before I said a couple of, and then they try to convince me how spiritual they are. They start using spiritual language and, you know, blessings and, you know, they just swore for a while and went down to, then when I find out I'm a pastor, it's like they sort of clean up their language, sorry about the French, and try to convince me that they're spiritual. Or they shut down completely because they have bias against Christianity. And so I try to be neutral for a while as I talk to them. But what I've discovered is that the most powerful thing, by the way, I never try to tell them to behave like Christians if they're not Christians. I don't say, don't use that kind of language. I don't tell them, use whatever kind of language you want to use. I'm not trying to change your behavior. I want people to come to Jesus. It's Jesus that changes behavior. We don't try to make unbelievers be like believers. I want to introduce them to the person that can radically alter their lives. And I want you to know that the Apostle Paul, the most powerful thing that he had was his own testimony. And so he tells them the testimony. His testimony is like the before and after pictures that you see on Instagram. You'll see a picture of someone before they lost 50 pounds, usually the side, belly hanging out, kind of a grumpy face. And then they'll have the after picture, smile, belly in, 50 pounds later. And all you have to do is look at the contrast, the before and after pictures. Your testimony is like the before and after pictures, where you can describe to them, this is who I was. and this is who I'm becoming. This is who God is making me. It's the living billboard to the grace of God and the goodness of God.
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11: There are so many people that the only story they'll listen to is your story. And I want to challenge you not to hide your story, not to close your story, not to be insecure about sharing your story and even the dark chapters, because your story is a powerful reminder of the goodness and the grace of God. Number 3, when you tell your story, you invite someone else to examine their journey with God. In chapter 26, verse 27 through 28, he tells them who he was. He tells them his encounter with Jesus. And then he goes on and he challenges them to ask themselves if they believe or don't. Look at what it says in verse 27. Then Paul says, King Agrippa, do you believe in the prophets? Now, King Agrippa came from a Jewish background, so it would be pretty much normal that he would believe in the prophets of the Old Testament. He said, I know that you believe. And Agrippa said to Paul, in a short time, would you persuade me to be a Christian? And Paul said, whether short or long, I would to God that not only you, but also all who hear me this day might become such as I am, except for these chains. Now I want you to notice what the Apostle Paul is telling him. He's saying his before, his after, and then he's challenging Agrippa to wrestle with whether he believes or does not believe. Now, what you may not know about King Agrippa is that he was not just a neutral, sympathetic king. Do you remember that when Jesus was born in Bethlehem, that there was a king that was very angry and afraid that maybe a king of kings was being born, so he ordered all the Jewish children in that area under the age of 2 to be massacred? Do you remember that story? Guess who it was? His grandfather. His grandfather was the one that ordered he tried to kill Jesus. His great uncle ordered the beheading of Jesus' second cousin, John the Baptizer. So his grandfather kills a bunch of children trying to kill Jesus. His great uncle beheads his second cousin because he's talking about Jesus. And his father was the one responsible for killing James, the apostle James, the first martyr in the Christian church. So he doesn't come from a line of sympathizers with Christianity. Yet the Apostle Paul seems like he's not intimidated by that. He boldly challenges him to follow Jesus. Can I challenge you to realize that some of you don't share your faith or your story Because you look at people and you think, oh, they're not church people. Can I tell you? None of us were church people until God got a hold of us, and then we turned into a different kind of people. Do not share your story because you're intimidated by the way someone looks or thinking that they may not be open. I think I've told you this story before, but when I was 15, I gave my life to Jesus and said, Father, I want to follow you. I grew up in the country of Spain, where my mother still lives. I'm going to see her next week. She's 87 years old. And I would go over to, it was hard to find jobs in Spain when I was a teenager. And so we would, my brother and I worked in France at a hotel, just paying our way through school. And I had just given my life to Christ at 15, and I was in a, I was working at a French hotel. And I remember I would go to this park and have my quiet time with God. And as I was praying, I felt the Spirit of God convict me, like, hey, when's the last time you shared Jesus with anybody? And as a 16-year-old, I was feeling convicted. And so I said in this sort of abrupt prayer, I said, Lord, whoever you bring to this park that sits down on a bench, it's a sign I'm going to witness to them. So I was walking around. No one was coming to the park. No one was sitting down. And then I hear a motorcycle. The roar of a motorcycle right behind me. I turn around, and this guy with a black leather jacket, chains hanging from his belt, tattoo on his neck, comes, gets off his motorcycle, and I'm thinking, Lord, I pray that he doesn't sit down in the bench, because he looks like he could really do damage to me. And sure enough, he came, he goes over to the park, he sits down on the bench, and I'm like, oh no, Lord Jesus, send me a little grandmother that looks nice, and why do you send me this guy? But I had already said, Lord, I'm going to witness whoever sits on the bench. And so he sits down, pulls out, he had a backpack, pulls a book out of the backpack, and starts to read his book. And so I fearfully walk up to him and speak to him in the French that I know, which was broken French. Comment ça va? He kind of looks at me like, I don't want to be bothered. Who are you and what do you want? And so in my broken French, I ask him, what are you reading? He shows me the cover of his book, and the book was The Cross and the Switchblade, which was a story of basically a gang member in New York City that gave his life to Jesus. And I was like, thank you, Jesus. And I had a great spiritual conversation with a rough-looking guy because I said, God, I'm going to just listen to you and follow your lead. And I say that to you because sometimes the outward external appearance of a person doesn't fully tell you what's really happening inside. The Apostle Paul witnesses boldly to King Agrippa, who comes from a line of people that kill Christians. But he's not intimidated by that. He tells his story, and then he challenges King Agrippa, will you believe as well? In the end, Festus and Agrippa did not believe that Paul was guilty, and so they basically let him off the charges. But because Paul had appealed to Caesar, he had to be taken as a prisoner to Rome, and ultimately in Rome, Paul was killed. Most people believe that he was beheaded in Rome. But everywhere he went, in prison and beyond, he told people the good news of Jesus the Christ. So today, as we close this service together, I want to challenge two people. I'm going to ask the worship team to make their way forward. I want to challenge two types of people today. Number one, if you're here and you're already a follower of Jesus Christ, a believer in Jesus, but for some reason you have been embarrassed, insecure, ashamed of telling your story, I want to free you to tell your story. Even the dark chapters of your story. Because some of the messes are the greatest messengers. Some of your darkest chapters are the chapters that qualify you most to speak to some people. Don't let the enemy take your story and make you shelve it because you're embarrassed of it. Let God use your story. Let God use the power of your story, of who you were and what He's done. Because your story really is your superpower.
10: You've been listening to Bold Steps with Mark Job, the conclusion of a message titled The Power of Your Story. Mark, I know there's someone listening, maybe many today, who've been sitting on their story for a long time. Maybe there's shame involved. Maybe it's too messy, too complicated, or maybe they just feel it's not worth sharing.
12: Yeah, well, I want to pray for you right now that you would begin to discover the redemptive power of your story. And that which the enemy has tried to use to shame you, that God would use it to be a powerful tool of light for other people.
10: Mm-hmm.
12: So, Father, I pray for that person that has a history of abuse in their life, and it's difficult, it's painful. God, I pray in Jesus' name that you'd redeem it so that they would be able to touch the heart of so many that have been abused. I pray, Father, for that person that has had dark chapters in their life that the enemy continues to accuse them about. I pray that they would grasp that it's washed in the blood of Jesus Christ, that there's no condemnation. But now, Father, it is a story of bad turned good, of brokenness turned to healing. And I pray in Jesus' name that what they felt the enemy meant for evil, that you would use it for good, Father. So redeem the power of our stories. Give us the boldness at the right moment, at the right time, to speak out what you've done in our lives. And I pray this in Jesus' name. Amen.
10: Amen. Thank you, Mark. What an encouraging reminder that our stories, all of them, are in God's hands. You know, if today's message has resonated with you, if you're ready to stop seeing your past as a liability and start seeing it as a tool God wants to use, I think our current Bold Step gift is going to speak directly to you. It's a book called Strong in Battle by Susie Larson. 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I'm Wayne Shepherd. 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
8: 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God's Word meets us right where we are, steady, true, and full of hope. This is KHCB's Verse of the Week. From Psalm 29, verse 11, the Lord will give strength to His people. The Lord will bless His people with peace. 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
13: Good morning and happy Friday. I'm Brian, and this is KHCB. And as a dad of five kids, ages 20 to 12, I've been thinking a lot about time lately. Not clocks or hurried schedules or anything, but a more broad and philosophical view of time, maybe. I just keep thinking about how the older I get, the more quickly time passes. Of course, this isn't a Brian problem. It's a universal human experience, right? 60 Minutes commentator Andy Rooney said it best when he said, "Life is like a roll of toilet paper. The closer you get to the end, the faster it goes." And yet, in light of this, I often also marvel at God's view of time. As Peter put it in 2 Peter 3:8, "With the Lord, one day is like 1,000 years, and 1,000 years like one day." Amazing, huh? Well, coming up on Living Hope with Dr. Philip Miller, he'll take us to the book of Jonah to explain how God sometimes gives us time to repent. Hear it in moments on KHCB. 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
20: 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Both are desperately in need of God's unrelenting grace for undeserving people. 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
21: Welcome to Living Hope with Pastor Philip Miller. I'm Pastor Larry McCarthy, and we're glad you're joining us in this series in Jonah. Now, Pastor Philip, it sounds like Jonah and the Ninevites are both in hot water. So what are we talking about today?
22: Yeah, well, in some sense, the irony of the story is that, you know, Jonah begins and he thinks, well, the Ninevites don't deserve mercy and grace. They are far too sinful. And it turns out here, as he's, you know, sinking beneath the waves, Jonah's actually the one who is so sinful, maybe he doesn't deserve grace, right? But the beauty of the gospel message, right, is that God is always coming after his wayward children, that he is moving toward us in love, and he has mercy and grace that is greater than all of our sin, whether we're Assyrians or Jonah and rebel or a rebel prophet. No matter what we've done, God's grace is greater than all of our sin, and he's pursuing us in love. And so the wonder of this story turns right here as we discover God's unrelenting grace for undeserving people.
21: Oh, amen. Well, let's go now to the pulpit of the Moody Church as we discover the mercy of God's long suffering. This is part three of the sermon, The Lord of the Storm. Now, our text today is Jonah chapter 1, verses 7 through 17. We're going to begin at the depths of mercy in verse 15.
22: Verse 15, "So they picked up Jonah
20: and hurled him into the sea, and the sea ceased from its raging. I love this. So God, remember, he hurled the storm. They hurled the cargo. Now they're hurling Jonah, right? The sea ceases from its raging just like that. And the sailors realize Yahweh is the Lord of the storm. Verse 16, the men feared the Lord exceedingly, and they offered a sacrifice to the Lord and made vows. Notice their fear has transferred. First, they were afraid of the storm. Now they fear the Lord of the storm. It reminds me of another group of sailors in the New Testament with another man who was sleeping through a storm. You know the one I'm talking about? Jesus asleep on the boat, and the disciples wake him up and say, "Don't you care that we're perishing?" They were afraid of the storm. And Jesus stood up and he spoke to the wind and the waves and said, "Peace, be still." Like he was hushing a little baby to sleep. And the sea became calm, just like that. And Mark says they were terrified and said to one another, "Who is this man that the wind and the waves obey him?" They were no longer afraid of the storm. They were afraid of the Lord of the storm. It's exactly what's happening here with these sailors in Jonah's day. And they respond, right, by offering a sacrifice, thanking God for sparing their lives. And they make vows. We don't get the content of their vows, but it's likely that they're promising to worship the Lord God as the one true God, that they are vowing to seek to serve and honor him with all of their lives. And again, such irony, don't you see this? The pagan polytheistic sailors are more rightly responding to God than his own prophet. It's amazing. Who is at this very moment sinking in the depths of the sea with stubborn unrepentance in his heart. But God's mercy, friends, knows no depths, and his fathomless grace is beneath the waves. Verse 17, and the Lord appointed a great fish to swallow up Jonah, and Jonah was in the belly of the fish 3 days and 3 nights. My mom used to send me to my room when I got out of line. She said, "You go in there and you think about what you've done. You think about it. You think about it." And I had to stay there until I had a change of heart. And that's basically what God's doing with Jonah here. Only instead of his room, he's sending him to the GI tract of a giant fish. It makes your parents look awesome, doesn't it? Yeah. And he has to stay there until he has a change of heart. But don't you see, this fish is, again, mercy and grace. Because with this fish, God rescues Jonah from the watery grave, doesn't he? Instead of an instant death, Jonah gets more time, a chance to repent, to cry out for mercy, and discover that God is gracious and merciful, slow to anger and abounding in steadfast love, and quick to relent from disaster. Friends, Jonah needed time to find repentance, didn't he? Just like the Ninevites needed time to find repentance. It turns out Jonah and the Ninevites are actually in the same boat. Both are desperately in need of God's unrelenting grace for undeserving people. And instead of treating the Ninevites and Jonah as their sins deserved, dropping the hammer and bringing down immediate judgment, in his mercy, God gives the Ninevites and Jonah more time to find repentance. Instead of stopping the clock, he lets the game continue into overtime, because continuation is grace. Continuation is grace. Friends, do you realize how much extra time God gives us? When Adam and Eve sinned, they had one rule, they broke it, right? They wrecked the universe, right? If you were driving a really nice car and you wrecked it, there would be consequences, right? Well, they wrecked the whole universe, okay?
22: It's pretty bad. And at that moment, the whole thing could have ended. The whole human story, the human project, the human experiment could have just been over, right? Done. Forget it. And yet God gave them time, didn't he? Time to repent, time to return, time to reconcile and come back. When the Ninevites conquered the world with brutality and terrorism, God could have dropped the hammer. He could have ended it. They were evil and they deserved it. But God gave them more time. Time to repent, time to return, time to reconcile. When Jonah said, "Forget you, God, I don't want to do what you told me, I'm done with you," God could have let him sink, couldn't he? He would have deserved it, but God gave him more time. Time to repent, time to return, time to reconcile. Friends, when humanity rose up and crucified the Son of God, cosmic treason, it could have ended right there. You kill the Creator, there are consequences. And yet God gave humanity more time. Time to repent, time to return, time to reconcile. And friends, as bad as this world gets, with all of our sin and all of our rebellion and all of our culture's in-your-face rejection of God, do you realize at any moment Jesus can return and put everything to right and bring justice and put an end to all wickedness? He can do this. But God gives more time. Time to repent, time to return, time to reconcile. You know why Jesus hasn't come back? 2 Peter 3:9, the Lord is not slow to fulfill his promise, as some count slowness, but he is patient toward you, not wishing that any should perish, but that all should reach repentance. Because friends, continuation is grace. Another day, another chance to repent, to cry out for mercy, to discover God's unrelenting grace for undeserving people. And that window of time won't stay open forever. That's why the Bible says today is the day of salvation. Today, if you hear his voice, do not harden your hearts, but repent of your sin. Believe on the Lord Jesus Christ and you will be saved. Because friends, on the cross, Jesus faced the storm of God's wrath and he died in our place and for our sake. When we deserve to sink to the bottom of the sea for our sins, he said, "Throw me in instead so that you might live. Let me go to the depths for you." And on the cross, friends, Jesus offered himself as our substitute. He was swallowed up by our watery grave. There was no great fish to rescue him, so that we might live on the calm seas. Peace, be still. As Jesus says in Matthew 12, verse 40, just as Jonah was 3 days and three nights in the belly of the great fish, so will the Son of Man be 3 days and three nights in the heart of the earth. And on the third day, friends, Jesus rose again. And with his resurrection life, he gave us more time. Time to repent, time to return, time to reconcile. Because God is unrelenting in his grace for undeserving people. And no matter how far we run or how much we try to hide, no matter how stubborn and proud and obstinate we are, friends, our God always comes looking for us. Because God never, never gives up on those he loves. Amen? Amen. Friends, God's grace is relentless.
0: relentless. John 3, 16 and 17, for God so loved the world that he gave his only son, that whoever believes in him should not

0: Christ's delay is actually an act of mercy.
1: Hmm.
0: So help us. How should we be using the time that we have now? How should we use this time?
1: Yeah, so 2 Peter 3:8 says that the Lord is not slow in fulfilling his promise, as some count slowness, but he is being patient toward you because he is not willing that any should be lost, but desires that all should find repentance and faith. And so we have a understanding. That's why Jesus isn't back yet, you know? The time we've been given is a deliberate responsibility. Like, I think one of the things we can do is when we get time, so we sin, we rebel, and the hammer doesn't fall. You know, judgment day doesn't come immediately. We have more time. That time is grace. Sometimes we can confuse it, though, and we can think, well, nothing happened. If nothing happened, maybe God doesn't really care. Maybe I got away with it. Maybe I don't have to repent. Maybe I can just kind of keep going on in my sin and not actually come clean before God. And that's dangerous, right?
0: Yeah.
1: It's kind of like what happened with Adam and Eve. You know, if in the day you eat of the fruit, you'll surely die. They ate the fruit and they didn't immediately drop dead. What does this mean? Right? But that was grace. They died on the inside and their bodies would die eventually. So they did die. It just, they had more time. They were given grace so they could find repentance and be restored and experience the atoning work of God on their behalf so they might not be lost forever. And the reality is all of us in all of our sin, we are doing things that will kill us. They're spiritually deadly. We're playing with fire. And so this gracious window that the Lord has given to us is a window of opportunity to come home, to respond to the grace of God, not to abuse that time, not to take it as for granted or to take it as a sign that God doesn't care, but to respond to that gracious window of time that we've been given to respond in repentance and confession to come home, because today is the day of salvation. And so that's the first way we redeem the time. The second, for those of us who are followers of Jesus Christ, is to recognize we've been given a mission. We've been given, like Jonah, we've been called to go into the world to proclaim the good news of repentance, that God will forgive our sins through Jesus Christ if we will just turn to him in faith and trust. And that is a message that we have a window of time. We've got to share it. You know, the clock won't tick on forever. There will be a moment where all of history is wrapped up and Jesus returns. And in that moment, it'll be time up. So today is the day of salvation.
0: Yes.
1: And that means get on mission. Like, don't waste the days. These are important days. We are here because we've been called by God to be his ambassadors, to be salt and light in the world, to show and shine and share Jesus with people in the world around us. We got to get on mission because time is short.
0: We have to move with alacrity to reconcile, be reconciled to God, and also to share the good news of the gospel with everybody that we encounter. Now, Jonah was sent really to a miserable place so he could think about his sin. I'm thinking about some of our listeners who are thinking, you know, I'm in my own fish tank of sorts. And how do I use this experience now to find repentance and to surrender to God?
1: You know, there's a pattern in the scripture that when God wants to use people, he sets them aside for seasons to grow them, to help them do the sort of soul work that's necessary so they can be really useful to him.
0: It's a great reminder.
1: And you think of, you know, he did this with Moses. Moses was in the wilderness. David, King David, he's called, but then sent into the wilderness. Even Jesus is in the wilderness. So you have this pattern of, like, what do you do when you've been set aside? And you're meant, it's sort of like, sit down, think about what's going on, get right, get all of your life surrendered and holy before the Lord. Like, that's what these seasons are for, right? And they're consistent with God's calling in our lives. And so I think what's really important for Jonah and for us, when we realize we're in a season where we've been set aside, it's not because God's done with us. It's because he's doing deep work inside of us so that he can get us back in the game.

0: And Jonah's, God's not done with Jonah.
1: Yes.
0: He has some work to do on his soul and his heart before the Lord. He needs to find repentance and surrender, and he needs to embrace the call of God all the way down in every part of his being and yield to the Lord and surrender. That's what this fish tank moment for him is. And I think God's doing a lot of those similar things in the fish tank moments where we've been set aside or we're laid up for a moment, and God can do that deep work in our lives. I remember when I ruptured my Achilles tendon a few years ago, and I literally was on my couch with my foot elevated and I couldn't do anything. I was set aside for a season, and God did some really rich, deep work in my life in that moment when I couldn't do anything. He made me helpless, and then he taught me a lot about himself and a lot about myself as well. And I think that's, you know, you got to recognize these moments when they come. They're intense seasons where God's doing deep work, and our job is to respond, to humble ourselves and say yes and yield and learn. So sit down, be quiet, and learn.
2: Oh, be encouraged, beloved. If you're in a fish tank today, this is Living Hope with Pastor Philip Miller, and we're talking about God's patience. And in the sermon, Pastor Philip, you said God never, never gives up on those that he loves. Now, that guarantee of this relentless pursuit, it should provide hope for us, for people who are struggling in some areas, right?
0: Yeah. You know, all of us have a serial pattern of disobedience and sin in our lives. We're really flawed in our being. And so as a result, like, sometimes we wonder, can I outrun God's grace? Is it possible that he's just tired of it? Here he is again, Philip, with his sin. It's the same old sin, and he keeps coming back and like, I forgave you like 100 times. Why am I gonna, like, at some point you were just gonna run out of his mercy and grace. The reality is there's more mercy in Christ than there's sin in us. And God is infinitely patient with us. And so this ought to encourage us to keep really short accounts that when we sin, yes, we're going to feel shame. Yes, we're going to feel like, oh man, I can't believe I did it again. And we're going to have that check in our spirit where we go, I don't know if I can trespass on the mercies of God one more time. But the reality is, God loves us, and his promises are true, that if we confess our sins, he's faithful and just to forgive us our sins and will cleanse us from all unrighteousness. 1 John 1:9.
2: Yes.
0: And so we can come home anytime. So my encouragement is just, when you sin, when you feel a conviction, come home. And here's the reality too. The fact that you feel bad about your sin is a really good sign.
2: Yes.
0: That means the Holy Spirit's in your life.
2: Working.
0: It means he's grieving over that sin. That means God's not done with you.
2: Yes.
0: So the sooner we realize that, the sooner we ought to run home in repentance. The real concern I have is if I sin and I don't care, that's a real big warning sign, right?
2: Yes.
0: But if I sin and I feel it, that's a good sign and I need to run for home. And here's the reality. Like, what matters most is not the faith by which we're clinging to God. It's the fact that God's holding us. He's got us, and he will never let us go. And so we just run into his arms. It's not the strength that we are holding on to him that matters. It's his strength in holding us that counts.
2: Mm. So practical, a good word today. I want you to be encouraged, beloved. The fact that the clock hasn't stopped is proof of God's amazing patience towards us. He's giving us time to repent because he doesn't want any of us to perish. But to live in that repentance, we need to be fully awake to his grace. And that's why we offer Dr. Chuck Swindoll's book, The Grace Awakening. Dr. Swindoll addresses the tragedy that while many of us sing about amazing grace, we often forget what it actually means for our daily lives. We fall back it's like a religious treadmill, where we just try to manage our own guilt through lists and demands. But, you know, Dr. Swindoll, he reminds us that Christianity is set apart from every other religion by one thing, the gift of freedom. Now, in this book, you'll find disarming truth that actually disarms those grace killers that keep you in legalistic bondage. You'll learn that teaching grace isn't about giving people a license to sin, but giving them a reason to worship. You know, Pastor Philip Miller says, it's not the strength with which we hold on to God that counts, but His strength in holding us. Amen. This book will help you rest in the grip of God's grace. Now, whether you've been walking with Jesus for 50 years or you're just coming home today, The Grace Awakening is the perfect guide to help you transition from religious effort into a life resting in God's favor. 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
3: Hello again, my friends. I'm Brian, and this is KHCB. You know, people have been fascinated by the end of the world for centuries, and many have feared it would be imminent. Take, for example, the famous radio broadcast from Orson Welles in 1938. The War of the Worlds broadcast had people convinced everything was falling apart in real time. Then, remember Y2K? There was this uncertainty about how computer systems would handle moving from the 1900s into the year 2000. Some people predicted global collapse, but really not much of anything at all happened. Well, as followers of Jesus, we know that God has revealed some very specific prophecies about the real, actual end times. And today on Focal Point with Dr. Mike Fabares, he'll dive into Scripture to examine a specific aspect of the end times. Don't miss it coming up right here on KHCB.
4: Hatred is heavy, and the longer you carry it, the more it weighs. I'm Bonnie Sala with Reset. A man in Russia quarreled with his father at age 20 and stopped speaking to him for years. I hate my father because he insulted me, Sergei shared. But this hatred is destroying me from the inside. I can't live like this, but I also can't reconcile with him. As Sergei listened to biblical devotionals online, he started to understand for the first time what that bitterness was doing to him. Gulbarchin lives in Kyrgyzstan caring for her sick mother. The weight of this season turned her, in her own words, into an unpleasant woman, full of anger and even hate. Bitterness rarely announces itself. It settles in quietly through old wounds, exhaustion, and injustice no one ever acknowledged. Jesus knew this about the human heart. On the night before his death, he said, "I am leaving you with a gift, peace of mind and heart, and the peace I give is a gift the world cannot give." The Bible tells of the God who is the source of all hope that fills us with joy and peace when we surrender our lives to Him. This is not a peace we can manufacture. It's a peace God fills us with. Sergei is still in the middle of his story, but Gulbarchin has already felt something shift. She says, "There is an indescribable peace. It calms me down and fills my heart. It must be from God." Two people, different circumstances, the same slow destruction happening within until the same unexpected source of healing reached them both. The message that God's peace is stronger than bitterness. You can help send this message of God's peace to others around the world who are struggling with bitterness in their own language. Give a gift today at guidelines.org.
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These days, a lot of attention is being generated on the subject of end times and what God has in store for the future. And so on today's edition of Ask Pastor Mike, we're diving into a scriptural discussion about the millennial kingdom here on Focal Point.

0: And welcome to Focal Point. I'm your host, Dave Druid. And today, Pastor Mike Fabares helps us get a clear understanding of what Scripture really says about the millennial kingdom and God's plan for the future. Whether you've been carrying your own questions about this topic or have barely even heard about it, today's talk is sure to be eye-opening. So let's join Executive Director Jay Wharton and Mike Fabares as we step inside the pastor's study for today's edition of Ask Pastor Mike. Jay?
1: Thank you, Dave. I am here with Pastor Mike. And Pastor Mike, we've had a lot of questions that have come in about the millennial kingdom over the past couple of months. So I've compiled those all together, and I want to ask you some of the questions that our listeners have been asking. But I thought it might be a good time to start with, what is the millennial kingdom? Where will it be? What's its purpose? And maybe we can start there.
2: Sure. And that's a great question. Millennium is a word that means a thousand, and just that's what it means, and it's repeated that there will be a thousand-year period. It's repeated six times. At least the word is enlisted there, 1,000 years, in Revelation chapter 20. And that particular description of it is a good description. I mean, let me just look at it here. Satan is going to be bound for 1,000 years. He's going to be thrown into a pit. It's going to be shut. It's going to be sealed. He's not going to deceive the nations anymore until the 1,000 years is ended. So it goes on to talk about more detail, but right there, you know, this is a good thing. This is a good time. It's a good period, and it lasts for 1,000 years. And a lot of people have tried to say, well, maybe this is just symbolic or some analogy, but it seems as though with the repeated combination of the words 1,000 years, right, those two words, that we're talking about some period of 1,000 years in the future. And it fits so well with so many other things in Scripture, but it's a time of peace, and it's a time of no response negatively from the enemy, right? The demon, the tempter, the dragon, he's thrown out, he's put away, he's sealed up. He doesn't deceive the nation. So this is a unprecedented reality we haven't had, right? I mean, Genesis 3, we picture human beings in the garden and immediately they're confronted with the tempter. Well, we're going to see life without the tempter. We're going to see the world without the tempter, and Satan is going to be seized for 1,000 years.
1: Where is this millennial kingdom going to be?
2: Yeah, well, on earth. That's the description there in Revelation 20. We've got a time period that is going to start to piece together how this all fits in my theology, but a time period on the earth before the restoration of a new heaven and a new earth. What we have is a restoration of the world and the nations and the political system as we know it, but this is before the eternal state. And that's really where this all fits between in the book of Revelation. Even if we just had that, we can lay out that between chapters 6 and 19, we have something called the tribulation, the great tribulation, as Jesus put it in his preaching, a tribulation that has the world has never seen and nor will it ever see again. It's the most horrible time of all. And then in chapter 20, we have this time of peace. We have this time called the 1,000-year period. And then in chapters 21 and 22, we have the eternal state. So this is where it fits. It's still on earth, but it's the last period on earth before God builds a new earth. As 2 Peter 3 says, a new heaven, new earth, everything's going to be destroyed and completely redone, and we'll have an eternal state set up. And that's what the Bible talks about a lot, the eternal state, eternity. Well, eternity doesn't start until chapter 21, but stuck between the tribulation and the eternal state is one chapter that describes in the first half this 1,000-year period where you have no Satan. And that's a good thing.
1: Won't the earth be in a shambles after the tribulational period, that we're like living in a war zone?
2: Yeah.
1: Will there be any kind of restoration there?
2: Yeah, well, that's the point, restoration. I mean, even when the preaching of the apostles in Acts 3, for instance, talked about the fact that there has to be a restoring of all things that the prophets spoke about. And all of those things that were spoken about by the prophets, and that's the word that's used, translated into English there in Acts 3:21, the restoring of all things. Of course, there's a cleanup operation that takes place. Because just like when the prophets were saying this, in the foreground was the immediate cleanup operation after Babylon had come in and destroyed Judah. you know, the house of David was in shambles, but God was going to bring them back through Ezra and Zerubbabel and Nehemiah in that post-exilic period. And yeah, it was a cleanup operation. It was a restoration. It was a fixing of a house in shambles, but it was turned around. I mean, in record time, even in Nehemiah's day, we built the walls in 52 days. We see that. The kind of rebuilding that's going to take place, yes, it will be in a shambles initially. But the good news is the one who's causing the biggest mess, the dragon, the ancient serpent, the devil, Satan, that's what he's called, all there in Revelation 21, will be tied up, sealed up, chained up. He will not have a part in this, and Christ will be ruling and reigning, and now we're going to clean the place up. Just after, you know, you can picture any, a hurricane, a typhoon, a tornado, whatever. Yeah, it can be bad, but it doesn't take long to clean this up, and it's going to be cleaned up without any Sanballat and Tobias, if you know that reference, because when they were trying to clean up Jerusalem after the Babylonian captivity, they had a lot of enemies. They had a lot of naysayers. We won't have any of that there in the beginning of this thousand-year period.
1: So what is the purpose of the millennial kingdom?
2: Yeah, I think the purpose of the millennial kingdom, from my understanding of Scripture, is the fulfillment of God's promises to Israel. And I'd be less apt to believe that all the things that God said about Israel being in charge of everything, being in charge of all the other nations, and all the statements we see throughout the prophets, I could start to be like some of my good friends that have different view on this and say, well, that's all just, I don't know, it's all symbolic, and it really is all fulfilled in the church. If it weren't for a handful of passages, and some of them right there in the book of Romans, where it speaks about the fact that God is going to restore Israel when the time of the Gentiles is fulfilled, when he does his work in this world, even as Jesus said in Luke 19 and Luke 21, he's going to have a day when, after this work of advancing the citizenry of the kingdom with an evangelistic effort toward the Gentiles, God is going to bring Israel, national Israel, the descendants of Abraham, back into what he analogizes in Romans 11 as an olive tree. And we're going to have Israel now back in its place. And as it says there in Romans chapter 11, he quotes the prophet Isaiah and says, the deliverer will come from Zion. He will banish all ungodliness from Jacob. This will be my covenant with them when I take away their sins. And there is going to be a banishment of sins. If you just even look at that phrase in that particular quotation from Isaiah, all the prophets really have a theme where there is absolutely a holy reign of the Messiah on the throne in Jerusalem, and that Jerusalem is the head of all the other nations, and God fulfills his promises. And it's said in such clear ways about distinctive Israel, genetic Israel, biological Israel, being a entity that God is not done with. They're enemies, as he goes on to say in that passage, because of the gospel. They reject Christ, right? They're spiritual, religious, theological enemies. But as regards God's promise, his election, right? They're beloved for the sake of the forefathers. And the gifts and the calling of God and the prophecies you could add to that and everything God promised, they're irrevocable. God is going to do what he said he's going to do. And I believe he's going to do it in a very literal way in fulfilling his promises of the nation of Israel in this world where people are still subject to death, where things are still happening in the old order of things. God fulfills his promises to that nation. Not everyone agrees with that. I understand that. But in my study of this and knowing that God has promised that Israel will not depart from him as being a nation, right? The descendants of the children of Jacob, of Israel, they're not going to go away. If they do, the moon would be gone and the sun would be gone. And, you know, he just says it's not going to happen. They're always going to be a nation before him, and that he is going to have them in a special place in this current era before the new heavens and the new earth, ruling and reigning. And so when I read Revelation 20, there's a period for it. It's a thousand-year period, and he's going to do it. And we see so many great promises in the Old Testament that haven't been literally fulfilled, but I believe that's the place when it will happen, because ungodliness is going to be banished from the earth, and we're going to have a time where Satan is chained and sealed and put away, shut up, as it says. He'll be shut up in this place, and we'll have good and righteousness reigning for 1,000 years.
1: You mentioned it briefly, but could you just give a quick rundown of how you see the end times unfolding in your understanding of the Bible.
2: Well, my view on the end times is that right now we are in a period where, though the Jewish apostles asked Jesus, is now the time you're going to restore the kingdom to Israel? Right, that was what the apostles asked him there in Acts chapter 1. He said, no, it's not for you to know the times of the seasons. He didn't say, I'm not going to do it. He said, all that expectation that you have about reading those prophecies literally, it's not now, right? Not for you to know the times of the season, but it's time for you to go and make disciples of all the nations. Be my witnesses in Jerusalem, Judea, Samaria, ends of the earth. So that is what Jesus referred to as the times of the Gentiles. That's what Romans 11 refers to as the times of the Gentiles. We're in that time now. God is doing a new thing, a mystery, Paul called it, where he's building this thing called the church. It's made up of Jew and Gentile. We're all in this thing now, evangelism. Reaching people for Christ. And when that is done, when the fullness of the Gentiles comes in, then God is going to prepare Israel by taking Jacob, Israel, through a time of trouble. That's what the prophets called in the Old Testament, the time of Jacob's trouble, a time of great tribulation, Jesus said. As Daniel, I think, as I understand Daniel 9, that 70th week of Daniel, where God is going to now prepare his people. And they're going to be distinctive from all the 12 tribes of Israel. Revelation chapter 7, the idea of these 144,000 individual Jewish descendants from all the 12 tribes of Israel, they're there, they're chosen, and they're utilized as missionaries, and we call them saints in the book of Revelation, the people that are rightly aligned to the Messiah, and they're sharing the message everywhere, all around the world in this tribulational period. When the tribulational period comes to an end in Revelation 19, Christ comes back to save his embattled people, Israel, and anyone else who associated with Israel during that time as they put their trust in the Jewish Messiah. That's called the Battle of Armageddon. He comes back and he destroys the nations that are encircling Israel. And so we've got time of the Gentiles, church age. We've got this great tribulational period. We've got a great battle that takes place at the end of that period of time. And then we have the ushering in of the millennial kingdom in Revelation 20. What I may have missed that some of you were looking for is the taking up of the church. We all have to believe in the rapture of the church because it's in the Bible. The question is, where does that fit? And I think it fits before the 70th week of Daniel. I think it fits before the great tribulational period. Not because I'm trying to get out of the trouble of tribulation. We've got plenty of tribulation in the world, but it comes from the world. In the book of Revelation, the tribulation comes from God. The word tribulation, phlipsis, it means to press upon. And it's painful, a painful word to press upon. And the world presses upon the church age now, the time of the Gentiles now. We are being pressed upon and persecuted, and there's tribulation because of the world's opposition to us because of Christ. In the great tribulation, God is pouring out his phlipsis, his pressure, his pressing upon the world and bringing wrath and judgment on the world, I believe, while he is getting, in the time of Jacob's trouble, Jacob, Israel, ready for the Messiah. And they embrace the Messiah in mass. That last generation receives and embraces Christ as they ought to, and as they should have throughout the whole church age, but largely rejecting Christ. And then Battle of Armageddon, the establishment of the millennial kingdom, and then we get into all that we see in Revelation 21 and 22, and that is the eternal state. New heaven, new earth. This new earth is going to come out of heaven, the city of the new Jerusalem, like a bride adorned for her husband, and will set up an eternal kingdom that is forever a place where there's no more dying, which we see in the millennial kingdom. Satan is going to be released at the end of the millennial kingdom. Of course, he's very active in the tribulational period, and there's death during the millennial kingdom as well. All those things are gone in the last two chapters of the Bible when we have an eternal state where there's no death, there's no crying, no disease, no mourning, no rebellion. Satan is put away not just for 1,000 years, but forever.
1: So just a clarifying question, does the 7-year tribulation run concurrent with the millennial kingdom, or is it consecutive?
2: Yeah, I think the 7-year period is preceding the millennial kingdom. And I'm stuck with that because they're described in very different ways, and one is happening after the next. It's sequential, it's not concurrent.
1: So who is going to be in the millennial kingdom?
2: Well, it talks about the people that have died during the tribulational period coming to life, and they've got eternal bodies now, and they're ruling and reigning with Christ in the millennial kingdom. So I would just read it. Let me look it up here real quick. I saw the thrones and those seated on them. This is Revelation 20, verse 4. And those to whom were given authority to judge or to rule, Also, I saw the souls of those who had been beheaded for the testimony of Jesus and the word of God, and those who had not worshipped the beast or its image, did not receive the mark on their forehead or their hands. They came to life, and they reigned with Christ for 1,000 years. So the reigning class, reigning with Christ for 1,000 years, is going to include the people that were executed, died, were martyred in the tribulational period. And it also will include those in the church age, as Jesus clearly said, you follow me in this age, right? During that time of him building the church, you're going to rule and reign with Christ. It's repeated in the first three chapters of the book of Revelation, particularly chapters 2 and 3. You're going to rule and reign. You're going to sit on Christ's throne and you're going to reign. In Matthew 19, the 12 apostles are promised they're going to be sitting on 12 thrones judging the 12 tribes of Israel. Well, they're Christians in the church age, right? They're people that are going to be leading the first generation of the church, but they're going to be ruling and reigning in glorified, resurrected bodies in the millennial kingdom. And us, right? Even us in 1 Corinthians 6 talks about you ought to be able to solve all the conflicts within your church because you're going to be judging angels, right? There's going to be a time when we are all assuming positions of leadership. Even Jesus's parables about taking charge of 5 cities or taking charge of 10 cities or taking charge of 2 cities. There's a leadership and a ruling and reigning that people that have come to Christ between the time that this church age has begun and the time of the people getting saved through the tribulation, they will have resurrected bodies. But you say, who's going to live in that millennial kingdom? Well, it's got other people that have survived, right? The whole point of Revelation 19 is that Jesus comes back to save the living Jews and all those faithful to the Messiah at that great battle, right? In Megiddo, in the Battle of Armageddon. That remnant that has been saved, physically saved, we now are going to see populate the millennial kingdom. And when I say populate it, I mean, yeah, the people that are living in unglorified bodies will be procreating, as it says in the Old Testament. They're going to have babies. And if a baby dies at 100, for instance, we read in Isaiah 65, it's like we would mourn them as the loss of an infant. So we've got long periods of time that people are living. I'm assuming back to the Genesis model of people living into the 900s. And you have people being given in marriage and procreation. But that means that we've got then on the millennial kingdom, in the millennial kingdom, we have people with resurrected bodies ruling and reigning with Christ, and people with unresurrected bodies. They're subject to death. They're subject to procreation, getting married, having children. How can that be? People say. Well, I say, think back to when Jesus was resurrected. After his resurrection, he's coming and having meals with the apostles. He's showing up and he's saying, touch me. I'm not a ghost, right? Ghosts don't have flesh and bones as you see that I have. John 21, he comes and has breakfast and broils fish and sits there and chews on broiled fish for breakfast with Peter and the apostles. It's like, there's no problem with a glorified body having full-blown normal fellowship and interaction with unglorified bodies. But that's the model we're left with, if I'm understanding this right. I know there's different views on this, but I believe that we're going to have within the millennial kingdom for 1,000 years, glorified and unglorified bodies in 2 different groups of people. And they're going to get along just fine, just like Jesus did with his disciples after his resurrection. And then as we get after that, when that's all done, right, when Satan is released and there is a short rebellion and God judges and brings in the great white throne judgment to judge all of the dead in that second resurrection, then what we're going to have is an eternal state ushered in where there will be no one with an unglorified body. Everyone will have to have a glorified body because the eternal kingdom, as it's put in 1 Corinthians 15, right, you can't have a mortal inherit the immortal kingdom, the eternal kingdom. So we're going to have everyone in that stage. When the world is remade in an eternal state, we're going to have everyone there in an eternal, immortal, resurrected body.
1: So everyone in the millennial kingdom will have a physical body.
2: Yes.
1: Some will be glorified.
2: Yes.
1: Some will be unglorified, we'll call it for now.
2: Right.
1: And are there any other distinctions between those two classes of people? I'm assuming the glorified people, the way you described it, glorified bodies, are the ones that were taken up before the tribulation.
2: Right. that included that. It included them, and then also who I said who we've just read in Revelation 20 were killed and martyred during the tribulation.
1: Okay.
2: So what we have is that taking place. The first resurrection is a category of resurrections. The category of resurrections begins with the taking up of the church, the harpazo, the taking up of the church of the rapture, which I believe is before the tribulational period. And it ends, that first resurrection, with those that are resurrected right before the millennial kingdom is inaugurated. So the distinctions between the two are not only that some will be procreating and subject to death, but also that they will not be subject, if you're glorified during that period of time, to the temptation that's going to happen at the end of the tribulational period. Now, Satan is going to be released, and he's going to tempt them. And I tried to tackle this, and you know the book, you've read it, the book I wrote called 10 Mistakes People Make About Heaven, Hell, and the Afterlife. I had a chapter in there about, won't I possibly be able to sin away my position of being saved in the next life? And I answered the question from a biblical perspective. The answer is no. It's kind of a complicated and multifaceted argument, but much like the angels now who have been through that time of testing cannot now, we can't make new demons from the angelic class. The elect angels are elect. They did not fall. They did not follow Satan, and they're never going to be subject to temptation the way that they were before that temptation took place. And in the glorified state, I think there's many parallels of what I call a post-innocent reality, where they will not, after that period of having gone through, in our case, conversion to Christ and now glorification, we're not going to be subject to the wiles or the temptations of Satan in our glorified state. So there's a distinction there. And within the glorified folks, there's distinctions, as Jesus often said, between the level of authority that those Christians have. The followers of Christ that are in glorified bodies, some will serve in high-ranking positions. I mean, think of the 12. They're sitting over the 12 tribes of Israel. I mean, that's like the upper crust of the leaders of the kingdom. And then there'll be people that are governing and leading in all different kind of capacities. But in terms of the two categories, yes, some are subject to death. The unglorified folks, they're also subject to temptation at the end when the dragon, the tempter, is released. And they have a point of decision, if you want to put it in human terms, that they're going to face at the end of this millennial kingdom when it says in that passage in Revelation 20 that he's going to be released. And I'll just read it. When the 1,000 years are ended, this is Revelation 27, Satan will be released from his prison. He'll come out and deceive the nations that are at the four corners of the earth. We're going to see all of this multitude of rebellion at the end of the 1,000-year period. But then, as it goes on to say, he's going to judge them immediately. This is going to be a short time. I hope it's super short, but it's going to be a short time of rebellion, and the folks are going to have to then stand either with Christ or without him.
1: Well, thank you, Pastor Mike. I think that was a very thorough discussion on the millennial kingdom, and I trust that will be a benefit to our listeners. Back to you, Dave.
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3: 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Again, I'm Brian. What do you think the best way is to teach our kids about the truths of Scripture and what it means to be a follower of Jesus? There's so many strategies out there. Some families I've seen are really great at doing a daily or weekly devotional together to teach their kids. I had a season where I would read a Bible story to my children each night before bed. I kind of hope that would help. But if I'm being honest, the best lessons about faith I taught my kids were never planned. They weren't found in a great curriculum or some YouTube series. Instead, I think the best lessons my kids learned about the Lord were actually from watching my wife and I imperfectly live out our faith in life's difficult circumstances right in front of them. But when it comes to specific roles and responsibilities for Christian parents, what does the Bible actually say? Well, coming up on Truth for Life with Alistair Begg, we'll get the answers. Don't miss it right here on KHCB.
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5: A sudden rainstorm is a good picture of the judgment of God. If you stand outside, the rain will fall on you directly. But if you're in a house, well, the rain will fall on the roof, and because you're inside, it won't touch you. Jesus Christ is the house that God has provided for us, the ark that shelters us against the storm of God's judgment. When Jesus died on the cross, the judgment of God for our sins fell on him, and God invites us to come to him as our shelter. If you're in Christ, God's judgment will never fall on you because it already fell on Jesus. There is therefore now no condemnation for those who are in Christ Jesus.
4: Is there someone in your life who needs to know the God of the Bible and might be open to take a journey through the Bible with you? Invite them to openthebible.org.
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0: Do you rely on your children's Sunday school teachers to teach your kids about the Bible and train them in godly living? Today on Truth for Life, Alistair Begg helps us think through the vital roles and responsibilities of the church and the parents in raising children in light of the fifth commandment.
1: Exodus 20 and verse 1. And God spoke all these words, saying, I am the Lord your God, who brought you out of the land of Egypt, out of the house of slavery. You shall have no other gods before me. You shall not make for yourself a carved image or any likeness of anything that is in heaven above, or that is in the earth beneath, or that is in the water under the earth. You shall not bow down to them or serve them, for I, the Lord your God, am a jealous God, visiting the iniquity of the fathers on the children to the third and fourth generation of those who hate me, but showing steadfast love to thousands of those who love me and keep my commandments. You shall not take the name of the Lord your God in vain, for the Lord will not hold him guiltless who takes his name in vain. Remember the Sabbath day to keep it holy. 6 days you shall labor and do all your work, but the seventh day is a Sabbath to the Lord your God. On it you shall not do any work, you or your son or your daughter, your male servant or your female servant or your livestock or the sojourner who is within your gates. For in 6 days the Lord made heaven and earth, the sea and all that is in them, and rested on the seventh day. Therefore the Lord blessed the Sabbath day and made it holy. Honor your father and your mother, that your days may be long in the land that the Lord your God is giving you. You shall not murder. You shall not commit adultery. You shall not steal. You shall not bear false witness against your neighbor. You shall not covet your neighbor's house. You shall not covet your neighbor's wife or his male servant or his female servant or his ox or his donkey or anything that is your neighbor's. Now when all the people saw the thunder and the flashes of lightning and the sound of the trumpet and the mountain smoking, the people were afraid and trembled, and they stood far off and said to Moses, "You speak to us and we will listen, but do not let God speak to us, lest we die." Moses said to the people, "Do not fear, for God has come to test you, that the fear of him may be before you, that you may not sin." The people stood far off while Moses drew near to the thick darkness where God was. Well, we thank God for his word, and we make it the basis of our study. And I invite you to turn now to Colossians and to chapter 3. We come now to our fourth study in the Christian family. And once again, our text is brief and it's clear. Verse 20, children, obey your parents in everything, for this pleases the Lord. While we pray. Our gracious God, we ask now that you will summon us by the truth of your word, that you will teach us by the power of your spirit, that you will bring us to faith and trust in your Son, that we might be enabled to live in obedience to your truth. For Jesus' sake, amen. All right, there we have it. Children, obey your parents in everything, for this pleases the Lord. We really have reversed into this little series and have, I think, fastened on something. And it is simply this, that we are recognizing that in a very realistic sense, it takes the church family to make it possible for each of us to be enabled to raise a Christian family. The challenges are immense, the privileges are terrific, the responsibilities are vast, and the help that exists amongst others around us who've tried it before, who've done it before, who are living it now, and so on, is a massive resource. And so we're trying to help us to recognize the fact that it is not that our physical family life exists, as it were, as a citadel. And if there's other things that we want to add into it, then including church life, all well and good. But no, in actual fact, in Christ, the real family is the church family. And the question is not, how do we fold church life into our physical family life, but how do we fold our physical family life into all that God has for us in the church? Now, it is in light of that that we've looked, first of all, at wives and then at husbands, and now we come to children. And the Bible is really clear, not just in the epistles here in the New Testament, but throughout the Bible, that parental authority is absolutely vital. It is actually indispensable for a stable society. And that is why when we read the Bible, we discover that from the very beginning, God established mankind within the structure of family life, a structure in which the roles between husbands and wives were delineated, and a structure in which children were to submit to the authority of their parents. And this is, if you like, a natural law. It is in the instinctive dimensions of human existence, and it is also part of the law of God, as we read in the Decalogue earlier. It is therefore no exaggeration to say, as I now do, that the well-being of a person or of a nation begins then in the home. And whenever a culture turns its back on God, whenever a culture turns its back on the moral framework that God has established for the well-being of society, when the destruction and disintegration of family life begins to take place, then it is clear that God's design has simply been set aside. And it's not that God's design is hard to understand. In fact, it is because it is so clear that it is rejected so forcibly. One man and one woman in a monogamous, heterosexual, lifelong commitment that provides the opportunity to fulfill the privileges of parenthood. And it is surely noteworthy that on two occasions, when Paul, in writing to various places, actually writing to the church in Rome and writing to Timothy and to Titus, when he addresses a collapsing culture and he describes the constituent elements that would be represented when the culture begins to fall in upon itself, included in both of the two key lists that we have is one simple phrase: disobedient to parents. Disobedient to parents. In the midst of all the various things that are described, horrendous things and the moral collapse and so on, there you find it: disobedient to parents. Now, what this then means is a number of things. First of all, it provides the Christian church and Christian parents in particular with an opportunity for the gospel, a chance to adorn the gospel of the Lord Jesus Christ, as Titus puts it, a chance for the Christian family to become a living testimonial to the truth of the Bible, to the teachings of the Lord Jesus Christ himself. And I've labored in these brief studies to set this in this context every time, and I want to do so again this morning. It's relatively easy to simply say, now here's what wives are supposed to do, here's what husbands are supposed to do, here's what children are supposed to do. We're familiar with all of that. Our problem is not that we are untaught in relationship to these things. Our problem is a far deeper problem. Our problem is a gospel problem. Our problem is a biblical problem. Our problem is an obedience problem. And it starts with an understanding of who Jesus is. So our first point will be to consider the identity of Jesus. Secondly, to consider the responsibility of parents. And thirdly, and only then, to consider the duty of children. Well, you say, well, why would you begin with the identity of Jesus? Well, simply because that is how it is handled here by Paul. Paul was aware, and we've become aware of the fact through our study, that there were all kinds of ethical codes that were present in Judaism and in the Greek and Roman world. Those people realized, by way of natural law, that for society to function, there had to be order, there had to be structure, and it had to be there in the family life. So what was it then that Paul was introducing, or what, if you like, does the Bible introduce, that takes it forward from there? Well, specifically, the fact of who Jesus is, the fact of the lordship of Jesus Christ. And so what he's saying is the specific responsibilities within the Christian home for the various roles assigned have to do with Jesus as Lord. And that's why here in verses 18 through to the end of the chapter, you find the phraseology recurring. In verse 18, the wives are submitting to their husbands in the Lord. In verse 20, children are to do this because it is pleasing to the Lord. In 22, we obey our earthly masters, fearing the Lord. And in verse 24, and in part A, knowing that from the Lord you will receive the inheritance as your reward, you are serving the Lord Christ. So the summary of the responsibilities of various family members is actually the application of their theology. So in other words, we have to understand the Bible, we have to understand who Jesus is, we have to both believe it, and we have to live in the light of it if we're going to actually make any sense of practical instructions such as this. And that is why, for example, in chapter 2, and in the middle of chapter 2, verse 6 there of chapter 2, he says to them, therefore, as you have received Christ Jesus the Lord, this is the distinguishing feature of these people. You have received Jesus as Lord. He is your king. He is the sovereign one. He's in charge of your finances, he's in charge of your future, he's in charge of your family, he's in charge. You received him. He's the Lord. Now he says, in light of that, the imperative is that you now must walk in him. Indicative, you received him. Imperative, walk in him. You see how the indicative always precedes the imperative. So you see, if

indicative of what is true of them. Now, he says, it is the imperative that continues from there. I want you then, he says, to live your lives in this way. And I won't continue to read it, but you can read it on there in chapter 2. And what the point is straightforward. Because, you see, in verse 9 of chapter 2, in Jesus, the whole fullness of deity dwells bodily. In him, the whole fullness of deity dwells bodily. In other words, he is God. He is God. He is God. He is the one, then, who establishes our values. He is the one who guides our thinking. He is the one who directs our conduct. And in a very realistic way, poor parenting can be traced, actually, not to an absence of information, but a failure in application. A failure, first of all, to believe what the Bible says, and then to behave in light of who and what Jesus is. Now, Paul is concerned in writing to the Colossians here that they will not be swept away by the thinking of the surrounding culture. And actually, he says, and we're still in chapter 2, actually, and in verse 4, he says, I'm saying these things to you in order that no one may delude you with plausible arguments. Down in verse 8, he says, see to it that no one takes you captive by philosophy and by empty deceit that concerns human traditions, that works according to the elemental spirits of the world and not according to Christ. Now, Paul has in mind there specific challenges as it relates to the identity, the person of Jesus. False teachers were pressing upon the church. They were teaching doctrine, and they were demanding practices of people that did not depend on Christ. And all I am saying in referencing these two exhortations is that while that was an express issue, a peculiar issue, that was there in the Colossae Valley commentators' debate, the nature of the issue and so on, but the principle remains. It is for the Christian person living under the lordship of Christ to see to it that we are not deluded, to see to it that we do not succumb to specious arguments and to philosophies which have no basis at all in reality. And goodness gracious, if there's not an area in which that is a challenge other than family life at the moment, I don't know what is. Because he said earlier, in Jesus, all these things hold together. Now, all of that said, to reinforce this foundational premise, that obedience of children is the only proper response to the instruction of parents who acknowledge Christ as their Lord. Obedience of children is the only proper response to the instruction of parents who submit to Jesus as Lord. Well, then let's say a word or two about the responsibility of the parents. You say, well, it's supposed to be about children. Yes, it is about children, but the children don't live in a bedroom by themselves. They live in a house, all being well, with parents. Parents are to bring their children up in the nurture and admonition of the Lord. But how can children be expected to know their boundaries if their parents are clueless? How can they be expected to know what they're supposed to do or what they're not supposed to do if their parents are neglectful of their responsibilities, clear responsibilities, as delineated in the Bible? And whatever decision Christian parents make about the ongoing education of their children, and there are many within our congregation that adopt all kinds of approaches, and we understand and recognize that, but whatever that decision is, one thing is true of every mom and dad in the congregation, and that is that they are responsible for the instruction of their children in the Word of God. It is their responsibility. It is not the nursery's responsibility. All of that may be supplemental, but

0: None of that will be able to take the place of what happens in the routine, sitting down, standing up, riding in the car, and so on. The task is to be exercised by the parents in the face of all of the challenges of a world that doesn't agree. The insinuations of the evil one that come to us and say, you know, you shouldn't listen to all this stuff. It's old-fashioned. The Bible, if somebody had written the Bible at this point, they would never have included this. That's the kind of thing you hear. Or they'll say, but you need to be a pragmatic person. You just need to be as realistic as you can. And frankly, this doesn't work. Or you have them saying, you know, what you really need is self-help in this. You don't need Bible help. You don't need the Spirit's help. Psychology will be of far more help to you than theology. And at the heart of all of those kind of insinuations, which come ultimately from the evil one, at the heart of it all is the undermining of the Word of God. Undermining of the Word of God. The design of the evil one is to get God's people to live their lives paying scant attention to the truth of the Bible, being prepared to affirm its authority, as we said at the end last time, being prepared to say we believe it entirely, and then to do absolutely nothing with it when it comes to the issues that we're dealing with now. Instruction begins at home, whether it's formal or informal. It has to do with the bedtime questions. It has to do with the travel discussions. It has to do with creating a climate in which our children recognize that we are depending on the Bible and depending on the help of the Holy Spirit to try and do our level best to raise them according to the structures and definitions of the Bible, that we are, on our best days, sinful as well. And we do so in the awareness of the fact that, for example, let's take the demythologization of evolutionary theory. And your children come home from school. And I remember, as we just gathered around the table, one of the children said, you know, I learned something funny at school today. Oh, I said, well, what was that? He said, the teacher told me that I came from an ape. He said, how funny do you think that is? I said, I think it's really funny, too. And then we had a talk about whether you came from an ape or not, or whether God's word is true, whether what it says actually describes what happened, or whether we're living with a mythology, whether we're involved in the greatest religious conflict that the world has ever seen, or whether we're dealing in the realm of reality. I guarantee you that the child nurtured by a biblical view of the origin of life will enjoy in life a security that can never be experienced by the youngster schooled, for example, in evolutionary theory. How happy the son who can say, when I was a boy in my father's house, still tender and an only child of my mother, he taught me and said, lay hold of my words with all your heart. Keep my commands and you will live.
1: 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By the way, Alistair is in North Carolina this weekend. He's speaking at the Billy Graham Training Center at the Cove. Please keep him and those attending in your prayers as they gather in Asheville for a weekend of Bible study, worship, and fellowship at this sold-out seminar. And don't forget that Alistair is hosting Basics 2026 in Valencia, California this year. The conference will take place September 29th through the 30th. If you're in pastoral ministry or church leadership, join Alistair together with Herschel York as they come together with pastors from around the country to learn from the Bible, enjoy a time of fellowship, and encourage one another to do the basics of ministry well. For more information or to register, visit basicsconference.org. I'm Bob Lapine. We're glad you've joined us this week. Hope you're able to worship with your local church this weekend. Join us on Monday when we'll learn why godly discipline is more loving than hands-off parenting that's free from any kind of rules. The Bible teaching of Alistair Begg is furnished by Truth for Life, where the learning is for living.
2: Well, I hope you enjoyed that message from Pastor Alistair Begg. Hey there, I'm Brian, and you're listening to 105.7 FM, KHCB Houston. You know, there's a lot of pressure on young people today to fulfill their dreams through their careers. Have you seen this? Teenagers hear lots of messages like, do what you love and you'll never work a day in your life. But is this really a healthy message? I mean, we know the Apostle Paul was a tent maker to earn a living while on his missionary journeys. Do we really think, as a little boy, Paul always dreamed of growing up to make tents? Is it realistic to think he referred to this vocation as his dream job? I doubt it. So what do we do with this in the context of our modern society? Because let's face it, everybody's not going to get that promotion, raise, or dream job they've always hoped for. But coming up on Running to Win with Dr. Erwin Lutzer, he'll show us how our work, no matter what it is, has significance in God's kingdom. Stick around, that's coming up right here on KHCB.
3: Our plane was racing down the runway preparing to take off from Nashville. Then came those jolts as the front wheels left the ground. The flight attendant suddenly announced we had blown a rear tire on takeoff, and we were heading back to Nashville for the next 45 minutes or so. We were circling the area, burning up as much fuel as possible for what could well be a crash landing. The flight attendants went into emergency mode to begin to prepare us for the landing. But as the attendant began her briefing, she prefaced it with a simple exhortation. This time, I want you to really listen. Oh, we really did. I'm Ron Hutchcraft. I want to have a word with you today about ignoring, postponing, and dying. I'm very thankful to God for the way he answered prayer and brought our crippled aircraft in safely. I was impressed with how the crew had prepared us. I was impressed with the way we all listened. And why did they have our total attention the second time when they reviewed those exits and evacuations? Well, it's obvious. Because we were in a critical situation now, because the information suddenly could be life or death. Now, our word for today from the Word of God, Hebrews 2, verse 3. How shall we escape if we ignore such a great salvation? See, God's been trying to communicate life or death information to some of us for a long time. That word salvation, that's not just a religious word. That's serious stuff. Salvation is how to get out of a plane that might be on fire or how to get out of a burning building. But like those passengers on that flight, we don't pay much attention to salvation information until we're suddenly in a critical situation, until we finally realize that what we do with this could be the difference between life and death. God's used to people, as it says here, ignoring such a great salvation. Maybe he's been trying to get your attention. Maybe it's been that God's even shaken things up recently. He's asking for your attention before it is eternally too late. He says, this time, I want you to really listen. This requires an action step of making Jesus your personal Savior. If you haven't done that, and if you've been putting that off, consider this God's emergency call to make your peace with him. Listen, if you're ready to begin this life-saving relationship and open your heart to him, tell him that right now. I want to help you in every way we can. And that's why our website is there, anewstory.com, anewstory.com. God simply says, how will you escape if you ignore this great salvation? Please don't ignore this any longer. Your life, your eternity depends on it.
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6: It's 83 and mostly cloudy. Wind is from the south at 10 to 15 miles per hour. Today, clear with a high in the low 90s. Tonight, mostly cloudy with a low in the mid-70s. Then tomorrow, clear with a high in the upper 80s. Mostly cloudy tomorrow night with a low in the upper 70s. It's 83 and mostly cloudy.
2: 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What a blessing you have been. God bless you all. Thanking God for you." And she ends it with Proverbs 17:17, which says, "A friend is always loyal, and a brother is born to help in time of need." A wonderful verse there. And we appreciate your note. Thank you for writing to us. How grateful we are for the KHCB family and for those of you who take the time to contact us. 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Well, let's take a look now at our daily financial report. $4,949 received for the ministry today. 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Thanks so much for praying with us, for standing with us financially. 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
8: 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From the Moody Church in Chicago, this is Running to Win with Dr. Erwin Lutzer, whose clear teaching helps us make it across the finish line. Pastor Lutzer, I suppose many of us should be grateful we have jobs, since so many are being downsized out of their positions.
9: Dave, I want to say a word to all those who perhaps dislike their job. Perhaps you're able to get another one, but meanwhile, I want to encourage you and let you know that if you do it for God, it is honorable to Him. And I'm holding in my hands a book that we're making available. And by the way, today's the last day we're making this offer. It's entitled Grace Awakening by Chuck Swindoll. What this book will help us to do is to apply grace wherever we work. It will show us that grace is not a license to sin. It is actually a deterrent to sin. But also it will deliver us from legalism. The idea that the way in which we can please God is simply by carrying out many rules. 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I want you to read it, share it with your friends. 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That's rtwoffer.com, or pick up the phone and call us at 1-888-218-9337. Now, because this is the last day we're making it available, I'm going to be giving you that contact info again. But I hope that this resource is going to bring a sense of deliverance and freedom and joy. The name of the book, Grace Awakening by Chuck Swindoll.
10: Today, millions of people are unhappy with their vocations. There are all kinds of reasons. For some, it is because of boredom. They have a job that does not fulfill them. Others are tired of the hassle because of the interpersonal relationships that are so strenuous. Still others just feel that they're in the wrong job. And if you feel that you have the wrong job, I want you to know that you've got lots of company. In the 70s, there was a study done that indicated, and I don't know how accurate it was, but it would say that about 80% of Americans probably have the wrong job. Aptitudes and desires lie in one direction. Responsibilities and the necessities of economics force you to work in another direction. What do you do? Well, I want you to put yourself in a time machine and go back 2,000 years and pretend that you were a slave in the Roman Empire. And if you would be a slave in the Roman Empire, you would join 60,000 other slaves. And the Apostle Paul gave some revolutionary principles on how even the slaves can be fulfilled in what they are doing. Some people are very critical of the New Testament at this point. They say, why didn't Paul just tell the slaves to march and demonstrate and throw off the yoke of slavery? Well, my friend, I want you to know that 60 million slaves means that there were more slaves than there were free people. There would be no place to go. The whole economy was based on slavery. What would the slaves do if they tried to break out of their slavery? Secondly, the Apostle Paul stressed social change through the nature of the gospel and through changed hearts. Later on, Christianity became effective in taking care of slavery and literally abolishing it in the Roman Empire. But for now, what the Apostle Paul in effect says, as we shall see in a moment, is be a good slave for Jesus. Now, before we open our Bibles, I want to share my heart with you, and I want to be very clear. In America today, we're not going to see a revival. We're not going to see America being won back to decency and righteousness unless there is a mighty change that takes place in the workforce among Christians in the United States. Unless believers begin to understand that their responsibility in the workforce is just as important as my responsibility as a pastor, or the responsibility of missionaries. Unless people begin to understand that they are going to be judged just as carefully by Christ as I am going to be, and that you can receive as many rewards as any missionary or any pastor or any evangelist by being faithful in the workforce today. Unless believers see that, they are not going to seize the opportunities that God puts on their doorstep. But it is right there in corporate America, right there on the workforce, in your vocation, whatever it may be, that you have the clearest opportunity to demonstrate the difference between a Christian and the people of the world. Yes, it's tough, but it is right there that the grace and the loving kindness and the mercy of God can be most clearly seen. If you understand your vocation as a direct calling from Almighty God. One day Jesus went into the synagogue and he began to read passages of scripture and he began to teach. And he was criticized. And the reason that he was criticized is not because of what he said, but the people said, "Could this be the carpenter? A man with calluses on his hands from having sawed wood all day and hammering nails. He can't stand up and do ministry." They stumbled because of who he was and his vocation. And ever since that time, the Christian church has always stumbled, not understanding the awesome calling that every single believer has. You, my friend, are important to God, and your work is incredibly important. Now, if Paul, before we open our Bibles, let's make a deal. If the Apostle Paul gives some revolutionary principles that even a slave can implement and find fulfillment in his slavery, don't you think that those principles will work for today in our workforce where people are continually hammering about the business of rights and where there are labor relation boards and all kinds of opportunities to redress wrongs? Of course they will work. And because we have looked into the scriptures, your job can be different from now on. Let's take our Bibles and turn to Ephesians chapter 6. Ephesians chapter 6, where the Apostle Paul talks about how to be a good slave for Jesus. Notice that he picks up the text here, the passage that we want, in verse 5. Chapter 6, verse 5. "Slaves, be obedient to those who are your masters according to the flesh with fear and trembling, in the sincerity of your heart as to Christ. Not by way of eye service as men pleasers, but as slaves of Christ, doing the will of God from the heart." Principle number one. Are you ready? Serve Christ, not men. Serve Christ. Notice what he says. Do your work as to Christ. Now, he emphasizes, first of all, that there should be single-mindedness. Notice that the text says that. Not by way of eye service as men pleasers, but as slaves of Christ. He says, you think that you're a slave of that taskmaster. Actually, look at him as if he were Jesus. What does it mean when he says, not by way of eye service? Eye service is when you have people who work only when the boss is there. You know, there are some companies where they ought to have work breaks rather than coffee breaks. Eye service means that you get busy because you hear that the boss is coming and because you have a schedule to meet. But as soon as he is gone, you begin to waste the time. And you no longer are faithful because he is not there. You have somebody, either yourself or someone else, keeping your eye on the boss. Notice that the text says that we should be serving with fear, it says in verse 5. Those who are your masters according to the flesh with fear and trembling in sincerity of your heart as to Christ. Now, whom shall you fear? Well, there were many people who feared their taskmasters, their slave owners, their masters. But I think that the Apostle Paul is saying more than that. What he is saying is that we should not only fear doing a good job or not doing a good job, as the case may be, because of those who have authority over us in the flesh, but we must also do it with reverence and fear, knowing that we are doing this for Jesus, and we shall give an account to him for the way in which we conducted ourselves. We are going to see our lives in review day by day, and faithfulness will be evaluated, and on that basis it will be determined where we fit into the eternal kingdom. Do you know what that means? That means that if in your job you are serving Jesus Christ, you do not cheat the company even though they may be unfair to you. You don't say, well, they are paying me such a low wage that I'm going to take it out of time, or I'm going to take some of the things home. I'm going to steal some things in my lunch bucket because, after all, they deserve this. No, my friend. Would you steal from Jesus? Would you cheat him? Then don't cheat your employer, because the text says your employer is Jesus. You say, well, that's strong. Yeah, I know, but I'm not making it up. That also means that you don't participate in the slander that takes place in the office. All of the gossip, all of the talking behind people's back, because you can't talk behind Christ's back. He's hearing it all, and you're serving him. At the end of the week, you pick up your paycheck, and your paycheck is taken from the hand of Jesus, and you say, this belongs to Christ, and I have served him. You know, the Apostle Paul taught this because he understood that there were many slaves who would not have an opportunity to find jobs that were in keeping with their disposition, their gifts, and their aptitudes. So what the Apostle Paul says is, recognize that where you are placed is the very spot where God would have you. Do you know what he said in the book of Titus? He again exhorts slaves, and he says, be a good slave, well-pleasing, easy to get along with, do not pilfer. And then he says, adorning the doctrine of the gospel by your lifestyle. I'm going to say some things today that are so contrary to society that you're going to have to forgive me in advance, all right? But I want you to know today that in a day where people have gone berserk regarding their rights, I don't know if you heard that story about a week ago where a woman without teeth because of a gum disease was suing to get her job back because she was fired in a hotel because they did not want someone to meet guests who did not have teeth. And so the legal discussion had to do with whether or not being without teeth meant that the dress code was not being met, you understand. I don't know how to relate to stories like that. I don't know. It just goes by me. But we're living in a day when people are absolutely berserk about their rights. I want you to know that there is something even more important than your rights, and that is that the people around you see Jesus. Paul says slaves should adorn the doctrine, and they should make Christ attractive to the people around them. Yes, there's a place to fight for your rights, even though the slaves couldn't. But remember that seeing Christ, and that they see him through you, is the most important thing that you can contribute to your vocation. So first of all, serve Christ, not men. Serve Christ. You're working with someone who is hard to get along with. Show them the love of Jesus for Jesus' sake. Secondly, very important, work for fulfillment. Work for fulfillment, not advancement. Not advancement. You see, if you're going to work for advancement, If your great desire is to climb the ladder and end up being somebody, you might be disappointed because all of the plans that you have might fall to the ground. You might be unjustly treated and you might not be getting what you deserve. So what do you do then? You see, if you set your heart on something, you always risk the possibility of bitter disappointment. You see, you and I have within ourselves a great desire to feel in the presence of others as if we have accomplished something. Within my heart and yours is a secret desire that someday people who are important to us will rise up and say, "He has it made." We all want to be something. A friend of mine said that he went into debt to buy a Chevy car. Probably not wise, but nevertheless he did. And he wanted to be something. He couldn't afford it, but he wanted all of his neighbors to look and say, "Whoo, look at that new Chevy car." So he went into debt to buy it. He said he drove it up on the driveway. His neighbor was mowing the lawn. Neighbor glanced up, glanced back, continued to mow his lawn, wouldn't even come over and look at it. What a disappointment. But all of us are like that. We want people to say he has made it, look at how successful he or she is, and there's something within us that says, "I need to do it." Listen to me carefully. It may not be God's will for you to fulfill some of the dreams that you have vocationally for yourself. Do you realize that some of these slaves that were working in the empire at that time, the Roman Empire, many of them may have had gifts in drama. There could have been some Shakespeares among them. Many of them could have had careers in law and great opportunities. But because of their situation, they never had a chance to be all that they could have possibly been if they had lived in our generation. They had to be content with a lifestyle into which they were born. Paul says, "Fulfill the will of God from the heart." Now, there's nothing wrong with seeking your dream. My wife for many years had a great dream to be a nurse. That's what she wanted to be. And when our children were young, she couldn't do that. But several years ago, she went back to nurse's training for the first time. And she has become a nurse. And now she has her dream. She works in the OR, the operating room. And she comes home and tells me all the things that are done. And I say, "Honey, I love you very much, but keep the conversation short. I just can't relate, and the very sight of blood makes me weak." She loves it. Now you see, there are times when God allows us to be able to do what we really want to do. But if you're not there yet, look at this period of your life as that training ground when God is saying, "I can fulfill you where you are." Now I'm going to give you a New Testament principle that will revolutionize the way in which you see your job. The New Testament would teach that it is not what you do that should be the source of your fulfillment, but who you do it for. What a revolutionary principle. Of course this isn't exactly what you want to do. Yes, this is beneath your dignity. Assuredly, your aspirations lie in another direction, but there are no opportunities and you are confined to something that you don't like. Would you do it for Jesus? Do it for Jesus, and that is doing the will of God from the heart, and for that you will be generously rewarded. You remember that story? It's a myth, actually, but it is a myth that has a point. When Jesus was on earth, the story goes that he asked some of the disciples to pick up stones. And so they all picked up stones. And then after carrying them around for several days, Christ took those stones and turned them into bread. And some people had bigger stones. That means that they had more bread than others and they shared. And then Jesus said, "I want you to pick up stones again." So they picked up stones, and this time they all picked up bigger stones. They carried them day after day after day. And finally, they came to a river, and Jesus said, "Take your stones and throw them into the river." They looked at one another. They couldn't believe it, but they took their stones and threw them in the river to the obedience of Christ, and then wondered, what was the purpose of it all? And Jesus, it is said, turned to them and said, "Why do you wonder? For whom do you carry the stones? For whom do you carry them?" If Jesus wants you to carry stones and later on have them thrown into the river with no visible evidence of any purpose to it, who cares? For whom do you carry them? Some of you work in factories. Bless your heart, you need the grace of God. But I want to tell you something. Let that turn of the wheel be done for Jesus. And if you're shoveling dirt, let every shovel of dirt be done in the name of Jesus and for His glory. And if you're a corporate president and you run the board meeting for Jesus. And if you sell insurance, sell those policies in the name of Christ and for Him. That's what the Bible says. You do the will of God from the heart. You work for Christ, not men. You seek the fulfillment that comes from doing something for Christ rather than the advancement that all of us so naturally seek. And there's a third principle, and that is you work for eternity, not for time. Notice it says in verse 7, "With goodwill render service as to the Lord and not to men." He emphasizes it again. Students, don't write that term paper for your prof. Write it for Christ. And then verse 8, "Knowing that whatever good thing each one does, this he will receive back from the Lord, whether slave or free." And then Paul goes on to exhort the masters to take good care of their slaves. Whatever you do, whether bond or free, you will receive back from the Lord. That's the important thing. You are not looking at this from the standpoint of time, but from the standpoint of eternity.
11: You know, my friend, when you stop to think of eternity and the fact that we shall give an account to God, we're reminded of the fact that we cannot achieve what God wants us to apart from grace. I know that we are saved by grace, obviously. 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
2: 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This is KHCB, and I'm Brian. What did you want to be when you grew up? When I was a kid, lots of little ones would have said something like astronaut, or maybe professional basketball player or police officer. Man, have things changed. You see, a few years ago, I was invited to speak in my son's elementary school class for Career Day. As I started my talk, I thought it'd be fun to ask the class what they want to be when they grow up. Can you guess what the most popular response was? Well, the vast majority of kids raised their hand to tell me they want to be a YouTube star. Well, no matter what your kid or grandkid wants to be when they grow up, how do we as Christian parents and grandparents guide them towards finding purpose in life? We'll all get some help today from Dave and Ann Wilson, coming up right here on KHCB on Family Life Today. That's right around the corner. 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
13: We think one of the best Jesus-centered answers when it relates to this question of what difference can I make, or how will my life matter, or why am I here, that purpose question, is the idea of story and being caught up in God's story. So my story doesn't live, you know, in a vacuum. Even our family story, it's not just about we're going to build a family legacy, or you need to do this or that because you're part of this family, or any of that. Our story matters because we're caught up in the story of God.
14: Yeah.
13: And what God has done, what God's doing now, what God will do, you know, this is his story and we get to be part of it. We get to have our like chapter in the book, but the book isn't about us fundamentally. It's about God.
15: Welcome to Family Life Today, where we want to help you pursue the relationships that matter most. I'm Dave Wilson.
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15: I think I know the answer to this question, but do you remember the first time you wondered why you are here?
14: Yes.
15: Your purpose?
14: Yes. Isn't that funny?
15: I
14: that
15: want our listeners to hear this, because when you told me this 40-some years ago in our first year of marriage, I was sort of shocked.
14: I was in the second grade, and I was in bed. And mind you, I'm going to get teary talking about this, because of sexual abuse in my past, I would ask deep questions like, why is this happening? I would ask, what's wrong with me? Who am I? But the big question that I would ask is, why am I here? And I would ask that continually. Why am I on this earth? Is there a purpose to it? Because I had a great family, but that abuse was outside the family. And I just felt like something must be wrong with me. And we didn't have much God in our family. We didn't talk about him much, but I thought, if there's a God, is there a purpose to my life? Those are big questions for a little 8-year-old girl.
15: Yeah, I mean, that's why I was shocked. I don't remember thinking that till I was in college.
14: Well, it's funny because I was with my parents when they were like 84. I'm on this trip with them. And I said to my dad, Dad, he's 84. Do you remember the first time you asked the question, why am I here? He goes, I've never actually thought that till this very moment. I'm like, what? You're 84. He goes, I've never thought of that, which is so interesting.
15: Oh, yeah. And, you know, her dad, Dick, became sort of my dad because I didn't have a dad. He's my kind of guy. I'm like, God, I relate to that. It's like, you're 84 years old. He had never, and he meant it.
14: Oh,
15: yeah. He had really never thought about it. So when I remember Ann telling me second grade, I'm like, wow, this woman is deep.
14: Well, there was a lot of pain.
15: Yeah. Yeah. And it's interesting that that was behind it.
14: Why are we asking this question?
15: Well, we're
14: today?
15: Asking this question because we're talking about the three big questions teenagers ask. And we have Brad Griffin back in the studio with us today, who's a parent, but also has studied teens and knows what these questions are. So, Brad, welcome back to Family Life Today.
13: Oh, it's so great to be here.
15: I mean, we've had a great conversation with you about the book that you wrote with Kara Powell called The Three Big Questions That Change Every Teenager, Making the Most of Your Conversations and Connections. And obviously, this is important for all of us, but especially for us as parents.
14: I'm going to say, too, for our listeners, if you have teenagers, get this book. Yeah. Maybe pre-teenagers, get this book. You're going to be fascinated. We couldn't put it down. It's so helpful, encouraging to guide us and helping us.
15: Tell our listeners a little bit about what you do. I know you're at the Fuller Youth Institute. What is that? How does it work? What do you do there?
13: Our mission is equipping parents and leaders to really surround young people with support. We talk about helping young people change the world, and the way that that happens is that they have adults in their lives who are with them, who are really with them and on their team. And we do that through research. And I just love, I'm a research nerd. and so I love listening. Research is just a fancy way of saying listen to people and tell stories about it. And so that's what we do. And we really want to equip people to do what they want to do, which is be better parents, you know, be better leaders. We serve a lot of youth ministry leaders because we focus in on the adolescent years.
14: Well, I thought it was interesting, even in your book in chapter one, you say the following questions were by far the most common questions that emerge from the interview surveys. I want to just hit some of these because every parent, I would be leaning in like, oh, what are our teens asking?
15: And by the way, these were not the three biggies.
14: Right.
15: These were like, they're in these, but you got to sort of filter through these to get to, okay, they're really asking these three.
14: They're asking, how do I manage anxiety and stress better? Technology, we don't have questions, we kind of got it, which was interesting. three, generation is diverse, but they have questions about navigating racial pain. Questions handling gender identity, sexual orientation, questions about sexuality, questions about safety, questions about drugs, alcohol, vaping. And so these are all these big questions, but then you and Kara kind of took it down to the big three. Because underneath these surface questions, you're saying, no, they really come down to, will you name those again, the big three?
13: Yeah, the big question of identity, who am I? The big question of belonging, where do I fit? And the big question of purpose, what difference can I make?
15: And today, let's talk about purpose a little bit, but real quick, I know in the book, and we've talked about this, when they ask, who am I, you say, the better answer is, you are enough.
13: In Jesus, yes. Yeah.
15: So that's where we sort of landed that one.
13: We did.
15: There's a better answer than, you know, I'm who my friends say I am enough in Christ.
13: Yes. And then with belonging, there's that better answer, that Jesus-centered answer of with. I belong with God. I belong with God's people. The sense that we can provide the presence of God through other people. And that they know they're not alone. You know, I mean, that's kind of the heart of belonging is that you know you're not alone. And with purpose, to go that direction, it may actually be helpful first to talk about the ways that young people are talking about purpose themselves before we get to that Jesus-centered answer.
15: Right.
13: So what we heard, and we spent over 100 hours in in-depth interviews just listening to teenagers talk, and we paired that with survey data, and we looked at other research that's out there on Gen Z and how all this works. And, you know, what we heard was a couple of kind of dominant answers. One of them was around following a script, that I've been given a lot of scripts about how I'm supposed to, you know, why my life matters, why I'm here, what kind of purpose I have in the world. And those scripts are sometimes, they have a lot of God language around them for kids who grow up in the church and in church families. So for example, there's actually pressure around finding God's will. So, you know, we heard, I remember this one teenager named Carrie saying, well, I want to know what God's will is for my life, but I'm afraid I'm going to get it wrong. and, you know, I'm afraid I'm going to go to college and study this thing, and then it's going to be the wrong thing, and then I'm going to have wasted, you know, this time and money. And it was almost this sense of, there are such high expectations for me that to know God's will and to get it right, that if I get it wrong, I'm going to be disappointing the people around me, and I'm going to be disappointing God. And
14: the parents' intent,
13: it's good,
14: but the kids are feeling pressure from the parents. Maybe they're dreaming big for their children.
13: Right. I see you
14: doing this. Is that what you're kind of saying?
13: Yeah, absolutely. And sometimes the way we use God language, you know, we don't mean for it to come across as pressure, but it does. And sometimes it's honestly because we don't tell enough stories of failure and of stories of our own journey of discovery. We don't tell enough stories of, you know, not figuring it all out ourselves right away. The way we sort of narrate what that looks like to find God's will or God's plan for your life. Sometimes that sounds like there's not room for mistakes or there's not room for discovery. And that's not actually what we mean at all. Another narrative we heard was around helping. You know, I feel like my life matters if I'm helping someone. And helping is a really good thing. And there's all kinds of positive, you know, research correlations with helping. And we could talk all day about how great that is. And there's sort of a shadow side too. There was sort of this sense of, I only matter if I can make somebody happy, or I only matter if I do all these things that, you know, again, people expect me to do. In some kids' cases, there's a lot of expectations around helping in the home, taking care of siblings, or with one young man we talked to, his dad is chronically ill, and part of this kid's daily work as a teenager is taking care of his dad. There's a lot of about that that's beautiful and that is really mature and just what it means to be family. And then there's a part of it too that it's hard for him to see past kind of being stuck in this family situation to what else his purpose might look like in life, because right now he's just helping his family survive. So you've got a whole span there.
14: Well, you know? I'm thinking of kids that maybe their parents have gone through a divorce and now they're in a blended family situation. Mm-hmm. So they're really asking, where do I fit in? And maybe the families are very different in how they're answering those questions too. Did you get any of that in the survey of kids kind of trying to find that balance and identity in that situation?
13: Yeah. Divorce and family separation and blended families, they raise all kinds of questions around the three questions.
14: Yeah.
13: You know, this who am I and who am I here and who am I there? You know, if you're juggling between two homes, where do I fit? What does that look like? And on the purpose front, you know, it's interesting too, because parents can have very different versions of who they think you should be.
14: Yeah.
13: And different perspectives on your career path and on, you know, how to like lean into those things. It's a lot to navigate. We definitely heard from kids in those situations who felt pulled. You know, sometimes what it does is you have to, you hold a lot yourself.
14: Yeah.
13: As a kid, as a teenager, because you are making the decision about how to present, you know, in these, and how to answer and how to navigate. And honestly, sometimes kids end up seeing part of their purpose of caring for their parents. This is not only about divorce, but sometimes kids feel like their parents are emotionally dependent on them.
14: Yes.
13: So I've got to make, you know, mom or dad happy.
14: God has been so faithful to use family life to help families flourish for 50 years. But the needs that we're seeing today remind us that the mission can't slow down. It must not slow down. So we really have to press forward with even greater intentionality.
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15: Well, here's what I'm thinking. You know, I was in a blended family, and I don't know about you two, so I want to know if your teenage years were like mine. I'm just sitting here thinking, I was so selfish. All I cared about when I was a teen was making me happy. I didn't think about making a difference. I really didn't. I mean, I'm thinking, is the teenage today, are they less selfish than we were? Because

0: thinks unique mm-hmm. to their generation that makes them ask these, who am I? Where do I fit? Am I right? Is that what's happening?
1: Yeah, a couple of responses. So adolescence.
0: Go ahead. You can say I'm very, you know, elementary and immature. That's what you want to say. First thought is, wow, Dave, he just told me everything I need to know about you.
1: I'm going to set your personality aside for a minute.
0: Okay, good.
1: And your own self-absorption. All right.
0: I've matured. I don't think about me anymore.
1: We can explore your purpose in a little bit. So first, adolescence very much is a phase that is self-centered. Mm. And developmentally, the focus turns inward. Mm. You know, every teenager in a lot of ways feels like they're on a stage.
0: Yeah. Mm.
1: And so, you know, of course they're going to be performance focused, you know, or feel like everybody's staring at me. That's a really common experience in adolescence. So we also have a research colleague who says, you know, when I was 15, I just wanted to play video games all day. Like, I didn't care about these things that you all are talking about. And there certainly are kids who experience a wide range of motivation,
0: right.
1: You know, but I also think we, as a society, we put so much into entertainment and distraction and numbing. Mm. And we actually provide a lot of ways for teenagers to numb themselves from looking right at the big questions. Mm. And so, you know, for that kid who just wants to play video games all day, or that kid who isn't really thinking about why am I here? What's my meaning in life? Like the big existential side of that. Some of that is because we've given them so many ways to be distracted from what matters.
0: Yeah. And in some ways it is an escape.
2: Yeah.
0: Because even when I think about my experience, that was an escape
2: for
0: me.
2: You were escaping, Dave.
0: Broken family, alcoholic parents, adultery, blended family. I didn't know where I fit. I felt lost. I felt left. And I found my identity being an athlete. I found my identity being popular. I mean, it was just an escape. I was searching. And I think as parents, we need to watch our kids and see those symptoms. Are they looking for something that we know they're asking this question by the way they're behaving?
2: Brad, let me ask you, the questions, the interview process that you went through with all of these teens, were they church kids?
1: They were all nominated by ministry leaders.
2: So
1: they were connected with churches. Some of them were more active than others, but yes. So some of that narrative was there. So
0: and you're probably getting the best of the best. If I'm a youth pastor, I'm not going to send you some.
1: In some way. We said don't give us the best of the best.
0: Okay, good.
2: But the reason I'm asking is because all the things you're talking about, what kids feel, I think I put that on our kids.
1: Yeah.
2: Hey, you need to be serving.
1: Right.
2: Because that's what we do. We give our lives away for Jesus.
1: Yes.
2: You want to know who you are? This is, Jesus has made you for a purpose. And I'm hearing all the things that I've said to them over the years. And I'm thinking, man, I think I put a ton of pressure on them. And now our adult sons, some of them have come back and said, when you said all those great things about me, I felt like you were heaping pressure on my back to become that person. And deep down, I felt like I was a fraud because I had to live up to all these expectations. I need to serve. I need to love Jesus. I need to be in the youth group. Not realizing, like, my heart was good. Like, you're going to find life there. And I wish that I would have kind of just sunk down into their world. Mm. I feel like I did that. I asked them a lot of questions, but I didn't realize I was putting a lot of pressure on them.
1: Mm-hmm.
2: Do you think parents are relating? Do you relate to that because your heart's so good?
1: Yeah, absolutely.
0: Hey, let me just stop for a second and say, man, if this stuff is hitting home with you, because it's hitting home with me, man, we get it. Because parenting and raising kids, it's really, really hard.
2: I think often we have more questions than we have answers.
0: Yeah.
2: And I have always felt like, somebody please help me. And so we've pulled together some of our most helpful parenting pieces into one spot for you.
0: And if you're like me, you're going to want to get those. And I'd say you're going to want to get them right now. And we've got a way for you to do that. Here's how you do it. Go to familylife.com/parenting help. Did you write that down? Are you typing it in right now? Here it is. Again, familylife.com/parenting help. And you will find some of the best stuff Family Life has ever done over decades to help you and to help us all on parenting. So go there now.
1: you know, a lot of us too, we don't want our kids to be entitled. We don't want them to
2: selfish.

0: we hear these narratives, right. you know, about young people, and we're thinking, oh, not my kids. You know, my kids are going to know hard work. My kids are going to know responsibility. They're going to know what it means to serve.
1: Yeah.
0: Those are good things. Absolutely. And, you know, there's a few pieces to that. I think we can relieve the pressure by... So now I'm going to get to this Jesus-centered answer for purpose. We think one of the best Jesus-centered answers when it relates to this question of what difference can I make, or how will my life matter, or why am I here, that purpose question, is the idea of story and being caught up in God's story. So my story doesn't live, you know, in a vacuum. My story isn't just about, even our family story, it's not just about we're going to build a family legacy, or you need to do this or that because you're part of this family, or any of that. Our story matters because we're caught up in the story of God.
1: Yeah.
0: And what God has done, what God's doing now, what God will do, you know, this is his story, and we get to be part of it. We get to have our like chapter in the book, but the book isn't about us fundamentally. It's about God. Mm. And in some ways that can relieve pressure, you know, back to the God's will or God's plan for your life situation. I think we can talk to our kids about that in a way that isn't so pressure laden. It's not like you need to know God's will so that you don't make a wrong decision about college or whatever, or whether to take this job or that job, or, you know, it's, God is with you. God's put you in a story, and it's going to be a beautiful and complicated story. There's going to be painful parts of the story. There's going to be amazing, joyful parts of the story. As your parent, if I could, I would make sure that you never, ever experience loss or pain or anything uncomfortable, because I don't want you to go through it. And that's not how life works. That's not how you grow. And this story, we don't know what it's going to turn out to be. But it's God's.
1: Hmm.
0: And God's with you in it, and you will never be alone.
2: Hmm.
0: You'll never be alone. That's one of the back to bedtime prayers.
1: Yeah.
0: That's one of the prayers I pray over my teenage kids every night, is that they would each know that they're not alone, that God is with them.
1: Hmm.
0: And I think that's about identity, belonging, and purpose.
1: Me too.
0: Knowing that the presence of God goes with us when we sleep, when we wake, when we stumble through our day, when we fall down and embarrassingly, you know, in middle school in front of everybody and rip our pants and scrape our knee, and we feel so embarrassed and humiliated. And, you know, I want my kids to know in that moment that they're not alone, that God's with them.
1: And that can happen when they're toddlers, when they're babies, of saying, like, we have a grandson that's 2, and I remember just talking to him saying, isn't it amazing that God hears you? Mm. He sees you all the time. There's never a time he doesn't see you or hear you. And even our 6-year-olds and 7-year-old grandkids asking this question, I wonder what he has for you. Mm. You're not painting the picture that this is what it is, but you're kind of creating the question, I wonder what it will look like.
0: Mm-hmm.
1: And then I remember even telling our kids, I see this in you. You know, the gifts and their strengths, their passion. Like, isn't it cool? And I think, too, as they get older, of even asking them questions about that, as you were saying, Brad, like, what are you passionate about right now? And even just posing the question, I wonder how God will use that, or if he'll use it in some way. It could just be posing the question.
2: Yeah, I think it's good for us as parents to remember that God's got our kids. Because even as we discussed over the last couple of days, these three questions, identity, belonging, purpose, I think we can get so fearful as parents, you know, that, you know, the anxiety and the stress that our teenagers are feeling, that we forget there is a God that's got them. Mm-hmm. And, you know, we're older now and have grandkids and have adult sons, and we can look back and go, you know, all the stress we felt, and we get it. It's normal, and it's part of being a mom or dad. You look back now, don't you? And you go, God was there.
1: Oh, yeah.
2: God had a purpose for them. They've found that. And again, we're not saying they're perfect. We're not saying every kid turns out that way. But at the end of the day, you can lay your head on the pillow at night and rest and go, you know what? As stressed as I am as a parent, and even watching my kids be stressed as teenagers, there's a God that sees them, knows them, loves them, sees us, loves us, is with us, and will take them to the right answer to these three big questions that are still the questions we're answering ourselves, but we can trust God at the end of the day.
0: Mm-hmm. And our mistakes and their mistakes are not going to stop God from being present and being active in their lives.
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1: Yeah, and again, his book is written with Kara Powell, so it's Brad Griffin and Kara Powell, and their book is called Three Big Questions That Change Every Teenager, Making the Most of Your Conversations and Connections.
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5: 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And I would say, I'm not paying for college. And I'm sure you're going to have to take out some loans, but you got to figure out how to do it. But we, golly, we can't wait. 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
8: I've been thinking a lot about 1 Thessalonians 4:11 a lot lately. Hey, I'm Brian, and once again, this is KHCB. So 1 Thessalonians 4:11 says, in part, make it your ambition to lead a quiet life and attend to your own business and work with your hands, just as we commanded you. Doesn't that seem opposite of what society screams at us on a daily basis? I mean, when's the last time you encountered someone whose primary goal was to lead a quiet life? Most people today are pining for their 10 minutes of fame on social media. But if we stop to consider this unconventional wisdom from Scripture, it's not saying that our life wouldn't have value if it's lived quietly. Nor does it say we won't have an impact. Well, we're about to hear a powerful true story about what this kind of life can actually look like that's coming up in moments on My Money Life with Chuck Bentley, right here on the station that helps you draw closer to Christ. This is KHCB.
9: Sharing the gospel with others is many times no more than just being a faithful witness. Here's Jerry Wiles.
10: Do you sense a need in your life for more of the power of God to win others to Christ? We sometimes think we need to feel the power of God in order to be used by Him. However, the Apostle Paul in 2 Corinthians 12:10 said, "Therefore I take pleasure in infirmities, in reproaches, in needs, in persecutions, in distresses for Christ's sake. For when I am weak, then I am strong." God wants us to operate out of an awareness of our weakness and His strength, so we can act in faith and dependence upon Him. God will use you to bring others to Christ when you recognize that you can't accomplish God's work on your own and are willing for Him to work through you. When you match your need with His supply, you will experience God's anointing and power to accomplish His will. This is Jerry Wiles challenging you to exchange your weakness for God's strength.
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13: It's 86 and mostly cloudy. Wind is from the south at 10 to 15 miles per hour. Today, clear with a high in the low 90s. Tonight, mostly cloudy with a low in the low 70s. Then tomorrow, clear with a high in the upper 80s. Tomorrow night, thunderstorms with a low in the mid 70s. It's 86 and mostly cloudy.
14: It's Crazy Money Day. Hi, I'm Chuck Bentley with my money life from Crown. Dale and his sister were raised by a single mom. They were very poor. Dale worked as a humble carpenter in Iowa for 67 years. He only owned two pair of jeans, one for work and one for church. He was very shy, never married, and had no children of his own. Yet, 33 people identify as Dale's kids. These doctors, teachers, and therapists were able to achieve their college degrees because of Dale's generosity. He lived so frugally that he accumulated $3 million. At one point, he had a 1.5-inch stack of uncashed Social Security checks. He had all he needed and preferred to help others have a better life. He desired to give underprivileged students the opportunity to attend college, something he was never able to do. He sought input from his attorney to find kids with potential from small towns but with limited resources. They were only asked to pay it forward someday. Sometimes one person's faithfulness can change the trajectory of an entire family. 1 Timothy 6 reminds us to be rich in good deeds, generous and willing to share. Dale lived that out, not in theory, but in action. 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A small act of giving done faithfully can have a ripple effect far beyond what you and I can see. Because when we use money God's way, lives are changed. 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

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As we look at day 29 together, we're going to 1 Corinthians 13:13. The greatest is love. But now faith, hope, and love remain. These three, but the greatest of these is love. It's something that we in society, that we in culture have distorted greatly, the love of God. But here's what we know. Faith is powerful. Hope is essential. But the scripture says that the greatest of all of these three things is love. And it's because love is what makes faith real and hope visible. Distorting God's love, it's a travesty, because God's love is perfect. God's love does require sacrifice, and He lived that out. He gave sacrificial love, His own life, to pay the penalty for our sin. Amazing grace. Talking about His love, understanding it, even having a conversation about it, if you're not sure what it means that Jesus paid the penalty for the sin nature that you have, that I have. Every human being has a sin nature, and we can't live a good enough life. We can't do enough good to negate that sin nature. That's why Christ gave His life. If a conversation would be helpful, we want to make that available. 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

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It's 1 Corinthians 13:13. But now faith, hope, and love remain, these three, but the greatest of these is love. As we look at God's character, His love, it's not abstract, it's not just emotional, it is active, strong, sacrificial. The love of God is what saves us because of what the sacrifice of Christ's life gave to us. It was love that sent Him to the cross. His love, it's what shapes how we treat others. So in the end, if we're a mature lover of Christ, if we are responding to others, it's not our knowledge or performance that's marking us out. It's love. The greatest legacy that you and I can leave is God's love. So today, our focus, may it not be success or recognition, but Christ-shaped, Spirit-filled love that shows up in words and actions and even the decisions that we make. Following Christ, as we submit our lives under His authority, the scripture says, so that He can raise us up, that it's Him others see in our lives, not ourselves. The scriptures are so alive and they are a joy to study. They meet us in our deepest needs, in our darkest places, as we cry out to the living God, just as the psalmist did. As we walk in the power of the love that shapes us because He loves us so deeply. Conversations to be had, resources to be given. Find all of this at khcb.org or through the KHCB app.

0: Welcome to the Bible Study with Pastor Bobby Hamilton, pastor of Friendship Community Bible Church, located in Sugar Land, Texas. Following his message, we'll give you some more information about Friendship Community Bible Church, as well as contact information. And now with today's Bible Study, here's Pastor Bobby Hamilton of the Friendship Community Bible Church.
1: I'm giving them back to God. One of my favorite movies of all times has to be Lion King. You remember Lion King with the great Mufasa. But the part of the movie that really stands out and resonated with me was the part when Rafiki the baboon goes and gets Simba, the baby, the up-and-coming leader who's going to succeed Mufasa. And he goes up to Pride Rock and he holds Simba up in the air for all of the other would-be followers of Simba to see, as if he's holding up to God in some regard. He said, this child is set apart for such a special purpose in such a time as this. He held up Simba. I am saying today to every born-again believer that we're not Rafikis, but we as redeemed through the blood of the Lamb, we should too have a time that we hold up our children. We hold up our children, our grandchildren, our great-grandchildren. We should hold up your godchildren as a way of saying, I'm giving them back to God, that God has earmarked this child for greatness. God has earmarked this child for something beyond our wildest imagination. Nation, but we too should have the humility to give our children back to God, regardless of their age, regardless of their gender, regardless of their issues and situations. And we should hold them up and give them back to God. Where do you get this from, preacher? I get it from the Bible. In the book of 1 Samuel, we get an example from this woman named Hannah, who demonstrated what it means to give your child back to God. In 1 Samuel chapter 1, we find this woman named Hannah who's in a dysfunctional marriage. We say that because her husband, Elkanah, has two wives, the word of God says in verse 2. Now, understand that is not a prescription by God for you to have to be a bigamist or a polygamist. God still desired that there would be one man and one woman for life until death does you part, according to Genesis 2. So his original design is still in place. And every time someone had a polygamous or bigamous situation, there was always a multitude of problems. So that's not an edict for you to go out and get a second wife or a third wife. That's not what the text is saying. But not only was she have a dysfunctional marriage, she had a dysfunctional home life. I say that because Elkanah's wife, Peninnah, was someone who was birthing babies. And the Bible says she was the rival of Hannah. I say that in verse 6. She was her adversary. She always picked at Hannah because Hannah did not have children, and that was a scourge upon earth, that if you didn't have children, it implied that not only were you someone that was barren, but you were also someone under the very curse of God. And they viewed you, if you were barren, if you were a child, as someone that had no worth, no value, no dignity, no reason to be even breathing God's good air. And we find Hannah a broken woman in a broken home, in a broken family, and yet she had enough presence of mind, the Bible says in verse 9 of chapter 1, to rise up and to go to God. She rose up as a way of saying, I'm going to do something about this. And she found her way to the house of God, and she poured her heart out before God. She prayed until she ran out of air, and she prayed. Her lips were moving, but no sound was coming out. And she laid her petition before the God. And though she went in there being sad and being brokenhearted, she left with peace, and she wasn't sad anymore. Then God answers her prayer. He sent forth a bouncing baby boy by the name of Samuel, and God knows that she was blessed tremendously by Samuel. But when we get to the text in verses 24 through 28, we find that now is the time for her to honor a vow she made when she was petitioning God for her son. The question on the floor becomes, now that she has the blessing, will she honor the vow that she made while she was petitioning God for the blessing? Which is a very question for you also. Because so many times you go before God, you ask God for things, but when God gives you what you requested, do you still honor what you said when you were requesting it? Now that you have the house, and now that you have the husband, and now that you have the high-paying job, and now that your membership has doubled, tripled, quadrupled, are you still faithful to what you said when you were in need? Or have you somehow absconded from God in keeping your your vow. What would Hannah do? What should we do as parents? We find in the text, she finds her way to Shiloh. She wants to honor the commitment she made to God about giving this boy back to God. And the text says in verse 25 that they slaughtered the bull and she brought the boy to Eli. Oh my goodness, time out. She brought the boy to Eli. Remember, Eli is this passive priest. Eli is this man that has these predatorial sons who are pilfering throughout the congregation, and they're stealing the offering and the sacrifices. And so Eli comes across as an ungodly man with an ungodly household. How could she put her son of promise into the hands of Eli? Here's the deal. She could put her son into the hands of Eli because she put something in the heart of her son. And that is that the Bible says she weaned him during that time, 3, 4, 5 years. She poured into that boy, which means for us, we must be a people that train our sons and daughters before we release our sons and daughters. She put something inside of Samuel that would allow him to be in an environment that was not conducive to righteousness, not conducive to holiness, not conducive to purity, and yet remain pure because she put something in him. What am I saying today? We must be a parents, grandparents, godparents, great parents who invest in the spiritual dimension and development of our children intentionally, is what the Bible is saying. You think about Moses in Exodus 2, verse 11 and 12. Moses living in a lap of luxury in Egypt. And yet Moses, the Bible says, has a heart for his people. He has a heart for the Hebrews who are enslaved and being oppressed. How could he who's living in the lap of luxury and the next in charge of command to be the prince of Egypt, how could he now have a heart for those Hebrews unless his mother, Jochebed, had put something in him? Oh, come on and go with me. Your child, your grandchild, your great-grandchild, they're in an environment right now, and unless we position them and train them and prepare them for a departure, they're going to drown. They're going to leave and they're going to drown in this age we're in this age of radical racism. They're going to drown in this age of oppression. They're going to drown in this age of negativity and lies and more lies. They're going to drown in this age in which you find doctrines of demons, and they won't know up from down or truth from a lie. I'm saying, but if we foundationally secure them and train not just their heads, but aim for their hearts. Train them in their values. Train them in their character. Train them through the Word of God. Teach them up close and personal. I'm saying that we must be a people, if we're going to give them back to God for God's calling, God's will in their life, we must train them before release. So here's Hannah. Here's Hannah. She's back in Shiloh because she told her husband, Elkanah, just give me a little while to wean him and I'll bring him up and honor my vow. And we find her in verse 26. She's standing before Eli, just as she stood before him previously. But if you recall, when she stood previously before him, that in verses 12 of chapter 1, 13, he accused her of being drunk. He labeled her when he saw her standing there and her lips moving, and he knew that she was discouraged and in despair. He just assumed that she'd had too much of the Morgan David, or too much gin and juice, or too much alcohol, and yet he labeled her as drunk. But now she's back, and I like what she says. I am the woman. I'm the one that stood beside you praying to the Lord. In other words, you remember back, Eli? You remember back when I was here before, 3, 4, 5 years before? You remember when I stood there and you labeled me as a drunk? Wait a minute, I'm going somewhere. Because I thank God that through Jesus Christ, through the freedom we have in Christ, through the new birth we have in Jesus Christ, that the labels that people put on us, we no longer have to live in those labels. You write that down. Because someone has labeled you before and you're still living in that label. He whom the Son sets free is free indeed. And we don't have to live in those labels anymore. That's a good word. Because someone labeled you as someone as a loser, and yet the Lord has labeled you as loved. Someone has labeled you as an outcast, a scoundrel, someone to stay away from, and yet the Lord has labeled you as an overcomer. Somebody has labeled you as someone who is just stupid, someone who should be avoided at all costs. But the Lord has also labeled you you as saved. Someone has labeled you as trifling, tramp, nothing, no good in you, not in your mother, nor your father, nor will they ever be. But the Lord has also labeled you as a new creation in Jesus Christ. You've been transformed. Oh, you got to stop living under the authority and the auspices of other people's labels over your life. You got a new identity. You got a new daddy. You got a new destination. You got a new future. You got new potential and new power through the blood of the Lamb. He whom the Son sets free is free indeed. Greater is he that is in you than he that is in this world. She said, I'm the woman. And you ought to just every now and then just think back and give God praise and just celebrate the fact that the label that they put on you did not stick. It did not stick because the Savior has changed your life from the inside out, and he's blessed you and blessed you indeed. You're not what they say about you. You're not what they wrote about you. You're not what they put on social media about you. You are who the Lord says you are, because through the blood of the Lamb, we brand new. So here she is. What will she do? She comes now, the Bible says, and she comes in verse 27, and she says, listen, Eli, I prayed for this boy, and the Lord has given him to me. That's a word right there. The fact that the Lord has given the child suggests that the child did not originate with Hannah. The child's origination point was from God. God gave it to her, which implies that as a parent, and watch this, you must always think stewardship and not ownership. In other words, the child that belonged to you, the child belongs to God. Oh, that's hard for some of you right now. I know. That's why the Bible said we find that Job is a man, and Job 121 says, the Lord giveth and the Lord taketh away. Blessed be the name of the Lord, because it belongs to God. That son, that daughter, that grandchild, that godchild belongs to God. You simply are steward of the child. You don't own the child. Psalm 127, the children are a gift of the Lord. The fruit of the womb is a reward from the Lord. Psalm 24:1, the earth is the Lord and the fullness thereof, the world and all those who dwell therein. The ownership of God. God is the creator. God knew the end from the very beginning. And God is, Psalm 139, God has ordained the days from them when there were none. That's hard for some of you to receive, because that son, that daughter, that boy, that girl, that grandchild, that you labored for them. You went through great pain to have that child. You went through miscarriages, perhaps, and you went through litigation, perhaps, and you went through an adoption process. You went through a whole lot, and in your mind, that's your child. But you can't covet that child. You can't see that child as being a source of your life. No, you got to be able to, your job is to steward them, to shepherd them, to prepare them to understand who they are. Help them understand whose they are. Help them understand why they are. Help them understand what they can be. That is your job, to shepherd them along the way. But at no point in time must the child be totally codependent on you, nor you totally codependent on your child. Oh, you just missed what I just said. Because for some of you, that's how you have lived. Your whole life has been caught up and tied up and tangled up in your child. And you love your child. I love my children, my grandchildren. But the fact, they don't belong to us. They belong to God. We must teach them the importance of God and loving God, depending on God and going to God and not treating us as if we are gods. No, it's God that has the wisdom. It's God that has the answer. It's God that will guard your going out and your coming in. We must direct them, redirect them to God. And so here she is. Here comes the day. And she says, I've come also to dedicate him to the Lord as long as he lives. Oh, don't miss that. She's there dedicating Samuel. Understand, because she was barren, she was worthless. So for her now to dedicate this child totally to the Lord implies that everything that I thought that made me doesn't matter now. She's saying, God, in reality, that I love you more than I love this child. In reality, I want your mission, not my mission. In reality, it's your work, not my work. Everything that gave her value, significance, and status, she's putting it back on the altar and giving this child back to the Lord. Can you imagine that? She's decided to surrender her will for God's will. Oh, listen. The Lord has given you a wonderful child or children or grandchildren. You got to decide it's God's will and not your will, because she surrendered to God, and God did a mighty, mighty

0: don't know what you're holding. You don't know who you're holding, but you got to make up your mind that God, in spite of what I have or I don't have, I've decided to give him back.
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Sharing the gospel since 1962, we are KHCB, helping you draw closer to the heart of Christ. Hi, I'm Dawn Ray. Maybe you've seen it on social media, read it in the Houston Chronicle, or if you watch Fox 26 Houston, you no doubt have heard that longtime anchor Tom Ziska announcing toward the end of the month he is going to be leaving after nearly 30 years of service as an anchor. 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He's been on Fox Station since 1998, currently a weekend news anchor. Now, for 48 years, our own Bruce Munsterman has been serving us here at KHCB as unto the Lord, and you and I have an opportunity to say thank you and congratulations. 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
1: It's 87 and mostly cloudy. Wind is from the south at 10 to 15 miles per hour. Today, clear with a high in the low 90s. Tonight, mostly cloudy with a low in the low 70s. Then tomorrow, clear with a high in the upper 80s. Tomorrow night, thunderstorms with a low in the mid 70s. It's 87 and mostly cloudy.

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1: I grew up in a blended family of 16. When an older brother abused me, I told mother, who ordered me not to tell anyone, making me resentful. Desperate for love, I married Ray when I got pregnant. He was a drunk who spent all his paycheck on alcohol, so I worked to pay bills even during my pregnancies. Ray began abusing me. He lost jobs, and I had a breakdown when our baby son died of pneumonia after I turned down the heat to save money. After 18 years of mental and physical abuse, I filed for divorce when Ray had an affair and left us. I joined a singles group and met Bill, who had never been married. He took me to his church where I heard about the love of Jesus, the real love I needed. 6 months after my divorce, Bill and I married, and I found true happiness. I received Christ a year after we married. Then came unremitting pain in my leg. Doctors couldn't find the cause until a CAT scan revealed a large tumor in my hip. They advised amputating my leg, but we tried the university hospital where doctors saved my leg. Recovery in a body cast gave me time to read the Bible and grow in faith. After 18 months, I shed my walker and cane. But walking with Christ Jesus every day is my real source of strength. He set me free of resentment and bitterness. Bill went to seminary, and after 32 years together, we are still serving the Lord in a ministry to nursing homes. I'm Darlene Maid, and if the Son therefore shall make you free, ye shall be free indeed.
0: If you would like to be free from the weight of sin by accepting Jesus Christ as Lord and Savior, call 1-888-NEED-HIM right now. Free Indeed is a production of Pacific Garden Mission, 1458 South Canal Street, Chicago, Illinois, 60607. 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
2: The legendary 133-year honor code at Princeton University is coming to an end. The culprit? They say AI has led to massive increases in cheating on exams, but is that where the blame truly belongs?

Since 1893, every Princeton student has made an oath designed to promote integrity, trust, and honesty. Once upon a time, promising not to cheat was enough. Students took their exams without faculty present, but no longer. This week, faculty reversed the policy, saying AI has made it easier to cheat and for the cheating to go undetected. Nationwide studies suggest a third of students admit to using artificial intelligence to produce even entire assignments. I'm reminded of Proverbs 12:22, which says, "Lying lips are an abomination to the Lord, but those who act faithfully are his delight." Welcome to Haven Today. I'm David Wolin, sharing the great story that's all about Jesus. Today, we're wrapping up our series this week, Spiritual Questions Gen Z is Asking. We've looked at seven specific questions this generation is asking about God and why they're asking them. It's like a bridge for us to cross the generation gap and go meet them where they are. And to that end, I want to invite you to open up God's Word with me today and consider the heart of Christ, the heart of the Great Shepherd. But first, I want to let you know this is the final day we're offering this on the air. It's your opportunity to get what Gen Z really wants to know about God. This book is our thank you for your gift of ministry support. And if there's anyone in your life between the ages of 14 and 29, and especially if they're not walking closely with Jesus, this book is invaluable. So give us a call at 865-HAVEN, 865-HAVEN, or you can give online at haventoday.org, haventoday.org. And now to open us up, we're going to turn the clock back a little and hear a song recorded 25 years ago. And we chose this one for a reason, so listen closely. Here's Sarah Groves with Generations.

That was Sarah Groves and a song called Generations, recorded back when the very first Gen Zers were in preschool and kindergarten, asking the Lord for his help to reach them. This is Haven Today. I'm David Wolin, and today I want to invite you to listen with me to the beginning of Psalm 145. I will extol you, my God and King, and bless your name forever and ever. Every day I will bless you and praise your name forever and ever. Great is the Lord, and greatly to be praised, and his greatness is unsearchable. Amen. This is a psalm of David, whose own son, Solomon, would begin well, but then later fall into apostasy. It was the beginning for Israel of a dark descent spiritually, and for a long time, one generation did not point the next to the living God. But as the scriptures testify over and over again, God always preserves a remnant. And in Psalm 145, David issues a call for God's people in every age. Verse 4, one generation shall commend your works to another and shall declare your mighty acts. This is God's plan, and it's God's call on us today to commend the mighty works of God to the next generation. And it's the reason I decided to do this series and to talk about Gen Z. It's why we had Tanita Maddox on some earlier episodes, sharing her expertise and learnings about Gen Z. And all of this matters because we're seeing a breakdown in the generational proclamation of the gospel. It's easy to point the finger at Gen Z, but I have a deep conviction about our part in this. We who are parents and grandparents of today's 14 to 29-year-olds, we need to look in the mirror and ask God to help us see what we need to see and hear what we need to hear. I recall a few years ago attending a banquet with a guest speaker. He was in the administration of a well-known Christian college. He'd been invited to speak to a room full of leaders about Gen Z. And he took the podium armed with all kinds of alarming facts about Gen Z, about how much they were struggling. But the longer he talked, the more I heard what I can only describe as a bit of a sneer in his tone of voice as he spoke of them as coddled and repeatedly called them snowflakes. Now, think about what it would feel like to be on the receiving end of that. What's implied in that term? That you're tiny, weightless, fragile, like a snowflake, you melt on contact, and as soon as the sun begins to beat down, you evaporate so fast, it's almost like you were never there in the first place. Well, Tanita Maddox recorded in her research the terms which hundreds of Gen Zers told her they've heard others using to describe them. And ever since I read this in her book, it's been like a dead weight on my heart, just a deep sorrow that this generation has not only heard these things from us, but they've heard the tone of voice as well. And words have power. Often what we hear about ourselves is what we come to believe. So I wonder, how many Gen Zers would agree with these terms used to describe them? Weak, fragile, snowflakes, entitled, self-centered, over-emotional, confused, anxious. Some may have some truth, but these are not words of grace or words of life, and they fall tragically short of one generation commending God's works to another. And so, to whatever degree any of us, you or I, have participated in looking down on this generation, may the Lord give us a heart of repentance and replace our stony hearts with hearts of flesh, with the heart of Christ that beats with God's love for Generation Z. We need a new vision of faith that God can and will transform them into a generation that will reach generations yet to come. And so, to that end, let's take a fresh look at the heart of Christ for the lost. Back in the first century, those who were respected religious leaders then, the scribes and the Pharisees, they also looked down on those who didn't measure up to their standards.
Now, the longer you're a Christian, the more familiar those scribes and Pharisees become. We don't have much positive associations with them, probably, so we forget how back then they were honored and respected as religious leaders in Jewish society. They were the faithful, the ones who hadn't compromised. They were looked up to, and yet their hearts were far from God's heart. It makes you wonder, does this still happen today? Are there modern equivalents to the scribes and Pharisees? And here's an even better question, if we have the courage to ask it. Lord, am I maybe one of them? Well, may this parable help us see what God wants us to see. Luke 15, verse 1 sets the scene. Now the tax collectors and sinners were all drawing near to hear him, that is to hear Jesus, and the Pharisees and the scribes grumbled, saying, "This man receives sinners and eats with them." They expected Jesus, in their view at this point, seeing him as a respected rabbi, they expected Jesus to be just like them. And yet the words, decisions, and actions of Jesus revealed a heart that was so very different from their own. And so, verse 3, he told them this parable. "What man of you, having 100 sheep, if he has lost one of them, does not leave the 99 in the open country and go after the one that is lost until he finds it? And when he has found it, he lays it on his shoulders rejoicing. And when he comes home, he calls together his friends and his neighbors, saying to them, 'Rejoice with me, for I have found my sheep that was lost.' Just so, I tell you, there will be more joy in heaven over one sinner who repents than over 99 righteous persons who need no repentance." Now, it's not like there are no Christians between the ages of 14 and 29, but by and large, there is a sense in which this is like a lost generation. Consider the data. More than any previous generation alive today, they are likely to have grown up in a home with absolutely no affiliation, not just with the Christian faith, but no affiliation with any faith at all. And also, they haven't lived all that long. But a far greater percentage of Gen Zers, those who did grow up in the church, are walking away from faith between the ages of 13 to 17. 48% of them, almost half of those who walk away, do so in this phase of life, which means, as a side note, what your church is doing in youth ministry is vitally important, hopefully a high value and receiving the investment it deserves. And for you who are doing this job of pastoring and discipling this generation, thank you. Do not grow weary. In due season, by God's grace, you will reap a harvest. So don't give up. And one more data point here. This generation, more than any others before them, are almost totally biblically illiterate. They're not familiar with the Bible. They don't know the Bible stories we take for granted. Adam and Eve, Noah and the flood, Abraham, Isaac and Jacob, David and Goliath, Jesus. This is not a knowledge base they're working from, not a reference point for them when they hear the gospel message. And it's one of the reasons it may take more time for a Gen Zer to come to Christ. So is Gen Z like the lost sheep? Well, we might even take that metaphor a little further, because most of them didn't wander from the flock. It was their parents who did that. So these are lost sheep born in the wilderness. Do we really expect them to find their way back? Well, thankfully, we have a Savior who is a shepherd that goes searching. And there are a few things we can glean about the heart of the shepherd from this parable. First, it's the shepherd who takes the initiative. The shepherd is the one who gets up and goes out. Those lost sheep are in danger. He knows the sheep can't save themselves or find their own way into the fold. He doesn't sneer at them for being weak and lost. He doesn't insult them or belittle them. His heart is kindled with compassion. In fact, in Matthew 9, we read how when Jesus saw the crowds, he had compassion for them because they were harassed and helpless, like sheep without a shepherd. What would it look like
for us to have a heart like that for the lost sheep of Generation Z, to not belittle them for being harassed and helpless, but to have compassion and go to them. Back to the parable of the shepherd now, who leaves the 99 to go after the one. We also see how the shepherd rejoices when he finds the one that was lost. Maybe like me, and like every parent I've ever known, maybe you can remember a moment when your child, a toddler perhaps, wandered off. You turned your head for a second. Suddenly that little one was gone. What do? You breathe deep in an effort to quell rising panic, and you begin to scan the crowd in every direction, but finding nothing, you begin to call out. You start to walk fast or even run. Are they in danger? Every second counts and the panic builds. That's the human experience. We're not omniscient, omnipresent, or sovereign. This is not God's experience with the lost. When they wander, he tracks every step. He knows where they are. That's not something we can identify with. But the overwhelming joy and relief when we turn the corner and there is the little one who was lost, that's a moment when we have a kindred heart with the shepherd who finds the lost sheep. We know what it is to rejoice and pick them up in our arms. And likewise, it says, when he has found it, he lays it on his shoulders, rejoicing. That is the heart of Christ. It was his heart for you and me when he found us, and it's his rejoicing heart when someone in Gen Z comes to faith in Christ. But the rejoicing doesn't stop there. One more gleaning here from the parable. The friends of the shepherd rejoice with him. And when he comes home, it says, he calls together his friends and his neighbors, saying to them, "Rejoice with me, for I have found my sheep that was lost." The shepherd expects that his friends will share his heart for the sheep who were lost and now are found. I remember years and years ago, one of the pastors who discipled me in my teen years invited me to look at this very parable with him, and I hope I never forget what he told me. He said, "If you want to walk closely with Jesus, don't expect him to follow you. No, he calls you to follow him, and that means you go where he goes. And he goes after lost sheep. So if you want to be near to Jesus, you will too." Well, a little earlier, we heard the opening words of Psalm 145, and now I want to point our attention to where the psalm ends. Was King David reflecting on his own life? Was he maybe looking at the next generation coming up, his own children even, when he wrote these words starting in verse 14? "The Lord upholds all who are falling and raises up all who are bowed down." There was never a generation in history that was not desperately dependent on the Lord working among them. Not our generation, not those who came before us. The living God has drawn near to every generation. He is the one who upholds those who are falling, and he can and will do it again. And my prayer today is that we, in our own hearts, will begin to seek this very thing with greater urgency. After all, verses 18 and 19 of Psalm 145, "The Lord is near to all who call on him, to all who call on him in truth. He fulfills the desire of those who fear him. He also hears their cry and saves them." So let me just invite you now to pray with me for this lost generation. And oh Lord, we do lift up Generation Z. Lord, many of them are adults now, and those who are not soon will be. But Lord, we've been seeing little ripples of revival here and there recently, in pockets and spurts. But Lord, only you can do this work in them, as you've done in generations past. And so, Lord, we just pray that you would do it again. Lord, would you make the ripples of revival into a tidal wave of faith within this generation that has been so crushed by so many heavy burdens. Lord, would you give them relief? And Lord, give to us, we who are older, tender hearts of compassion like yours. Help us to see all who are struggling with your eyes. Remind us how you drew near and saved us when we were helpless. And so, Lord, we pray in the name of Jesus, Lord, do it again
bring revival again. Bring this lost generation to yourself, and we do pray it in Jesus' name. Amen.

0: The voice of a Gen Zer, Skye Peterson, reflecting on the Good Shepherd and his heart for the lost. The song is Searching for Us. This is Haven Today. I'm David Wolin. We might be a little mystified by a younger generation, but the Lord is not. And with his help, you and I can be used to share the hope of the gospel with that next generation. And so to that end, one more time, I invite you to get your copy of What Gen Z Really Wants to Know About God. It's our way of saying thank you for your gift of ministry support to keep Haven on the air. You can give by phone at 865-HAVEN, again, 865-HAVEN, or online at haventoday.org, again, haventoday.org. I'm David Wolin. Won't you come back again next time? We'll be keeping it all about Jesus. It's The Great Story, here on Haven Today.
1: One verse, one moment. God speaking into your day. Here's the KHCB verse of the week from Psalm 29, verse 11. The Lord will give strength to his people. The Lord will bless his people with peace.
2: Do you feel the world is broken? We do. Do you feel the shadows deepen?

0: Carry this verse with you this week. 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
1: I'm Ruth Kramer with Mission Network News. Lebanon is embroiled in a multi-layered crisis. We'll break it down for you. And then coming up, struggling Haitians are ready to hear the gospel when they see God's faithfulness. Ways to pray and respond in just a few moments. Topping the news, negotiations for peace between Israel and Lebanon are underway in the United States. Discussions occur as the current U.S.-backed ceasefire nears its expiration date on Sunday. Nuna of Triumphant Mercy Lebanon says,
2: the peace talk is not just military, though of course it involves the military side, but it's much more than this.
1: U.S. President Donald Trump is urging Beirut to repeal a 1955 law.
2: In our constitution, there is a compound that says Lebanon has no connection with Israel. So we need to change that clause.
1: Despite a ceasefire being in place since mid-April, Hezbollah has continued to attack Israel.
2: Hezbollah is affiliated with Iran and is wanting to keep Iranian influence over Lebanon, but Lebanon is trying to get free from it. The whole contention is between these two.
1: The Lebanese government is taking steps toward peace with Israel and independence from Iran, but at a cost.
2: Lebanon submitted an official complaint against Iran for the first time this week. And this is causing a big problem inside Lebanon. The Shiite community is really strong in saying we don't want this. The threats in the streets that we're going to turn our weapons against all the people who are for the change and for the peace treaty. It's becoming like a civil war.
1: Pray for Lebanese Christians as they care for displaced people in Jesus' name.
2: It's not just a one-way gospel, just salvation and that's it, but it's also realignment with God's purposes.
1: Meanwhile, a new report from International Christian Concern reveals what they're calling a $10 million genocide cover-up by the Nigerian government. Floyd Brobel with the Voice of the Martyrs Canada tells us,
3: their report claims that since 2009, at least 190,000 Nigerians were killed, and about 70% of that would be Christians. And so there seems to be very clear targeting of the Christian community in northern Nigeria.
1: The report also lays out how Nigeria has been hiding the genocide of Christians through misinformation. Government officials have instead called it regional instability and even blamed climate change.
3: The Christian cry within the north is that our government is not doing anything to counteract these problems is true, and it's well documented.
1: Rebel encourages believers around the world to take action for our Nigerian brothers and sisters in Christ.
3: We need to be raising voice and asking our governments to hold the Nigerian government accountable to these things that are happening in their country. Like, what are they doing to counteract these problems?
1: Pray too for the persecuted church in northern Nigeria to be salt and light so they can reach their persecutors for Christ. And standing firm through both good times and bad sends a powerful message. Rosalind DeHart says For Haiti with Love is there for every season. Many Haitians they serve are exhausted by the struggle for daily needs.
4: And sometimes they don't want to hear the gospel. So we show them love. We show them what the gospel is. Then they will listen when we tell them about Jesus, when we tell them about the gospel.
1: The ministry provides food, clothing, shelter, medical care for burn victims, and much more. And that work can only be done with God's help, given the chaos in Haiti today. DeHart says that the northern city of Cap Haitien can't handle the influx of people who are fleeing gang violence.
4: Kids on the street, families on the streets, and trash has doubled. There's so much trash in Cap Haitien now.
1: Haiti's lacked a stable central government since the assassination of its president nearly 5 years ago.
4: We need people to pray for Haiti. Without God's help, Haiti cannot change.
1: It's a sobering reality, but God's promises remain. For Haiti with Love continues to see glimpses of his work. DeHart says former patients from the burn clinic have returned to say that they are now attending church.
4: Well, because of showing them God's love, people we put in homes, you know, praising God because they don't have to live in the streets anymore.
1: 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I'm Luke Kramer.

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Hi, I'm Dawn Ray. It is National Pizza Party Day. If you're looking for some ideas for dinner tonight, maybe that will give you lots of them. Everybody has a kind of pizza that they like. So many different flavors and options. My tummy is grumbling. It's also National Chocolate Chip Day. I didn't realize this. It goes way back. 1937, Ruth Graves Wakefield. She is in Whitman, Massachusetts, when she gets really curious about a little bit of chocolate. What would that do if she added it to her cookies? She was working for the Toll House Inn. Gives you a little insight there, doesn't it? And so she started to chop up this Nestle chocolate bar, threw it into her cookies, and of course we know that was a huge success. So in 1939, Wakefield signed an agreement. She told Nestle they could put her recipe for cookies on the back of the chocolate bar's packaging, and in exchange, she received a lifetime supply of chocolate. The Nestle brand Toll House cookie recipe, of course, because it was named after the inn. Later, they would start chopping them up for people and then form them into the little chips that we now use. But even as we celebrate with National Pizza Party Day and National Chocolate Chip Day, stay with me because in just a few moments, I have to tell you what I found in the Houston Chronicle about both of these items, as you may have something in your pantry or freezer that needs to go back to the store. Coming up on KHCB.

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0: this is Max McLean. Why does Jesus say, unless you eat the flesh of the Son of Man and drink his blood, you have no life in you? Listen to the Bible from John 6. Then the Jews began to argue sharply among themselves. How can this man give us his flesh to eat? Jesus said to them, I tell you the truth, unless you eat the flesh of the Son of Man and drink his blood, you have no life in you. Whoever eats my flesh and drinks my blood has eternal life, and I will raise him up at the last day. For my flesh is real food, and my blood is real drink. Whoever eats my flesh and drinks my blood remains in me, and I in him. Just as the living Father sent me, and I live because of the Father, so the one who feeds on me will live because of me. This is the bread that came down from heaven. Your forefathers ate manna and died, but he who feeds on this bread will live forever. He said this while teaching in the synagogue in Capernaum. On hearing it, many of his disciples said, This is a hard teaching. Who can accept it? Aware that his disciples were grumbling about this, Jesus said to them, Does this offend you? What if you see the Son of Man ascend to where he was before? The Spirit gives life. The flesh counts for nothing. The words I've spoken to you are spirit, and they are life. Yet there are some of you who do not believe. For Jesus had known from the beginning which of them did not believe and who would betray him. He went on to say, This is why I told you that no one can come to me unless the Father has enabled him. From this time, many of his disciples turned back and no longer followed him. You do not want to leave too, do you? Jesus asked the 12. Simon Peter answered him, Lord, to whom shall we go? You have the words of eternal life. We believe and know that you are the Holy One of God. From John 6. Listen to the Bible. It's great for the soul.
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helping you draw closer in your daily walk with Jesus Christ. 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Hi, I'm Dawn Ray. I love a good celebration. I think that's why walking with the Lord overall is such a joy, because I know His presence never leaves. And if you are in Christ, that is a promise that He has given to each of us. I will never leave you. I will never forsake you. And we choose on this Friday afternoon to stand on that truth, to stand firmly on the one who says He is our rock, our creator and redeemer. Steadfast, He is our strong tower. I love the imagery in the Psalms, our strong tower. The righteous run to Him, finding refuge and rest. So, having the Word of God speak, as we've heard from Mercy Me and Amy Grant, is such a comfort. Also, getting into His Word, and we have more great teaching coming your way. I hope you don't miss this afternoon. It's the Journey Home with Bonnie from 4 to 6 p.m. More great teaching, more great music, a little reset going into your Friday evening hours. It starts at 4 o'clock Central, The Journey Home with Bonnie. It is National Pizza Party Day, National Chocolate Chip Day, but there is a major recall going on that these items, they could be in your kitchen. It's affecting a lot of Texas families and all over the nation as we look at a range of food products, HEB branded, ground pork, frozen pizzas, Walmart, Aldi, chocolates, including cocoa mixes, and national brands that are impacted are Mama Cozy or the Walmart brand, even Ghirardelli chocolates. Some bonbons are also on the list of, hey, if you have these, you need to get those at not consume them. Betty's Bake Sale bonbons. That is part of the collection recall. So you're going to find this article, HoustonChronicle.com, or recalls on pizza and chocolate would be pretty easy to find. Thanks for listening this afternoon. KHCB.

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1: It's 88 and mostly cloudy. Wind is from the south at 10 to 15 miles per hour. Tonight, mostly cloudy with a low in the low 70s. Then tomorrow, clear with a high in the upper 80s. Tomorrow night, thunderstorms with a low in the mid 70s. It's 88 and mostly cloudy.

0: Shalom, I'm Mitch Glazer, president of Chosen People Ministries. In Genesis chapter 15, God promised that Abraham and his offspring would become as numerous as the stars and inherit the land of Israel. While Abraham's descendants are indeed many, the nation of Israel has yet to be fully realized. Does that mean that God doesn't keep his promises? Far from it. After a long period of exile, the children of Abraham, Isaac, and Jacob are once again in the land promised to them by God. God is setting the stage for Israel's glorious future, and the fulfillment of God's promises to Israel assure us that he will keep his promises to all who believe. 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

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Hi, I'm Dawn Ray. Big plans for the weekend around our home, our oldest coming in for a visit from Michigan. Very much looking forward to that. And what opportunity will the Lord give all of us to be His hands and feet? It could be something as simple as a smile, an encouraging word as we think about how dark and broken and lonely people are this side of eternity, and we have the light in us. If we know Christ, we shine like lights in a darkened world, or at least that's the instruction we're given in Philippians 2, 14 through 16. Will it be a quieter weekend for you and me? Here's what I mean. Philippians 2, 14 says, do all things without grumbling or disputing or complaining. Maybe that means we get a little quieter, that there's a reason that we receive this instruction, so that you will prove yourselves to be blameless and innocent, children of God, above reproach in the midst of a crooked and perverse generation, among whom you appear as lights in the world. Is that true of our lives? Are we allowing the Lord to be evident in how we live, holding fast to the word of life, so that in the day of Christ, I will have reason, Paul says, to glory, because I did not run in vain, nor toil in vain. The Lord has given us some great counsel here, but only He can bring this out of us. So turning to Him, getting into His Word, asking Him to help us be still, know that He is God, trust Him, and maybe not speak so much if grumbling and complaining is what is a constant right now. God can change that. Philippians 2, 14 through 16. Thanks for listening to KHCB.

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Whether you're at home, in the car, or at work, KHCB is here to help you draw closer to the heart of Christ. 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Looking to the Lord, drawing closer to Him, trusting the one that has not only given us new mercies for every day, but also calling us into a pathway to victory. That's the program that's coming up next. Dr. Robert Jeffress, we know we have a supernatural enemy, and he's not going to rest until he has completely destroyed everything we hold dear. Gratefully, though, God has given us supernatural resources. We need these resources to defeat the opponent, and that's what Dr. Jeffress is going to be taking inventory of, helping us look at those spiritual weapons at our disposal. That's coming up here in just a few moments. At 3:30. 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

0: 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The Friendswood Community Prayer Breakfast is Saturday morning at 7:30, and it will be held this month at Good Shepherd Episcopal, the church on West Winding Way Drive in Friendswood. 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The prayer breakfast tomorrow morning at 7:30 at the Good Shepherd Episcopal Church in Friendswood. The Voice of Hope Bible Revival is going to be held at the Berean SDA Church beginning Saturday at 7 p.m., and then it will continue nightly through May 30th. There will be no services on Mondays and Thursdays, but every other evening they will be having these services at the church, which is located on St. Emmanuel Street, 2119 St. Emmanuel in Houston. The Voice of Hope Bible Revival beginning Saturday at 7 p.m. For more information or directions, call 713-654-8945, 713-654-8945, and the revival will continue through Saturday, May 30th. A series on how to handle our emotions. That's going to be held on Sunday evenings beginning this Sunday, and this will be hosted by the Ministry of Kennedy Vanderpool, sharing the Jesus method on how to handle our emotions. For more information or directions, call 281-389-6308, 281-389-6308 for information on the location for this series on Sunday evenings at 7 p.m., How to Handle Our Emotions. Anita Carmen will lead the monthly circles May 20th and May 23rd on the psychology of people who can't handle criticism. 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You've heard a page from the church calendar. 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
1: 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Are we utilizing the resources that God has provided us?
2: 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But gratefully, God has given us the supernatural resources needed to defeat our opponent. Today on Pathway to Victory, Dr. Robert Jeffress helps us take inventory of the spiritual weapons at our disposal. But first, let's take a moment to hear some important ministry updates.
1: Thanks, David, and welcome again to Pathway to Victory. Well, I've got some good news and some bad news for you. The bad news is this. You have an enemy, Satan, who spends all day and night looking for ways to take you down. But here's the good news. God has equipped you with supernatural weapons to defeat Satan and win the battle. 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Plus, when you respond today, I'll be sure to include an exclusive collection of 10 encouragement cards that you can carry with you or display on your desk as a constant reminder that God is with you on every step of your journey. Okay, let's pick up a message I started earlier this week. Our primary text is Ephesians chapter 6, verses 10 through 20, and I titled this next message in our Courageous series, Survival Tip Number 3, Take Inventory.
3: The Bible says whether you know it or not, you're in a survival situation. You're living in an environment that is hostile to your Christian faith. You face a culture that is opposed to everything that God values. You are surrounded by an enemy, Satan, who wants to destroy everything important to you. And if that were not enough, you and I, even as Christians, carry around at least the remnant of a nature that is fallen and opposed to God. How can we ever survive, much less thrive, in that kind of environment? Well, just as every survivalist knows there are 10 survival tips for dangerous situations, we're looking at those survival tips and looking at them with a biblical application. And today we're going to look at survival tip number 3, and that is take inventory of your available resources. Taking inventory of your available resources. Turn to Ephesians chapter 6 as we take a spiritual inventory of the resources God has provided to us to fight this very real enemy. First of all, the belt of truth. Look at verse 14. Stand firm, therefore, having girded your loins with truth. What does that mean? Well, the Roman soldier would wear a free-flowing tunic. It is very comfortable, but it was also very dangerous in times of battle. And that's why every soldier, before he would go into battle, would tuck in his tunic so that it would prevent the enemy from gaining an advantage. Paul says, in the same way, we need to gird our minds with truth. Secondly, he talks about the breastplate of righteousness. The breastplate. Well, what is the breastplate for the Christian? Paul says it is righteousness. Verse 14 again, put on the breastplate of righteousness. Now, what does he mean by righteousness? Another word for that would be obedience. Good works are worthless to save you before you're a Christian, but after you're a Christian, your good works, your obedience means a great deal. That's what he's talking about, the breastplate of righteousness, obedience to God. The third piece of armor, the boots of the gospel. Foundational to a Roman soldier were his shoes. At the bottom of a soldier's boot were metal studs, just like the cleats in an athlete's shoe. These studs would give him traction so that he could stand firm and withstand the onslaught of the enemy. Paul is saying, as Christians, if we want to withstand Satan's attack in our life, we've got to have the right foundation in our life, the right shoes. And what is that foundation? He says, having shod your feet with the preparation of the gospel of peace. What is he talking about there? When Paul says the foundation of our life ought to be our readiness and our ability to share the good news of salvation with others. He's talking about our ability and our willingness to make that the sole, if you will, purpose of our life. You see, that's why God has left us here. We get all these different reasons. Why did God create us and leave us here? It was just to have fellowship with us. He could take us to heaven the moment he saved us. He has left us here for a reason. And that is to share the good news of Jesus Christ with as many people as possible. That's what he's talking about. But the question that arises is, well, that's nice, but what does that have to do with spiritual warfare? How does that help me stand firm against Satan's attack? Here's how. If you have as your foundational reason for your life to share the gospel with other people, that gives you a reason for not giving in to Satan. Having sharing the gospel, your sole foundation, reason for life, gives you the reason for not giving in to Satan's attacks. That's what Paul is talking about. Having the boots of the gospel, making the sharing of the gospel foundational in your life. Fourth, he talks about taking up the shield of faith. Look at verse 16. Take up the shield of faith with which you will be able to extinguish all the flaming missiles of the evil one. Now, the Roman shield was a piece of wood that was 2.5 feet wide, 4 feet in length. It was covered in leather that had been soaked in water. And the reason was the enemy many times would take an arrow and take the tip of that arrow, dip it in pitch, and set it on fire. And so when the firing arrow would come at the Roman soldier, all he had to do was lift up that shield. And when it impacted that leather soaked in water, it was immediately extinguished. Now, Paul says, when you're under the fiery attacks of Satan, you need to hold up the shield of faith. What is faith? Faith's not a hope, a wish, a positive thought. Hebrews 11:1 says, now faith is the assurance of things hoped for. It is the conviction of things not seen. It's not some hope, it's assurance. Faith is the assurance that God will do what he has promised to do. The shield of faith means holding up the promises of God and trusting in them when those attacks come. You know, I think in Satan's arsenal, there are a number of favorite arrows he loves to send into our life because he knows they're particularly effective. Sometimes he fires that flaming arrow of greed. Sometimes he uses the flaming arrow of lust. I personally think one of his favorites to use is that flaming arrow of worry because of its devastating effects on us. Have you ever been sitting at work or maybe even sitting in church, and all of a sudden this alien thought comes into your mind and you begin to think and obsess, well, what if this happens? What if this happens? Pretty soon you're paralyzed with fear. You can't do anything. You are in Satan's grip. I remember years and years ago, I was pastoring my first church, and it was a Saturday afternoon, and I was over in my study at the church, and I was putting the final touches on my sermon for Sunday. I was calling prospects, inviting them to come to church. And all of a sudden, I just had this thought. I thought, what if I die early? What if I die soon? And there was a reason I was thinking that way. Both my parents had just died at relatively young ages, and I thought I might suffer that fate. So I started thinking about that. And suddenly, I started feeling all of these aches and pains that I hadn't felt before. And so I was in a panic, so I got on the phone and I called some friends, and they assured me that what I was feeling was normal and because of history and so forth and so forth. I called some doctors that I knew, and they asked me what symptoms, and I told them, and they said, well, that's probably nothing at all. Then I called a friend, this is honestly the truth, I called a friend of mine in town who happened to be an insurance agent. He was the only one who didn't offer any assurance. He said, well, you know, Robert, there are people who die at your age. You might want to up your insurance coverage. And I did. I wasted a couple of hours there obsessing over that till God got a hold of my thoughts and reminded me of the truth of Psalm 139. All of your days were written in my book before you lived one of them. God has the date of your birth. He has the date of your death in his book, and there's not one thing you're going to do to change that. Let me tell you, if you ever get overcome with anxiety about your departure from this life, remember this. Every Christian is immortal until his work on earth is done. God's not going to take you out 1 second before your time here. That's what it means to erect the shield of faith. It means to trust that God is going to do what he has promised to do. The fifth piece of armor here, the helmet of salvation. Verse 17, and take the helmet of salvation. This piece of bronze that was placed over the soldier's head was used, of course, to protect him. There was a flare at the back that was used to protect the neck, at the front that was used to protect the eyes. The helmet was absolutely essential for a Roman soldier's protection. What is the helmet that we Christians put on? Well, he says it's the helmet of salvation. Now, many commentators say, well, that's talking about the assurance of your salvation. That's why it's associated with the head. Make sure that you are saved. And I think there's an element of truth to that. If you're always wondering whether or not you're in or out of God's family, or you saved today and lost tomorrow, you'll never be strong in your Christian faith. God wants you to know for sure. Romans 11, 29 says, "For the gifts and the calling of God are irrevocable." It's important to be assured of your salvation. It was God's responsibility to save you, and it's God's responsibility to keep you saved. You don't have to worry about that. But I don't think that's the kind of salvation he's talking about. In the Bible, salvation sometimes refers to being saved from the penalty of sin, but it also sometimes refers to being saved from the power of sin. And I frankly think that's what he's talking about here, the salvation from the power of sin. A lot of Christians have foggy thinking about this. They carry around this idea that, well, yeah, I'm going to heaven one day, but until I get there, I can never be free from sin. I've got this old sin nature in me, and it always wants to do the wrong thing, and I can never have victory over it until I get to heaven one day. That is a lie from the pit of hell. When you became a Christian and trusted in Christ as your Savior, he not only saved you from the penalty of sin, a future in hell, he saved you from the power of sin. With the power of the Holy Spirit that now resides in you, sin has no more power over your life than you choose to allow it to have every day. And Paul is saying, walk in that knowledge. Have that assurance. You don't have to give in to Satan's temptation. That's why he says in Romans 6:6-7, knowing this, that our old self was crucified with him, that our body of sin might be done away with, that we should no longer be slaves to sin. You don't have to be a slave to Satan any longer. You serve a new master. Now, there's one more piece of armor Paul mentions. It's the offensive piece of armor in the soldier's armor. Look at it in verse 17, and take up the sword of the Spirit, which is the word of God. This word sword here is the word machaira. It doesn't refer to the long broadsword the Roman soldier would flail around and maybe hit something with. It was a dagger about 18 inches long. It was used for close-up, hand-to-hand combat. And the soldier had to know precisely how to use it, where to strike, if it were to be effective. And that's the same way with us. We need to know Scripture well enough, not just to recite any verse, but a verse that would give us the strength at the precise moment to say no to the attacks of the evil one. We're going to talk about that more in a couple of weeks. Now, that is the armor of God. And certainly Paul demonstrated throughout his ministry how to utilize that armor. You know, Paul, if you are ever tempted to have a pity party for yourself, there's a passage of Scripture.

sleepless nights in hunger and thirst, often without food and in cold and exposure. And if that were not enough, Paul says, there's the daily pressure upon me of concern for all of the churches. How could Paul meet those kind of challenges? Well, he told us about the armor of God. But Paul didn't just rely on the armor of God. There was another resource to take inventory of, and that is the people of God. Not just the armor of God, what Paul could do for himself, but for the people of God. Have you ever noticed in how many of Paul's letters he mentions other people who encouraged him? Philemon, Barnabas, Timothy, and so many others who ministered to him. That's why in Ephesians 6, 18 and 19, he says, with all prayer and petition, pray at all times in the Spirit. In verse 19, and pray on my behalf as well. Paul coveted the prayers of other Christians for him. You see, Paul understood the truth that Solomon wrote in Ephesians 4, 9, two are better than one because they have a good return for their labor. And if one can overpower him who is alone, two can resist him, and a cord of three strands is not quickly torn apart. Now, I want you to listen for these next 5 minutes. Somebody told me after first service, those last 5 minutes meant more than the other 30 to me. I want you to listen to this. The armor of God is important, but the people of God are equally important to help us in times when we're under attack. I read the story about a father who gave his young son a bundle of sticks to break. And so the boy took that bundle of sticks and he slammed it against his knee. He only ended up with a bruised knee. It didn't break the sticks. He put it up against the wall and tried to kick them. That didn't break him. He tried several other things. He said, Dad, I can't do it. The father came over. He untied the bundle of sticks and took them one by one, and they were easily broken. No, there's a lesson there for all of us. Together, when we're together as Christians, we're not easily broken. But we have an enemy who is intent on dividing us, isolating us, attacking us, and destroying us. And that's why we need other Christians. We need the church if we're going to survive and thrive in this hostile environment. You know, I see this game plan all the time of Satan dividing, isolating, and attacking Christians. Here are two friends who've been friends for years, and they let a petty disagreement separate them, and each is robbed of the encouragement they've received from the other person. Here are a husband and a wife that have a separation of their spirit because of unforgiveness on the part of one or the other or both. And that separation of spirit makes them vulnerable to the attacks of Satan and the temptation that destroys their marriage. Somebody in the church gets ticked off about something he doesn't like in the church, so he takes himself and his family and they separate from the church, depriving themselves of the spiritual instruction and fellowship that they need. That is the enemy's plan to destroy every one of us. And that's why the Bible says we need one another. Hebrews 10, 24 and 25, consider how to stimulate one another to love and good deeds, not forsaking our own assembling together, but encouraging one another. Whether you like it or not, the moment you trusted Christ as your Savior, Satan put you on his hit list. He's determined to take you out. He's poisoning the culture around you. He's trying to incite your children to rebel against God, convincing them that life apart from God is the only way to freedom. He's custom making temptations that are suited just to appeal to you. He will not rest until he has destroyed everything important to you. And that's why we need to take inventory. Are we utilizing the resources that God has provided us? Let's, in these closing moments, take an inventory of whether or not we're utilizing the spiritual resources that are essential to our survival. Just ask yourself, as we read through each of these questions, can you check this off? Yes, I'm doing this. Are you regularly reading, memorizing, and meditating on God?

0: God's word, the belt of truth, so that you can confront destructive thoughts with God's truth? How obedient are you to God's commands? Are there any chinks in your life, areas of disobedience that Satan could use to destroy your faith, your family, and your future? How committed are you to God's mission to reach people with the gospel? What specific plan do you have to share your faith with those in your circle of influence? Do you possess a strong faith, the kind that can deflect satanic attacks? What specific promises of God are you relying on right now, in spite of the attacks Satan has launched against you? Are you acting consistently with the truth that you've been saved not only from the penalty of sin, but from the power of sin? Is there any habit or addiction in your life that you've surrendered to? Can you immediately recall specific passages of Scripture to use when you're tempted with lust, greed, anger, doubt, or fear? Are you actively involved in a local church in which you can experience the spiritual strength, accountability, and prayers of other members of the body of Christ? The spiritual battle you're in is real. The enemy you face is formidable. But the resources God has provided are more than enough to give you victory. As Christians, we can't afford to become complacent while Satan lurks in the background. And I'm urging you to take action, to become courageous, and to use the tools God has given us. In my best-selling book, Courageous, I'll show you 10 key strategies for winning the battle and overcoming your fear. Along the way, you'll read stories of men and women whose courage carried them through impossible situations. And you'll discover how God offers us a way to thrive, despite our problems. My book is titled Courageous, 10 Strategies for Thriving in a Hostile World. 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Our world is in chaos, and in my lifetime, I've never witnessed the kind of angst we're witnessing across our nation. At the same time, I'm watching God open doors for spreading His truth like never before. 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
1: 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I'm David J. Mullins, wishing you a great weekend. 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What if your next vacation changed the way you read your Bible forever?
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2: 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This is KHCB's Verse of the Week. From Psalm 29, verse 11, "The Lord will give strength to His people. The Lord will bless His people with peace."

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4: 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But without submission to the Lord, selfishness inevitably begins to reign. 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But when we say no to self and yes to Jesus and give Him control, His peace and power will transform the marriage. 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
5: It's 87 and mostly cloudy. Wind is from the south-southwest at 10 to 15 miles per hour. Tonight, mostly cloudy with a low in the low 70s. Then tomorrow, clear with a high in the upper 80s. Tomorrow night, thunderstorms with a low in the mid 70s. It's 87 and mostly cloudy.

Good afternoon and welcome to The Journey Home. A good Friday afternoon to you. It's 4 o'clock Central Time and The Journey Home will be on the air for the next 2 hours as we worship the Lord together through music and scripture. But also wanting to let you know that this is a very special and somber day for our country. This is known as Peace Officers Memorial Day. President John F. Kennedy declared the first Peace Officers Memorial Day, May 15th in 1962, as a tribute to honor peace officers and to honor those who have, through their courageous deeds, have lost their lives or become disabled in the line of duty. And this day has been observed in our country annually ever since, always on May 15th. It's known as Peace Officers Memorial Day, and throughout this week is known as National Police Week. So we honor men and women of law enforcement and also be reminded that police officers are the thin blue line whose sacrifices protect and serve us every day, and pledging to support them as they risk their lives to safeguard ours. We'll have some more information about National Police Week a little later in the program, but just want to thank those officers, those first responders who are working each and every day, and being reminded for those who have lost their lives or have become disabled as they laid down their life for us. So today, National Peace Officers Memorial Day. And as we remember, we are also giving thanks to the Lord for this country and for those freedoms we enjoy because of those who serve. And so let's give thanks to the Lord today for who He is and for all of the promises that we can claim that the Lord has given to us through His Word, the Bible. So let's stand on those promises today and give thanks to the Lord because we know all of His promises are true, and you can read His Word today, find those promises in Scripture, and share those with others. Tell them the good news. KHCB even has a promise card with 7 promises, just a few, but one for every day of the week, and you can share those promises, that card, with others as well, letting them know of the promises of God. So let's stand on those promises today, right here on KHCB, as we begin the journey home together.

Come thou fount of every blessing, tuning my heart to sing thy praise and thy grace. Babby Mason with that hymn of praise, and also giving praise to the Lord that all of his promises are true. We can stand on those promises each and every day. This is KHCB. It's 4:14 Central Time. This is The Journey Home as we stand on God's promises today. One of those promises Jesus told his disciples right before he went to the cross. What a special promise this was. He said, "I'm going to prepare a place for you. And if I go and prepare a place for you, I will come again and will receive you to myself, that where I am, there you may be also." You can read that promise in John 14, his promise that he's going to prepare a place. He has gone to heaven. He's preparing that place for all who have put their trust in him, and he is going to come again. So let's stand on that promise today and give thanks to God that he is preparing a place for us.

praising the Lord today and looking forward to the day when we praise Him forever. Praising the Lord for His promises. Charlie LeBlanc reminding us of the words of Psalm 46 and Psalm 23, that God is our refuge and strength, a very present help in trouble. And also the words from Psalm 23, the Lord is our shepherd and He will lead and guide. Words of promise that you can stand on today as you are tuned in to KHCB and The Journey Home, helping you to draw closer to Jesus Christ. Jesus Christ, who is your mighty fortress. Put your trust in Him today.

Giving thanks to the Lord for his love for us, his promise that he loves us with an everlasting love, his promise displayed as when he came to die for us. And 1 John 3:16 says, we know love by this, that he laid down his life for us. And so our response, loving him because he first loved us. Michael W. Smith, My Jesus, I Love Thee. As we continue the journey home this Friday afternoon, we're also standing on some of the promises that God has given to us and the promise that he will be our help to every generation. As we spoke earlier this week, he has been the God of Abraham, Isaac, and Jacob. He is our God. He will remain faithful. He will be with us forever, and he will be our help for every generation. And we can trust in him. We can trust in what he says. So let's stand on that promise from Psalm 90 that he is a help to every generation.

0: trusting in the Lord, no matter what occurs, knowing that God is our refuge. He has a plan, and trusting Him for each moment. As you draw closer to Jesus Christ, standing on that promise that you can trust the Lord, for He will be a help to every generation, the promise of Psalm 90. You can also find some promises in the Draw Closer devotional. And that's a 30-day journey of scripture to help you walk closely with Christ. 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It's 4:48 Central Time. Johnny Erickson Tada has shown us how to trust the Lord, even in the difficult circumstances, as she has faced many of those difficult times throughout her life, and yet still trusts the Lord, still shares God's word and encouragement with us. So let's hear another promise from God's word as we have a moment with Johnny on the journey home. It's 4:49 Central Time.
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Today, standing on the promises of Jesus Christ, may we share those promises with others as we tell them the story. 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

0: 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Slow spots on I-45, the North Freeway, southbound at West Road, an accident blocking a right lane. Traffic is slowing from Airtex and I-45 northbound at Research Forest in the Woodlands area. An accident cleared, but still slow from FM 2920. Forecast for Houston this weekend: cloudy skies tonight, a low of 73, partly sunny, 87 tomorrow and Sunday, but there is a 20% chance of rain on Sunday. And then rain comes into the forecast next week, a 40% chance Monday and Tuesday, highs also in the upper 80s. Time coming up on 5 o'clock. 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

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High King of Heaven, My Victory Won. Be Thou My Vision, O Ruler of All. That wonderful hymn, as we've heard this afternoon, being reminded that the Lord is our strength, our sword, our battle shield. And Keith Getty has put together a video on this hymn, explaining more of the history of this Irish hymn, also how he was teaching it to his four daughters as they were singing this hymn and claiming those songs and those words every day, and those words for us as well. Good afternoon. It's 5:09 Central Time on the Journey Home. I'm Bonnie Bement, and today is Peace Officers Memorial Day. It is on May 15th every year. It was declared by President John F. Kennedy in 1962 as a tribute to peace officers and in honor of officers who have lost their lives or become disabled in the line of duty. Last year, there were 111 officers who lost their lives or were disabled. 34 were from traffic fatalities, and one of those occurred in Houston with Officer Alex Roberts. And last year in Texas, there were 7 officers who lost their lives, 8 in Florida, 2 in Oklahoma, 1 in Arkansas, 5 in Louisiana. Those are just the states that are represented by the KHCB Media Group, but there were many throughout our nation who lost their lives, and we remember them today, honoring the men and women of law enforcement, police officers, the thin blue line, whose sacrifices protect and serve us every day. And we pledge to support them as they risk their lives to safeguard ours. There is a memorial in Washington, D.C., where all of these names are listed. In the Houston area, the Houston Police Department has a memorial to the Houston officers. That memorial is on Memorial Drive, and you can go and read those names. And even close to me, my next-door neighbor, her brother, was a police officer. He lost his life in the line of duty, not in the Houston area, but in another Texas city. And we remember him on this day and the others who have given their lives, laid down their life. Greater love has no one than this. We read in John 15 that one laid down his life for his friends. So today, Police Officers Memorial Day. And when you see an officer, as we do on the first Thursdays, we are praying for first responders. Give thanks to an officer who has served and is serving today. We'll continue with more music as we look to the Lord and trust Him in those times when we have a loss, but knowing that God is our refuge and strength, and He can be our all in all. Dennis Jernigan with that reminder and that promise, as we're continuing to stand on the promises of Jesus Christ today. He is your all in all.

Our sins are many, but His mercy is more. That reminder of that promise today from God's Word, heard right here on KHCB and The Journey Home. It's 5:23 Central Time. More promises as we look into God's Word. And those promises, some of those are listed in the Draw Closer devotional, which is free to download at khcb.org. You can also go there and order some of those promise cards to share with others that have seven promises from God's Word, a promise for every day. Many promises in the Bible that you can claim and stand on each and every day. We'll continue to praise the Lord and give thanks to Him for those promises. Annie Herring with this song of praise, giving glory to our great God and singing as the angels did, glory in the highest.

0: shouting and singing praise to God for all that he has done. It's 5:30 Central Time. Thanks for joining me on the journey home. We'll continue with 30 more minutes of music and encouragement as we pause to hear from John Stone Street as he gives us these words from Breakpoint.
1: Welcome to Breakpoint, a daily look at an ever-changing culture through the lens of unchanging truth. For the Colson Center, I'm John Stone Street. In March, with an 8-1 majority vote, the U.S. Supreme Court ruled that, quote, counseling conversations are speech, and that states cannot silence viewpoints in the counseling room. The majority included all the justices but Justice Ketanji Brown Jackson, who claimed in her dissent that states should be able to use, and I quote here, police powers to establish and enforce the standards of care that bind medical professionals, including what she called professional medical speech. And apparently, for Justice Jackson, that power should also include the ability to determine what should count as scientific consensus, given the collapse of consensus on this issue of so-called gender-affirming care. However, in a concurring opinion to the majority decision, liberal justices Kagan and Sotomayor noted that the Colorado law was not viewpoint neutral. Had it been, they said, it would have raised a different and more difficult question. In another instance last summer, Justice Sotomayor did not agree with a Trump administration policy, but she also believed it was not the place of the court to decide. Justice Jackson, on the other hand, described her appointment to the Supreme Court as her opportunity to, and I quote, tell people in my opinions how I feel about the issues, end quote. What's happening on the court is an example of an ongoing fissure between liberals and progressives on both the political and ideological left in America. As Colson Center Senior Fellow Dr. Glenn Sunshine previously described, part of this difference is that standpoint epistemology, the liberal idea that each has our own truth from our own perspective, has now devolved into expressive individualism, the idea that our truth should be imposed on everyone else as a matter of our own human dignity. The implications of this shift from liberalism to progressivism are quite significant, especially when it comes to the rights of speech and conscience. Back on April 22nd, Lois McClatchy Miller posted a clip of a British police officer informing a street preacher he could not share the gospel in places or ways that might cause offense or dissuade people from seeking abortions. And back in March, Päivi Räsänen, a lawmaker in Finland, was found guilty of, quote, inciting hatred for calling homosexuality a disorder back in 2004. Now, no riots and no hatred were actually ever incited in the over 20 years since, but she was guilty of believing and expressing wrong things. You might remember when many progressives left Twitter when it was purchased by Elon Musk, but that was not because they feared that their ideas would be suppressed, only because they feared that contrary ideas would not be suppressed. And so they moved to the alternative social media platform Blue Sky, which has turned out to be quite a mess. The progressive drive for ideological purity has stunted any real conversation there. But that kind of intolerance is, of course, a feature of progressivism, not a bug. Though people will often use liberal and progressive as interchangeable terms, they're not the same thing. Like the new dissident right, which devolved out of classic conservatism and rejected core tenets of it, progressivism and liberalism are certainly not the same either. Liberalism called for tolerance. Progressivism silences dissent and then calls it tolerance. Progressivism claims to be about moving forward, but forward is really just a rejection of everything old, traditional, and settled. In fact, to modern progressives, progress is transgression. They sense the world is not as it should be, but then they're threatened by the idea that there is a way it should be. Divorced from reality and reason, compliance with this vision cannot be argued. Rather, it has to be enforced. And thus, we've had this shift from encouraging all viewpoints to punishing all dissent. For the Colson Center, I'm John Stone Street with Breakpoint.

0: our prayer each and every day. Take my life, Lord. Let it be consecrated, Lord, to Thee. A hymn of faith on KHCB, helping you draw closer to Jesus Christ. It's 5:44 Central Time, just a few more minutes in the journey home, but pausing to hear another thought, another promise from God's Word. 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
1: Attitudes Answers, a healthy lifestyle from a Christian perspective, with individual marriage and family counselor, Olin Baker.
2: Claiming ownership can be much more involved and misleading than actually taking possession. It's somewhat of a misnomer to say we own a house or car, when in reality, the bank or mortgage company is the owner until the credit contract is paid in full. The concept of ownership covers an expansive range, well beyond physical properties. I heard a proud father of four high-achieving adult sons and daughters jokingly say that he knew these were his kids, for he had the birth certificates and DNA evidence to prove it. This father believed he was accountable to God and his children for teaching them values for living. This ensured they would experience some measurable happiness and success. God does hold us accountable for our choices. Taking ownership of success and failure is indicative of maturity, for it communicates you are accountable to God and others for what you do and the choices you make. I'm Olin Baker.
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Fernanda Ortega on KHCB. It's 5:50 Central Time. A few minutes left in the journey home. We're going to hear the May Hymn of the Month now, based on Isaiah 41:10, another promise from the Lord. He has said, "Fear not, for I am with you. Be not dismayed, for I am your God. I will strengthen you. Yes, I will help you. I will uphold you with my righteous right hand." As we give praise to the Lord for this promise that He is our firm foundation.

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And let's be honest, life is tough and it can be heavy. 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We need to spend time in the Bible to be prepared for all the challenges our days hold. 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

0: In the Lord alone, everything I need. The Promise Keepers closing out this part of the journey home. Thanks so much for joining me this afternoon, and I trust you'll join in again on Monday. Just a reminder, today, Peace Officers Memorial Day, remembering those who have lost their lives or were injured in the line of duty. But also, when you see an officer, give them thanks for their service and that they are there to protect us. Well, this concludes the journey home, but more programming continues tonight as you hear God's Word through the various Bible teaching programs. As you'll hear from Dr. David Jeremiah in just a few minutes, Focus on the Family at 7 o'clock and Chuck Swindoll at 7:30 with Insight for Living. 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The forecast for the Houston area is calling for partly cloudy to mostly cloudy skies tonight with lows in the low 70s. Tomorrow, partly sunny, a high of 87. 20% chance of showers on Sunday, a high of 87. And then rain in the forecast. Monday and Tuesday, a 40% chance for some thunderstorms and the high once again near 87 degrees. Right now in the area, roadways CC traffic is reporting an accident on I-45, the North Freeway, southbound at Greens Road. Two left lanes blocked. Traffic is backed up to FM 1960. It's 6 o'clock. Thanks for listening.
1: Hello, friends, and welcome once again to Sincerely Yours Time. 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God bless you all. Thanking God for you." And she ends it with Proverbs 17:17, which says, "A friend is always loyal, and a brother is born to help in time of need." A wonderful verse there. And we appreciate your note. Thank you for writing to us. How grateful we are for the KHCB family and for those of you who take the time to contact us. 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Well, let's take a look now at our daily financial report. $4,949 received for the ministry today. 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
3: 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To introduce the conclusion of his message, How Can I Help My Family? Here's David.
4: Well, there's an old adage that you don't know how good a parent you have been until you see your grandchildren. Then you find out whether any of the things you taught your children are being passed on to the next generation. It's a wonderful, wonderful experience when you witness those things in the legacy of your family. And while it doesn't happen about everything, and there are some things maybe that we do and did for our families that aren't being done for our children's families, they're doing many other things. And one of the great joys is to see them following the example of their parents as they parent their own children. The family is a dynamic institution, one of God's best ideas. People remind each other often that the family was instituted long before the church. It can be a real burden, but when God is in control, there's nothing better than the family. And we're going to talk about that some more today here on Turning Point as we finish up this discussion of how can I help my family, based upon Psalm 127 and a little bit of Psalm 128. We'll get to it in just a moment, but let me keep reminding you during this month of our special resource. I don't want you to miss the opportunity to get this book, Five Psalms for a Flourishing Life. 236 pages, hardback, to help you practice daily abiding with the Lord, help you discover a deeper source of hope during times that are difficult, help you be encouraged to invest more intellectually and intentionally in your relationships and activities with your family and with others. This book is only available from Turning Point. It's brand new, never been offered before, and it's yours for the asking when you send a gift to help us with the resources needed to continue what we do here in the month of May. Your gift of any size, just send that gift and ask for the book on Psalms, and it'll be on its way to you. We want you to have it. We hope it'll be a blessing to you. We know it will. Well, from Psalm 127 and 128, how can I help my family according to the Psalms?
5: I remember going away, getting some time alone with the Lord and really sitting down and trying to crystallize some years back, okay, Jeremiah, what are your priorities? And I'll tell you, it's one of the most important times I've ever spent in my life, because I believe that with what God has done here in this place, apart from a clear understanding in my mind, and yet I struggle with these all the time, but a clear understanding of what my priorities are, I would be making a lot of really bad decisions right now. So let me tell you what they are. They don't necessarily have to be yours, but most of us are going to fall into the pattern of these priorities. Number one, I'm a person, and I better take care of my personal relationship with God. God's number one. In fact, he says he must be number one. He's a jealous God. He doesn't want anybody in between me and him. He's number one in my life. And so I have to cultivate that relationship. I have to spend time with God. I have to make God number one. Secondly, I'm a partner, and I've got a wife, a wonderfully, wonderfully good wife. God is first, Donna second. Thirdly, I'm a parent, and I've got children, four of them. And they're the most important thing in my life outside of God and Donna. And every day of my life, I have to fight to preserve that priority. Because you see, when I'm at a football game, I'm not at three or four other places where people think I should be. Or if I'm at a dinner sometime, I've said no to other things. And you know, there's an awful lot of pressure and a lot of expectations about what you should be doing with your life. But I want to tell you, as best as I know how to tell you, that my children are third in my life. And the only thing ahead of them is God and Donna. I had it tested when I was invited to speak at a convention up at Arrowhead Springs. I was asked to go and speak to a group of 450 women at a women's Bible study. We agreed that was an opportunity that I should take. They wanted me to teach the life of David, and I had just preached through the life of David, so we went. You know, we had this thing all scheduled out way out in the future. I knew the basketball season was over. I don't schedule anything during basketball season that conflicts with the ball games if I can help it, not anything during football season. So I was so excited, you know, this thing is out here in March. Well, then our wonderful basketball team got good about halfway through the year. And they started getting better and better, and they started winning, and they won, and they won, and they won. They got in the playoffs, and they kept winning, and I kept looking at this date that was over here. And we kept getting closer and closer to the date, and would you believe, I was scheduled to be at Arrowhead Springs from Thursday through Saturday, and our guys won all their games and were supposed to play for the city championship on Saturday morning at 10 o'clock in the sports arena, and I'm supposed to be at Arrowhead Springs. You gotta be kidding. Well, I'll tell you, I got up to Arrowhead Springs and told them that we'd speak anytime they wanted us on Thursday and however many times they wanted us on Friday, but we were coming home on Saturday. I'll never forget this. We got to Arrowhead Springs, went into that beautiful hotel up there, which is the Campus Crusade headquarters, and there was a lady who came through the lobby and she said, "Are you Dr. Jeremiah?" And I said, "Yes." "Oh," she said, "we're so glad you're here." And she said, "Let me just tell you right up front, we're so glad you're not staying for Saturday." I thought, this poor lady hadn't even heard me speak yet, and she's already made up her mind. And then she said something I will never forget. She said, "What you don't understand," and she smiled, "is that we are all wives of executive husbands. They fund this ministry so that we can do what we do with Bible study." And she said, "It's just so incredibly encouraging to see somebody in a position of leadership make a decision in favor of their family." During the afternoon, I'll never forget this, it was one of the last sessions, and a lady got up and she ran out of the building. She had tears coming down her face, and you know, let me just make this momentary announcement. That's really unnerving to a speaker, you know? If you feel the urge that you just have to get out of here and it's really life-threatening, you know, go for it. But when I see you leave, especially if you look like you're troubled, my mind cycles back over everything I've said for the last 5 minutes. Well, that happened, and I went to the director of the conference, and I mentioned this lady who had left, and I said, "Could you please see if I might have said something that offended her?" She came back to me later. She said, "Pastor, don't worry about it." She didn't offend her. She had heard about what you were doing because we had to announce that you weren't going to be here on Saturday, and you weren't even talking about it, but while she was seated in the meeting, it really became a matter of great concern to her. Her daughter was playing for the state championship in Denver, Colorado on Saturday, and she got under such conviction, she got up out of the meeting, went and packed all her duds, got on the next plane, and went home. What are we talking about? We're talking about putting our children in a place where once in a while they understand that they're important. Making parenting a priority. I want to tell you something. If we didn't do anything else with our life, making parenting a priority is pretty much a full-time task. Amen? Amen. Number three. Keep reading in your Bibles. Principle number three is protect your family from destructive influences. Verse 2 changes the metaphor just a bit. It says, "The watchman stays awake in vain. It is vain for you to rise up early, to sit up late. Unless the Lord guards the city, the watchman stays awake in vain." We've been in the family building business. We've seen the family get built like you build a house. Now we have a picture of a city that is a protection for its people. And the writer of the Psalms changes the picture and he says, unless the Lord keeps the city, the people who try to keep it are doing it in vain. And he's still talking about the family. That's evident. And what he's talking about is the fact that while it is important for us to come to God and let him be the builder of our families, When our families are built, we have to come back to God and ask Him to help us be the watchman over our families. And it's a picture of a parent looking out over his family and protecting it and watching out for it. Boy, if there's ever been a day when we needed to do that, this is the day. Now, the interesting thing here is that the psalmist once again puts us in partnership with God. Just as there's one builder and two laborers and we're working together on the same project, there's one who is the watchman, but we're to be watchmen with him. You see it? Unless the watchman who is the Lord is working, then we who are also watching aren't going to understand it. So what the psalmist is saying is we're in partnership with God in building our homes, and we're in partnership with God in protecting our homes. Are you with me? There's a man who has written a great deal about the family, and I come to love his writings. His name is Steve Farrar. Maybe you've seen some of his books. He said, rather indelicately, I don't let my children watch network TV for the same reason I don't let them drink out of the toilet. Now, I probably would have said that a little differently than he said it, but he got his point across, right? Now, I understand the necessity of work, and God knows if that's something you have to do to make ends meet, that's one thing, but if you're doing it to live at another standard of living, it's a foolish decision because you're giving up your children for more toys. What a trade. And what God is trying to help us understand is this, that we not only have to build our homes, once we build them, we have to stand over them and be protecting of them, care about them. I want to share this with you because I think it's a very practical, hands-on sort of thing. If you're in partnership with God in protecting your family, how do you do it? Well, how do you do anything in partnership with God? It ultimately involves prayer. I read an article written by Suzanne Fields in which she talked about this whole matter of praying, how important it is for couples to pray for their children. And right after that, I had been given a book by Patrick Morley. It's called Man in the Mirror. It's got articles about the kinds of things that we struggle with as men. Articles about children and about our relationship with our wife and how we deal with our jobs and how we deal with our money and all the temptations that come as a part of our maleness. Patrick Morley, in his book, talked about seven couples who were all new Christians who started to meet in a prayer group, and the result of their prayers are so dramatic that he said, I verified their story personally. These couples were naive, new Christians, and they discovered when they met for the first time that they all had something in common. And that is that they all had children who were not saved. In fact, a total of 23 of them. Someone brought a verse to their first Bible study that said this, believe in the Lord Jesus Christ and you will be saved and your household. Acts 16:33. They took it as a promise from God that God was going to save all their kids. And they started to meet together, all of them, and they began to pray for the 23 children who God had given them who were outside of Christ. And each week as they faithfully prayed for these children, over the course of 2 years, all 23 kids committed their lives to Christ. In a Denver crusade, Dr. Billy Graham spoke about this verse of scripture in Acts, and he said that they had learned through their own study that in homes where the father came to faith in Christ first, the entire family came to faith in 60% of the situations. Where the wife came first, it was 40 to 50. Where the children came first, 25% of them saw their entire family become Christians. Now, what does that say? That if you want the families of America to be changed, you've got to change the fathers because they have the greatest influence in the home in bringing others to faith. The way that this is all going to change in our families, in our partnership with God, in the protection of our home is through prayer. Some months ago, this really became apparent to Donna and to me. And I don't know if you've struggled with this. Sometimes we've struggled with praying together and praying for the things that are important. We pray, but it's not always been as focused as we had wanted it to be. And one of the things that gets focused real quick when you end up with a bunch of teenagers in your home, boy, do you begin to sense the need for prayer in your life. Amen? You may not hear anything else I say today, moms and dads, but I want to tell you, there's never been a time when we needed to pray for our kids more than we do now. They're fighting battles most of you don't have a clue about that are intense battles, and they need to know that mom and dad are standing with them and praying with them. And you say, well, boy, you know, I came here today to get some help from my family. Now you got me under this guilt trip, Pastor, and I'm feeling, you know, I got to go home and got to talk to my wife about this, and I know this is not going to be fun. Well, let me just tell you, God wants to take you wherever you are. And if this has been a struggle for you, let me tell you, it's been a struggle for us. This is not something we've come to easily. But we're glad now that we've got a few of these under our belt and under our experience, and we're learning how to do it better. I was real intrigued by Patrick Morley gave us a little list of some things we could pray for our kids. Listen to this. Pray for a saving faith if they don't know the Lord. Pray for a growing faith if they're immature. Pray for an independent faith as they get older. Isn't that a good thought? Pray that they will be strong and healthy in mind and body and spirit. Pray for a sense of purpose and destiny in their life. Pray for a desire within them that they will have integrity. Pray for a call to excellence. Pray to understand the ministry God has for them. Pray that they will set aside times to spend with God. Pray that they will acquire wisdom. Pray protection against drugs and alcohol and premarital sex. Pray that God will bring them the mate that He wants them to have, and begin praying for that person already, because you know your kids and they need prayer. And there's a whole list of stuff to pray for your children. What an incredible thing. That's how you build the house, and that's how you protect your children. You know, one of the things that happens as your kids grow older is you become aware of this wonderful thought that you have lost control. Are you with me? Little by little. Isn't that what parenting is all about? It's the gradual losing of control. Some of you kids think you're under all kinds of oppression right now. Well, let me just tell you, it's going to change. It's inevitable. You're going to get more and more control over your life. And that's the real scary thing about being a parent. Because you know why? That's when we get our grade card. That's when we find out how well we've done. And ultimately, we're going to say goodbye to them. And the thing that's so incredible is that the one way you can still be in touch with your kids is through prayer. Let me tell you something. God hears. He really does. One last thing. Number four. We need to get to the place where we praise God openly for our kids. Read with me verses 3 and following. Isn't this a wonderful passage? Behold, children are an heritage from the Lord. The fruit of the womb is a reward. Like arrows in the hand of a warrior, so are the children of one's youth. Happy is the man who has his quiver full of them. They shall not be ashamed, but shall speak with their enemies in the gate. That's the best thing that Solomon could say in his language about parenting. And what he said is, be positive about being in the family. Be positive about your children. Realize God gave them to you as a gift. Realize that they're an heritage for the Lord. That's God's reward to you. You say, good night. I hope I don't get rewarded too much more. I know how some of you think. But I want to tell you the truth. Children are God's blessing to us. And the psalmist uses this metaphor, class. He says, they're like arrows. What does an arrow do? An arrow goes to a place where you can't go, to accomplish a purpose you can't accomplish. Isn't it incredible to see how God raises up our children and He thrusts them out? And do you ever stop and think about the fact that whatever good your children are doing out there, wherever they are right now, if they've left home, there's a part of you that's doing whatever they're doing because you're in them, not only physically, but your life has been built into their life, and they're an arrow that's gone out from your bow to do good for God. And then it says here that when your children are grown, that you will not be ashamed, and it says they shall speak with you in the gate. And this is a wonderful picture here. It's a picture of what happened in Solomon's day. All the business was transacted at the gate of the city. Are you with me? And all of the major disputes were decided at the gate of the city. And what Solomon's talking about here is this: if you grow up good children, and when you get older, you get in trouble, they come and stand with you and help you out and speak for you, and they're part of helping you. You know, you might not think that's important, but as you get older and older, it's good to know you got some kids out there who will come and stand with you and encourage you. And some of us who are children still are in that process right now with our parents, aren't we? And one of the reasons we're doing that is because God has raised us up in a good family. Now we can come and stand with our parents in a time when they really need for us to stand with them. Oh, let me tell you something, friends. God has a good plan for building good homes. He tells us if we put God at the center of our home, that's the first thing. If we put parenting at the top of the list, that's the second thing. If we determine to protect our kids as a watchman watching over a besieged city, that's the third thing. And if we bring praise to God and have a positive attitude toward our children, that God has given them to us as a gift, what an incredible thing that can be. The salmon nearly leaped off their hooks. That was a far cry from the day before when the four anglers couldn't even seem to catch an old boot. Disappointed but not discouraged, they had climbed aboard their small seaplane and skimmed over the Alaskan mountains to a pristine, secluded bay where the fish were sure to bite. They parked their aircraft and waded upstream where the water teemed with ready-to-catch salmon. Later that afternoon, when they returned to their camp, they were surprised to find the seaplane high and dry. The tides fluctuated 23 feet in that particular bay, and the pontoons rested on a bed of gravel. Since they couldn't fly out till morning, they settled in for the night and enjoyed some of their catch for dinner, then slept in the plane. In the morning, the seaplane was adrift, so they promptly cranked the engine and started to take off. Too late, they discovered one of the pontoons had been punctured and was filled with water. The extra weight threw the plane into a circular pattern, and within moments from liftoff, the seaplane careened into the sea and capsized. Dr. Phil Littleford determined that everyone was alive, including his 12-year-old son, Mark. He suggested they pray, which the other two men quickly endorsed. No safety equipment could be found on board, no life vests, no flares, nothing. The plane gurgled and submerged in the blackness of the icy morning sea. Fortunately, they all had waders, which they inflated. The frigid Alaskan water chilled their breath. They all began to swim for shore, but the riptide countered every stroke. The two men alongside Phil and Mark were strong swimmers, and they both made shore, one just catching the tip of land as the tides pulled them out toward sea. Their two companions last saw Phil and Mark as a disappearing dot on the horizon, swept arm in arm out to sea. The Coast Guard reported they probably lasted no more than an hour in the freezing waters. Hypothermia would chill the body functions and they would go to sleep. Mark, with a smaller body mass, would fall asleep first in his father's arms. Phil could have made the shoreline too, but that would have meant abandoning his son. Their bodies never were found. And then the writer asks, what father wouldn't be willing to die for his son? I'll tell you what, the best I know, I think I would do that. I think I'd die for my son, if it came to that, and for my daughters. I think if somebody came after my family and it was me or them, I think I'd put myself in harm's way to protect them. I hope I have that kind of courage. But let me ask you something, men and women. If we, and I assume that most of us would agree to that, if we are willing to go so far as to die for our children, why is it that it seems so hard for many of us to live for them? That's the issue. Because you see, tragedy is no less painful if it's by the sudden stroke of a storm or a drowning than it is if it's the long protracted hurt of a disenfranchised child who has been swept away in the world and has lost all hope of ever recovering. And I want you to understand that while we can't always be the ones to stand in harm's way, God has put us as parents in this world to stand in harm's way for our kids. By the grace of God, I want to join hands with all of you as fellow parents and say, I'm going to give that the best shot I have until it's no longer necessary.
4: You know, friends, Don and I have four children, 12 grandchildren, one great-grandchild, and four more coming in the fall. And one of the great joys we have is our family. I believe when I get to heaven, long before God asks me what I did as a pastor, he's going to ask me how I did as a father. And my greatest joy, my greatest task has been to lead my family and to watch them grow in the Lord and be successful in what they do and honor the Lord Jesus Christ in their lives. I know that's true for many of you. There's no greater joy, the Bible says, than to know that your children walk in the truth. I know that's a spiritual message, but it's also very true in our physical families and relationships. Well, this is the end of the week, and I hope you'll have a good time at church this week and be sure to be there. 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
6: One verse, one moment. God speaking into your day. Here's the KHCB verse of the week from Psalm 29, verse 11. The Lord will give strength to his people. The Lord will bless his people with peace. Carry this verse with you this week. 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
8: Well, Wayne, you know that Kyrgyzstan is a fairly new ministry for FEBC. 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
7: 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Thank you for the encouragement. Isn't that nice to hear?
8: Hearing from listeners is always an encouragement to us, not just to her. Here's another listener response we received. 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I simply cannot take any more abuse from my husband. It's mainly verbal. Nevertheless, I simply can't go on like this and do not see any other escape. Could you please help me to connect me with a counselor? 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
7: Good example, huh?
8: This is so typical in countries like Kyrgyzstan. So much spousal abuse, so much distress, so much suicide. But we know the answer, don't we, Wayne?
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7: Thanks, Ed. 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

0: Oh. Jonathan, do you have another piece of cornbread?
1: No, thank you, friend Levi. Cousin Prudence is far too good a cook for my waistline.
0: The Lord giveth.
1: Oh, but in the case of my waistline, he taketh not away.
2: As far as Cousin Jonathan's head is concerned, the Lord hath certainly taken away.
3: Levi!
4: That's true, Mother.
0: That's right,
4: I was hoping Jonathan's wig would fall into his soup.
3: Now, you hush, Levi Coffin. We are not to jest about people's disabilities.
4: No, being bald isn't a disability unless you make it so.
3: Levi!
4: Isn't it true, Catherine?
5: I'll not be drawn into your squabble, Levi. I'm not a member of your family.
4: Oh, you are too. My sister is married to your brother. That makes us related.
3: Oh. Levi, you are impossible today.
0: I sometimes feel guilty about this abundance, Jonathan.
1: Oh?
0: While we are blessed, so many around us are oppressed and hungry.
1: Well, you speak about the slaves, I suppose.
0: I do.
1: Not all the slaves are mistreated, and all of them have some sort of roof over their heads and some food.
6: They are not free.
1: Neither are indentured servants, my young friend.
6: Yes, cousin. Sometimes I think you forget that you are a friend, a Quaker. Well,
1: slavery is the law of the land, especially here in North Carolina. We are instructed in Scripture to obey the law.
6: We are also instructed to show mercy. And George Fox taught us that governments must serve all of the people, not merely a chosen few.
1: My. Cousin, you allow your son to attack his elders in this way?
0: I must believe that my son is also guided by the inner light, Cousin Jonathan. Although he still needs to learn to curb his anger. Even my son when it is directed towards a righteous cause.
7: Yes, Father.
1: Why, if you don't like the laws of North Carolina, then move to Indiana. It's a new state with new laws, and slavery is forbidden.
0: It is a possibility, Jonathan. Many of our people are moving to Indiana. But meanwhile, we live here where God has given

0: others who ridiculed their form of worship. They were members of the Society of Friends, who sought to live out the gospel according to the light given to them in Scripture by God's own Spirit. Although Quakers did not always agree with each other on every issue, slavery was a fact of life that caused much sorrow and debate. Eventually, the controversy would divide the nation. And in 1816, the year James Monroe, the Virginian, was elected President of the United States, men such as Daniel Webster, John C. Calhoun, and Henry Clay were already debating the issue in the halls of Congress.
1: Get on to bed, Priscilla. I'm going to blow out the candles. Levi, you'll have to put away your books.
2: Oh, Mother, it's only 8 o'clock. It's early.
1: And our supply of candles must last till spring.
3: Levi, listen to your mother. Besides, you and I have lots to do tomorrow before I leave for Greensboro. Now, who could that be at this hour?
1: Why, you're one of Dr. Caldwell's slaves, aren't you?
4: Oh, please, missus. I don't want to get you in trouble with the law.
1: Everyone is welcome here. Let me hold your baby.
4: Oh, I'm greatly afraid Mrs. DeMary has died.
3: Now, you both look hungry.
1: Well, how long has it been since you've had something to eat?
4: I don't know. Maybe a week, Mrs.
1: Well, here's little Mary, and I'll warm up some food. There's still some embers. Now, Levi, get another candle or two.
2: Yes, Mother.
3: Sit down over there next to the fireplace and warm yourself. What is your name?
4: They calls me Edie.
1: Some soup was still warm. Spoon up the broth and give it to your baby. I'm warming up some milk.
4: Thank you, Missus.
3: Are you one of Dr. Caldwell's slaves?
4: Yes, sir.
3: Then you are a runaway. I saw the notice posted on the square.
4: Yes, sir. I did a foolish thing, I reckon, and I know you're breaking the law by taking in a runaway. I'll be moving on. I just wanted to get some food for my baby.
2: You won't go anywhere until you've had some rest.
3: My son is right. Tell me what happened.
4: Well, Doc Caldwell is a fine man, and his wife is even better. He knows his Bible, and it's been a long time since he's whooped any of us.
3: Well, then why did you run away, Edie?
4: Because he was going to send me away to his son, who is a preacher, too. But you see, I got 3 children. Miss Caldwell talked her husband into letting me keep the baby, but then I would have had to leave my other 2 children.
3: I still don't understand why you ran away.
4: Well, I thought if I stayed around here hiding in the woods, that the Reverend might have a change of heart and would let me come back and be with all of my children.
3: Do you have a husband?
4: Not legal like Mr. Coffin. He's no cyclone for work, but Doc Caldwell said he'd keep him.
1: Let me take Mary. I have some warm milk ready. You need to get some rest.
4: I'm mighty tired, and I'm powerfully sorry.
1: Priscilla, take Edie to the back room where we have that extra couch. And then, young lady, you must go to bed.
4: Thank you kindly, Mrs. Thank you kindly.
1: Little Mary will be just fine. Now you get some rest. Oh, poor tiny creature.
2: What are we going to do, Father?
3: We are breaking the law. We are harboring a fugitive.
1: If we hadn't, 2 people might have died. They are both hungry and sick, Levi.
3: Yes, I know. And we've been under suspicion for a long time. Every slaveholder in the county probably knows that we've sent food to fugitives that we've known about. They're just looking for an excuse to prosecute us.
2: Well, then what can we do?
3: Friends are instructed to tell the truth at all times, Levi. I think the best thing we can do is go to see Dr. Caldwell and simply tell him the truth.
1: Apparently, Edie only wants to return to his household.
5: From what I hear, Dr. Caldwell is a stubborn old Presbyterian.
3: He is a minister of the gospel, Levi. I think he is a good Christian.
2: He owns slaves.
3: As do most of the good Christians of North Carolina, my son. And we can't change all of them overnight. But we can tell Dr. Caldwell the truth. And we can try to encourage him to take Edie back into a household.
2: As a slave.
3: He owns her, my son.
2: It's not right.
3: We can't change the law by ourselves. But we can try to help Edie and little Mary. Oh, look how peacefully she sleeps.
1: Will you go to see Dr. Caldwell, husband?
3: It must be done as quickly as possible, and I must be in Greensboro tomorrow. I cannot postpone this trip.
2: Well, then who will go?
3: I was hoping that you would, my son.
2: Do you really think that I could go?
3: You are now a young man, Levi. You have convictions, and you know the scriptures. You will require patience, but I will pray that God will give you an extra measure.
5: I will need an extra

0: a measure of patience.
1: And you must be diplomatic, my son. We have broken the law, and if Dr. Caldwell becomes angry, we are liable for a heavy fine should he choose to prosecute. We might even be sent to jail. Remember, my son, that he is a man of God and that he is a well-educated leader in this community. Well, he started the first college in North Carolina. His home and library were burned to the ground by the British. He is a hero of the Revolution, and he deserves your respect. Now, you remember that.
0: I will. And I think I will ask that Mrs. Caldwell be present during our interview.
2: Well, husband, our son is learning to be a diplomat.

0: Mr. Coffin.
1: I thank thee.
0: You farm with your father, do you?
1: Yes. He has a good library. I like to read. I should like to become a teacher, perhaps.
0: And not farm? We have a great need for teachers, Mr. Coffin. Forgive me, but I'm curious. Why do Quakers thee and thou, everyone?
1: Well, Mr. Fox began the custom in England. Ooh. It is our way of showing no distinction of class. We call no one sir or excellency.
0: And that is why you do not take off your hat?
1: We remove our hats only when we pray to God. Only he's worthy of that sign of respect and reverence.
0: That's most interesting. Well, I assume you have come to see me on some matter of urgency, Mr. Coffin?
1: Would it be possible for Mrs. Caldwell to join us?
0: The matter is of such importance, is it?
1: Yes.
0: Oh, she's in the next room. I'll call her. Rachel! And here she comes.
2: Oh, I see we have a visitor.
0: Yes, this is Mr. Coffin, Rachel, one of the Quaker farmers.
2: How'd you do, Mr. Coffin?
1: A happy day to thee.
0: Your business, sir?
1: I came to see you about Edie.
0: Oh, what is the trouble with Edie?
1: She and her baby are at our house, Dr. Caldwell.
0: You know that she is a fugitive?
2: Please answer.
0: You know that the law is hard on those who harbor fugitives?
1: I have heard this, yes.
0: You Quakers are so quick to solve all the problems of the world, even the problems of slavery.
2: Anson, let the lad speak his peace.
0: Slaves must obey their masters. You Quakers need to learn that slavery is ordained of God. Abraham had slaves.
1: Dr. Caldwell, Edie and the baby lived in the forest for a week. They hadn't eaten. They would have died if my mother had not given them food.
2: Oh, answer.
1: Surely thou hast preached on the Good Samaritan. Tell me, Dr. Caldwell, did my mother do the right thing?
0: You did the right thing. But the truth is, we didn't want to harm Edie. All we did was give her to my son, Sam, who was a pastor at Sugar Creek. He's a good man, and Edie wouldn't have had to put up with that lazy husband of hers. What Edie needs is a good flogging for her foolishness.
1: Thou shalt not deliver unto his master the servant which is escaped unto thee.
0: Yes, I know. Deuteronomy 23:15. Yes, yes, you've done your homework, young man. I'd appreciate it if you would tell Edie to return to us. She will be allowed to remain with her children.
2: Oh, thank you, Anson.
0: Before you rush off, young man, that may have been your first sermon. I think you might make a pretty good preacher. If a Quaker like yourself would want to study some Presbyterian theology, come and visit me. I'll teach you for free.

0: Bill said I could come back.
1: His very words, Edie.
0: Oh, praise the Lord, praise the Lord.
2: I found this little blanket for little Mary. Now, you take it with you.
0: Oh, thank you, Miss Coffin. Uncle Frank, he's our preacher. He said y'all was the best white folks in all of North Carolina. And now I know it's true.
2: Is something the matter, Levi? Something you want to say?
1: I thought perhaps I'd ride over to Hopewell.
3: Today?
1: Yes, ma'am.
3: To see Kevin?
1: Well, I would want to see my sister and my brother-in-law, Ben. Of course, I want to see Catherine.
3: Then you may go tomorrow, when your father has returned, and when you have finished your

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2: It's 83 and cloudy. Wind is from the south at 10 to 15 miles per hour. Tonight, mostly cloudy with a low in the low 70s. Then tomorrow, clear with a high in the upper 80s. Tomorrow night, thunderstorms with a low in the mid 70s. It's 83 and cloudy.

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3: Today on Focus on the Family with Jim Daly, Greg Steer shares his heart for others and why he feels compelled to tell the good news.
4: Life is hard with Jesus. It's impossible without him. How do people make it in this world without Christ?
3: Thanks for joining us. I'm John Fuller.
2: You know, John, that's a great question. How do people make it in this world without Christ? Greg is today's speaker. He is the founder of Dare to Share Ministries right up the road here in Wheat Ridge, Colorado. Today, Greg is going to equip us to share the gospel with someone in our sphere of influence using what he calls relational evangelism. I like that. Mm-hmm. And I think you're going to want to try it. As you're going to hear, Greg brings a lot of energy and passion to the stage. So buckle up and let's listen to this outstanding message.
3: Yeah, here's Greg Steer speaking to our staff on Focus on the Family with Jim Daly.
4: So today, I'm going to give you a crash course. We're going to use an analogy of an airplane, how to pilot a gospel conversation from takeoff to touchdown. So let's begin. How do you fuel up with the right motivation? In other words, why should we share the gospel? There's a lot of reasons. I'm going to give you three different types of fuel to motivate you to share the gospel. The first is obedience to the Lord. Matthew 28:19, Jesus said to his disciples, go and make disciples of all nations. And that's not just to the 11 disciples that were there, that's to all the disciples of all time. It's like you're on that mountain with Jesus and he looks in your eyes and says, go and make disciples of all nations. This is the primary mandate of Jesus. And if I told my kids when they were little, hey, I'm gonna go to the store, I'll be back in an hour, while I'm gone, make your bed. I come back in an hour, Jeremy, Kaylee, did you make your bed? Well, Dad, Kaylee wrote a song about making our bed. But did you make your bed? Dad, I drew a picture of what a made bed looks like. But did you make your bed?